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4: Howdy, and welcome to Wildwood. We have had some interesting visitors in Wildwood in the past, but none like this. Ezra has come down out of the mountains. Being a friend of Papa Chuck's from the early days, that makes him a pretty interesting character in and of itself. But what makes him a truly one-of-a-kind interesting visitor is that he has brought down with him nearly 200 sheep. Old Ezra is a sheep dog who needs a little help.
5: So, where are all these sheep?
6: Just east of town a ways. Papa Chuck says we'll get paid.
7: Well, I like the sound of that. I think it'll be fun playing with a sheep for a day.
6: Ezra, that's the shepherd's name. Ezra's sort of sick, I guess. Doc Lowell's sending him to Frontera for some kind of treatment. It'll only take one day, and he needs some help with his sheep.
8: We'll be shepherds, just like David from the Bible.
5: We could make slings, like David used on Goliath.
6: Yeah, slings.
7: I'm gonna make a big, sticky thing with a hook on the end. Oh, like in the Christmas pageant.
8: How much is he gonna pay? What does a shepherd do? Sit and watch sheep? Sounds like any goofball could do that.
7: Hey, we could name them and teach them tricks. It'll be so fun to be a shepherd. Do you think that there will be some of those little black sheep?
8: Oh, that would be so cute.
5: No, I think that pretty much their fleece will be white as snow.
7: Yeah? Well, they'll be cute anyway.
6: I'm not sure, but they may very well follow you everywhere you go.
7: You think?
5: Well, they just might follow you to school one day.
7: Well, that will be so fun.
6: But that would be totally against the rules.
7: Mm-hmm. Oh, yeah. Well, I guess it would.
8: You guys, leave her alone.
6: Well, Papa Chuck told him we were good helpers. We're supposed to meet up with Ezra after school for some shepherd training. And then tomorrow, he'll go to Frontera, and we'll be the shepherds.
4: So it was Friday afternoon, and the club was on their way to becoming shepherds. Goose had indeed made a sticky thing with a hook on the end. Ned and CJ had made slings out of yarn and cloth. And Stacy had musical plans for the sheep.
6: That's not gonna help.
8: It is too. Music calms the sheep.
5: I didn't find that very calming.
7: Didn't calm me.
8: Stace, you... I'm learning, okay?
7: Oh.
8: Goose, you almost hit me with that stick.
7: Oh, sorry.
5: I'm not sure how this sling thing works. How do you aim?
6: I was thinking the same thing. I bet Ezra will know. He's been a shepherd for years.
7: Hey, guys!
6: Ow, Goose, watch it!
7: Whoa, I'm sorry.
8: Hey, watch it!
5: Ow, Goose! Hold it up straight!
7: Yeah, sorry.
8: Watch your head!
7: Sorry. Done with the stick thing.
5: Hey!
8: Yeah, hey. Did you hear that?
7: Sheep! Let's go!
9: Stop!
6: What? What'd we do?
9: Come quietly.
8: That was pretty rude.
7: Yeah.
9: Are you the kids that Pawpaw Chuck told me about?
8: We sure are.
9: Well, good. The first thing you need to learn about sheep is that they're very, very timid.
7: Oh, I didn't know that.
9: Any sudden loud noise could send them running in a panic. They might even trample the young lambs or even run off a cliff.
7: Yikes.
8: Yeah, yikes. Okay, no sudden noises. Hello, sir. My name's Stacy. Whoa! What is that smell?
9: Well, that would be the smell of about 200 sheep. Caring for sheep is not for everyone. You gotta have it in your blood.
7: Oh, I had no idea sheep smell. Oh, that is bad.
9: Well, Papa Chuck described all of you to me. You would be Goose.
7: Yep.
9: You must be Ned.
5: Mm-hmm.
9: And CJ.
6: Yes, sir.
9: You get used to the smell.
7: Hi, I'm Marsha. They don't have fleeces as white as snow, do they?
9: They do, Marsha, but only after their wool is sheared and washed. While it's on them, it's pretty oily. Dust and dirt stick to them pretty good. Makes them look, not quite snowy. You can't hold your noses all day, you know.
7: I know. I don't think that I'm shepherd material.
8: I want to play my flute and calm the sheep.
6: Stacy, don't. If you play, I'm pretty sure the whole flock will run off a cliff.
8: Very funny.
10: I consider it myself.
7: I'm sorry, Mr. Ezra, but I just can't do this.
11: Me too, sir.
6: I sort of...
9: Feel free to go, girls.
7: Okay, bye. Goodbye.
6: I'll stay.
9: Glad to have you, CJ. Ned?
5: Well, how much do you pay?
9: $5 a day.
5: Oh. Well, I believe shepherding is in my blood after all. Can you tell us how to use a sling?
9: Well, I've only tried it a couple of times myself. All I know about it is to use small stones and keep your arms straight.
6: Why?
9: Well, because... Oh, no.
5: What? Where's it going?
6: Beats me. Let's go.
5: Whoa! He just knocked that sheep over. That doesn't seem very shepherd-like.
6: What are you doing?
9: She's choking on burrweeds.
6: What do we do?
9: I gotta get it out.
5: How you get it out without sticking your hand down her throat?
9: Come on, girl. Open up.
5: You're not really gonna...
6: Oh! Okay. That is really sick.
9: There you go, girl. You'll be fine.
6: Shepherds do stuff like that?
9: On occasion.
5: Hey, it's starting to rain. We'd better get inside somewhere.
9: Well, in my wagon, you'll find a couple of ponchos you can put on.
6: You mean we're staying out in the rain?
9: A shepherd never leaves his sheep alone, CJ.
6: No, of course not.
5: $5 a day. $5 a day.
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4: Well, the prospect of shepherding was getting worse by the minute. CJ and Ned were discovering just how much work these sheep take and how much of himself the shepherd gives to care for them. After sitting in the rain for about an hour under a poncho, CJ was just about to quit his short career as a shepherd.
9: Well, looks like the rain's let up.
6: Yeah, Mr. Ezra, I don't think that... Hey there, little guy. Doing here?
9: Well, it looks like you made a friend.
6: Ned, look at this little lamb. He's rubbing up against me like a cat.
10: Yeah, dandy.
5: Hey, if this poncho is waterproof, how come I'm soaked?
6: You're something else, little fella. He's so cute.
9: Nothing better than a new lamb.
6: What's your name, fella? You got a name yet?
9: Well, I really don't name my sheep.
6: Well, then, I'll call you... What do I call you? Oscar.
9: Oscar?
5: Oscar? You can't name a lamb Oscar. You name a lamb Snowflake or, you know, Cotton Ball, or you don't name a lamb Oscar.
6: Hello, Oscar. Hey, come back. What happened to Oscar?
5: I think he hates his name.
9: No, you heard his mother call.
6: There's 100 sheep making noise. How can he tell the difference?
9: Well, they can. If Oscar was scared or hurt and called out for his mother, she could pick out his voice from 1,000 other lambs and she'd come running. Well, why don't you boys stroll through the pasture and keep an eye out for more burrweeds? And pull them up and throw them somewhere where the sheep can't get to them.
6: Okay. Let's go, Ned.
10: Okay. I can't take another minute of this.
6: Me either.
4: While the boys were complaining and planning on how to tell Ezra they were quitting, there were 3 unwelcome visitors eyeing the sheep. Bandit wolves were watching them from the cover of the nearby forest.
13: This is gonna be too easy.
14: Can it ever be too easy?
15: It won't be if Ezra leaves these knuckleheads in charge tomorrow. It'll be like taking candy from a baby.
13: Yeah, we're gonna have sheep for breakfast.
16: Oh, that's good stuff.
9: Let's stroll around the flock and get them in a little closer. They need to know they're safe or they won't get any rest.
5: Okay, sheep are really, really dumb. They eat bad things, they'll run off a cliff if scared, and they are completely helpless. How can you have any respect for them?
9: They don't need your respect. They just need love and tender care. It's just like the Lord gives to us. Do you ever know something is wrong, Ned, and then you do it anyway?
5: Well,
9: God, the Good Shepherd, loves you still. There's a lot to learn here about us and God from sheep. Now keep your eyes open. So, I'm going to see you both here in the morning.
6: What time?
9: 5:30.
5: In the morning?
6: It's still dark then.
5: That's technically still nighttime.
9: Well, I got to catch the first train in the morning. The trip to Frontera is 3 hours one way. I'll need you at 5:30.
5: No, can't. I suppose I could do 8.
6: Ned.
9: CJ?
6: Yeah, 5:30.
9: Good enough then.
17: Well, he didn't want to do it, but CJ got up with the alarm at 4:45 in the morning. He trudged out to the pasture in the dark and met Ezra by his campfire.
6: Morning.
9: Hey, good morning, CJ. I've got some hot tea here for you.
6: Thanks.
9: Well, look who's come to say hello.
6: Hey there, Oscar. How are you? Oh, no, not my ears. Stop it, Oscar.
9: Now, this should be pretty easy. Just need to go over a few things.
6: Okay.
9: Now, you don't have to move them today, but keep a lookout for cast sheep.
6: Cast sheep?
9: Cast sheep. Sheep that's rolled over on their backs. They can't get up by themselves, and if they stay like that too long, they'll die.
6: Cast sheep.
9: And the best place to watch the herd is up on that rock there on the side of the hill. Keep an eye out for sheep that's run off and for those burr weeds, and keep them from fighting. Don't worry, you'll do fine. Have a great day.
6: Yeah, I'm sure it'll be just great. What do you think, Oscar? Sit on a cold rock on the side of the hill or stay by the fire and sip tea? Warm and happy or cold and sad? Let's see a show of hands. The warm and happy's have it.
17: Well, CJ snuggled in, then he closed his eyes, then fell off to sleep.
6: What? Oh no, what's going on?
17: As he rubbed the sleep from his eyes, CJ got just a glimpse of 3 wolves running into the forest. Each one of them was dragging a dead sheep with him.
6: No, no, stop!
18: Shh, calm down, you guys. It's all over now. Nothing's gonna happen. Ezra didn't say anything about wolves. Sorry, I'm sorry. Calm down now. Oh, no, I fell asleep. Oscar? Oscar! No! Oscar, are you all right? Oh, no, you broke your leg. This is my fault. How does a shepherd mend a broken lamb's leg? Where's your mama, Oscar? She should hear you by now. Oh, no. Oscar, the wolves got your mama.
13: All that was good.
14: Oh, I am so full.
13: This is too easy.
14: We could have taken the whole flock.
15: Who wants to have a flock of sheep? I mean, we just let the beer cub take care of it for us.
13: Do you know how hard it is to take care of a flock of sheep?
14: No. No, but I bet that bear cub does.
13: Hey, what do you want for dinner? Maybe
19: more sheep!
14: That is such a coincidence. I love sheep.
15: Hey, let's do it just like we did this morning.
14: Oh, this is just too easy.
17: Well, CJ put a splint on Oscar's leg as best he could. He calmed down the flock, and himself, for that matter. He started carrying little Oscar over both shoulders.
16: just like he'd seen shepherds do in the pictures at Sunday school. He pulled up some myrrh weeds and helped a couple of sheep that were stuck on their backs. He'd even done some practicing with his sling.
5: Hey, CJ, top of the morning to you.
6: Ned, quiet. The sheep.
5: Oh, yeah. Sorry.
6: So much for 8 o'clock.
5: I know I'm late, but you know
6: what? Never mind.
5: Wow, that's some knot on your forehead. What happened?
6: Just an accident.
5: Yeah, I'd say it was. What's wrong with the lamb?
6: Oscar.
5: What's wrong with Oscar?
6: Oh, I think the 3 wolves that came and killed Oscar's mom and 2 other sheep might have just stepped on him.
5: No, wolves? Really?
6: Oscar's leg is broken.
5: Oh, man. What did you do?
6: Stood there dazed and helpless and watched him run off with the sheep. I was not a good shepherd. And the sheep suffered because of it.
5: Sure you were.
6: Ned, I'd fallen asleep.
5: Oh, I see. Sorry I wasn't here to help. I'm gonna practice with my sling in case they come back.
6: Don't use that big of a stone.
5: No, this is a good stone.
6: Keep your arm straight.
5: Yeah, yeah.
6: I'll say it one more time. Keep your arm...
5: Ow! My head! I hit myself with my own sling! Ow! Ow! Ow!
6: Should have listened to me. How do you think I got my bump?
5: Oh.
6: No. Get away from that!
5: What? She's joking. Come here, girl. No! You're not gonna...
6: She's gonna choke to death.
5: Oh, stick your hand down its throat!
6: There you go, girl. It's okay now. Go on.
5: Oh, okay. That was sick. The smell of them is sick. Oh, look what I just stepped in. I hate sheep.
6: Ned, quiet. You're upsetting my flock.
5: My flock? You are taking this a little too seriously, don't you think?
6: I am now. We gotta make a plan for tonight.
5: What tonight?
6: Those wolves are gonna come back. I know it.
5: Whoa, whoa, whoa. Slow down there, partner. What do you mean, make a plan? If they want a sheep or two, I guess they can have them.
6: No, they can't. I messed up once, and it won't happen again. These sheep are in danger. And I'm their shepherd.
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16: The sun was beginning to set, and Ezra was not back, so CJ and Ned prepared as best they could for another attack from the wolf bandits.
5: Okay, see that little bush over there?
6: Yeah.
5: Watch it.
6: Not quite.
5: Hey, it's better than before. At least the stone is going in front of me now.
6: I'm not doing any better. I think we might be ready for another wolf attack, say, middle of spring.
5: Oh, I'm telling you, the smell of these sheep is unbelievable.
6: No, it's not so bad. Is it, Oscar? It's not so bad.
5: Hey, what happened to you? Where did you get all shepherdized?
6: I've been thinking since the attack this morning. This shepherd thing is really hard. A shepherd could only be a shepherd if he really, really loved his sheep.
5: Okay.
6: God is the good shepherd. The best shepherd ever. He loves us even when we do stuff that's bad for us and we know it. He protects us from stuff we don't even know is dangerous. Just like when I keep the flock away from a cliff. I even think that when things are going really wrong and it feels like God has grabbed me by the throat and I get all angry with him, maybe at those times, he's really saving me from something as bad as poison weeds.
5: You got all that today?
6: Hey, being a shepherd gives a fella lots of time to think.
5: I guess. Hey, did you hear that?
6: Yep. Here they come. Get ready for these small stones.
5: Keep your arms straight. Ow, ow.
6: Stop!
5: Don't make it
13: What's this?
6: This is our flock. You better just turn around and slunk off into the woods, or you will taste the steel of my sword. Ugh.
14: Taste the what?
10: Steel of my sword?
6: It's from a comic book I just read. I'm a little nervous, okay? Why don't you take a crack at it?
5: You will feel the smack from our sling stones!
10: Oh, that was embarrassing.
15: What's a sling stone?
6: Get out of here, or you'll be sorry!
10: Uh-huh, better. Shorten to the point.
13: I am hungry, and you two are not gonna stop me from... What? What's that?
5: It's my sling, and you're gonna have a stone right in the side of your head!
15: I doubt it. Hey, I think I'll get the big fat sheep over there. Come here. Ow! Ouch! Oh! Ouch! Ouch!
13: What?
15: Hey, he hit me in the head with a stone. Yeah, really smart.
14: It wasn't him. He's still over there swinging that thing.
5: It's a rapid-fire sling. Did you do that?
6: I did not.
13: That's enough. Let's get some good...
2: Ouch! Ouch! Ouch! Ouch! Ouch!
13: Who did that?
10: What was that, me?
6: You really did it! You got him!
15: Hey, you said this would be easy.
13: Look at the knot on my head.
6: We don't want that knot to get lonely, do we? That was too much, wasn't it?
10: No, I thought it was fine.
6: Take this! Uh-oh.
13: Hey, way to go.
14: Behind a bunch of knuckleheads. Let's get some sheep.
10: Ow.
14: Hey, where'd that come from?
5: It's you, Major Moldy!
6: I've never been happy to see you guys.
15: Hey, that was fun.
21: That was more fun than chasing sheep. Oops.
10: Do you ever think before you talk?
6: You came to chase off my flock.
15: Hey, relax, Cyclops. Thumping on wolves is much more fun anyway.
21: Did you see him run?
14: Oh, I think I threw out my arm.
10: Yeah, what did I tell you? Before you throw hard, you always need to warm up.
6: Well, thanks anyway. We couldn't have stopped him without you.
15: Oh, yeah. Well, remember, gifts are, like, always appropriate.
10: Yeah. And flowers are the best way to express your feelings.
13: Really? You want flowers?
10: Oh, you goofball. It was a joke.
15: Hey, let's go.
13: Aren't people supposed to laugh at a joke? I think they are.
10: One of these days, I am going to knock you so hard.
6: Ned, we stood up to the wolves.
5: We kept our arms straight, and we stood. Wow.
6: Today, we were good shepherds.
5: Yeah, we were. I want tomorrow off. I'm pooped.
6: Me too. This is really hard.
17: CJ and Ned learned a lot that day. Most importantly, though, CJ learned a little more about God. He learned that when the Bible says, "The Lord is my shepherd," it means that God never gets tired of caring for us, of protecting us. CJ also learned that just like it was for Oscar, there is no better, safer place for a sheep to be than as close as he can get to the Good Shepherd.

0: The Good Shepherd was written and directed by David Carl. The song, The Shepherd, was written by Sandy Howell and Mark Edward Lewis. 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
2: With Connie. That's me. And today I'm broadcasting from our temporary studios here at Wits End. Witt and Eugene are renovating our old studio, so I'm here in a, well, it's a closet really, and I'm surrounded by cables and props and sound effect discs and, what's this thing? Okay, well, I don't know what that's doing in here. Anyway, it's a real mess, but we'll make the best of it, as today we talk about weather.

0: entertainment should always have a point or not. Wait a second. Sorry, Wooten has just peeked in the door. And, okay, there's no use making hand gestures. Wooten, come in. Ladies and gentlemen, Wooten Bassett.
1: Yeah, I didn't want to interrupt your show.
0: Well, what do you expect when you're standing there waving your arms like that? Is something wrong?
1: The kids are saying that your car alarm is going off.
0: Really?
1: Yeah, it's doing this.
0: Yeah, that's my car alarm, all right. I wonder what set it off.
1: Well, I heard there was a very suspicious squirrel lurking around the premises, so, you know.
0: Well, okay, my car key has a button on it.
1: Oh, great, okay, where's your key?
0: In my purse.
1: And your purse is where?
0: It's in the kitchen. No, wait, oh, it's office.
1: Okay.
0: Wait, no, under the counter. Huh? No, sorry about this, folks. Come here, Wooten.
1: What?
0: Sit down. Talk to the audience while I find my purse.
1: What? Seriously? But I don't know what
0: to... Don't worry. Just talk. You know how to talk. I've heard you.
1: Okay. We'll talk about what, though?
0: Anything. I'll be right back.
1: Is this thing on? Okay. So it's Wooten Bassett here, live and in person in this closet, and we're talking about, car alarms. Yeah. Okay, that's right. Car alarms. What are they and what purpose do they serve? Call in now and let's talk about it. Oh, and we have a call already. That was fast, and I assume if I push this button... Hey, Gertrude, is that you? Okay, not this one. How about this one? No, this one. Hello?
2: I was going to say that. Harlow Doyle here.
1: Hi, Harlow Doyle here. Well, you must have speed dial or something. What do you think about car alarms?
2: Actually, I'm not calling about that. I'm calling about squirrels.
1: Squirrels?
2: Yes. As head of the local chapter of the Society for the Prevention of Defamation to Animals...
1: Well, that's a very long title. It must be a really big society.
2: Oh, you bet. There's me and, there's me.
1: Oh, both of you. Well, roll call at those meetings must go really fast. So why'd you call it, Harlow?
2: It's about the squirrel. You made it sound like he set off the car alarm.
1: Oh, that's right. Something to do with a wayward acorn.
2: Did you see the squirrel do it?
1: Well, no, I didn't.
2: Uh-huh. So you don't know that the squirrel actually set off the car alarm?
1: Technically, no.
2: So you probably shouldn't have defamed the squirrel like that?
1: You know what? You're right. I shouldn't have. And on behalf of myself and the employees of this station, I'd like to apologize to all of our listening squirrels in the audience for suggesting that any of their kind set off Connie's car alarm.
2: Thank you.
1: So what do you think of car alarms, Harlow?
2: I don't belong to that group.
1: Okay. Well, if we have any representatives from the Car Alarm Society out there, please give me a call. Meanwhile... I am surrounded by the coolest junk you ever saw. Sound effects, instruments. Oh, this is amazing. Hey, what do you know? We have another caller. Not that one. Hello?
3: Hi, Wooten. It's Connie.
1: Hey, Connie. When are you coming back?
3: Well, I've got some good news and bad news about that.
1: Yeah?
3: The good news is that I found my purse with my car key in it.
1: Hey, that's great. Cue sound effects. Okay, maybe it's this one. All right. So the good news is that you found your purse. And the bad news?
3: My purse is locked inside the car.
1: Uh-oh. Cue other sound effects. Connie, are you there?
3: Yeah, but I'm going to be a while. I've called a locksmith to get my car open, so you'll have to keep going.
1: Oh. Okay, but I can't be held responsible for what happens.
3: I know.
1: And that's Connie Kendall, our reporter on scene at Wits End, and the unfolding purse locked in the car with the car alarm going off story, broadcast exclusively here on Kids Radio. And now a word from our sponsor.
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1: And we're back, and what do you know? Look who just walked in. Oh, you can't look because this is radio. It's Eugene Meltzer.
5: Oh, no, really don't.
1: Oh,
5: no.
1: Say hello, Eugene.
5: No, I just came in for my tape measure. I'll be
1: well,
5: right.
1: You're going to measure some tape? Tell us, what kind of tape is it?
5: Just carry on with your show, please.
1: Actually, you know, it's not my show, it's Connie's, and I'm just filling in, so it's only right that you help me.
5: What?
1: I think I saw your theme music around here someplace.
5: Theme music?
1: Yeah, here it is.
6: And now, Science by Design, in which science, nature, and the world show us the hand of the Creator. Here's our host, Eugene Melchner.
1: See, now you gotta do something.
5: Tell
1: us about car alarms.
5: Car alarms? Mm. Well, it's interesting that you happen to mention that, since only yesterday I happened to learn that the very first car theft took place in 1896.
1: Really? Mm. Wow, but there weren't a lot of cars back then, right?
5: Not many.
1: Which makes it kind of silly to steal one. I mean, how far can you go before you get caught? Everyone would just listen for the motor. Unless you didn't start it up and you put a lot of hay all over it, disguised it as wagon and had a horse pull it, but then it wouldn't be a car and you may as well have just stolen the wagon in the first place. So there's a lesson for you kids. Never steal something mechanized in 1896.
5: Right.
1: So how do car alarms reflect God's design?
5: Oh, well, the inner workings of car alarms are not dissimilar to our brains.
1: Wow, that's so cool.
5: I'm not finished yet.
1: All right.
5: Just as our brains recognize and alert us to touch or pain, an outside intruder, if you will.
1: I will.
5: Of course. The car alarm tells the car that a door or window has been opened, and so it sends out a cry of sorts.
1: Like this.
5: Precisely. Uh-huh. Just as any of us might cry out, scream, or shout when something invasive happens to us.
1: And what does God have to do with this?
5: Well, God created in our bodies an intricate inner working that connects all of our biological and anatomical systems in a way that many scholars would argue couldn't have happened by random or evolutionary chance. And it's a reflection of the intricate unity that he himself has.
1: Wow, that is incredible. I have no idea what you just said, but I can tell it's incredible.
5: Just as the inner workings of a car point to a designer, so the inner workings of our bodies point to a designer. That's all I'm saying.
1: So this points to God.
5: In the broadest possible sense, yes.
7: What's going on in here? I keep hearing an alarm.
1: Now you see, everybody, it works. The alarm went off. Mr. John Avery Whittaker came running, just like one of those things in your body that you dream of.
7: What are you doing, Wooten?
1: Connie's show.
5: Say hello, Mr. Whittaker. You're on the air.
7: We're on the air?
1: Yeah, but don't be shy. Wait, look, we've got a caller on the phone line, and maybe there's a question for you.
7: Oh, for me?
1: Or not.
7: Oh.
1: Hi there, if you're there.
8: Hi. Connie started the show by talking about whether or not our entertainment should have a point. Are you going to talk about that?
1: Oh, thank you, random boy caller, for that excellent question. What do you think, Whit? Should entertainment have a point?
7: I think so.
1: Uh-huh. And Eugene?
5: Indubitably.
1: All right, then, there you have it.
5: Though, I must explain that it's within our humanity to seek meaning in all of our experiences, no matter how frivolous. To purposefully and consistently eliminate meaning is to reduce us to an animalistic understanding of the world and even of eternity. Meaning and purpose point to God, and without the meaning he brings to our lives, we are then nothing more than members of the food chain, living empty lives.
1: So I guess you're not a big fan of cotton candy.
5: Not especially, no. Mm. Though the question is, does this show have a point?
1: Well, sure we have a point. I mean, I'm sure I saw a point around here someplace. No, that's a tape measure.
5: Ooh, I'll take that if you please.
1: I do please. Here you go.
5: Oh.
1: Now, where is that point? It seems to be gone, which means it's been stolen. And if it's been stolen, then that means
9: this is a job for Captain Absolutely.
1: Uh-oh. You're going to have to help me out on this one, guys.
5: I was afraid of that.
1: It'll be fun. And now, the adventures of Captain Absolutely, defender of truth, justice, and a lot more truth! One day, as Captain Absolutely was flying over Metropolitanville, he saw a large crowd gathered at the center of the town square. Of course, he investigated immediately.
10: Pardon me, fair citizen, but what goes on?
11: The Roundhouse is giving autographs.
10: The Roundhouse? You mean the world-famous undefeated wrestling champion?
11: That's right.
10: Giving autographs here and now?
11: That's what I said.
10: And me without my pencil and paper?
12: I might be able to find some paper for you, Captain Absolutely.
10: Well, that's kind of you, friend. But wait a moment. Aren't you Thug Clot Gripper, former wrestler, and now that manager of said same the Roundhouse?
12: One and the same. I'm glad you're here. I'd like to have a private conversation with you of a business nature.
10: With all of you? Great! Name the time and the place.
12: This afternoon at our personal training complex.
10: I'll be there, friend. Will I still be able to get that autograph?
12: You'll get that and more. This afternoon, then.
10: This afternoon it is.
1: So, that afternoon, Captain Absolutely went to the very large personal training complex for the Roundhouse. But when he arrived, it seemed that no one was there.
10: Hello? Is no one here? Why is it so dark?
12: Hello, Captain Absolutely. So glad you could make it.
10: Oh, hello there, Mr. Clotgibber. Though, it would be helpful if I could see you.
12: So your superpowers don't include super sight or night vision, huh?
10: Well, no.
12: How about super hearing?
10: Oh, sorry, I didn't catch that.
12: This may be easier than I thought.
10: Well, if you would shed some light on this.
12: Yes, I'll give you the light right after the Roundhouse takes you captive. Roundy!
10: Takes me captive!
13: Ah! Ah! Ah! Ah! Ah! Ah! Ah! Ah!

0: not the kind with a lot of salt and mustard.
1: Oh! Ouch! Hey, that hurts. And it's also anatomically impossible to bend my leg that way. Or that way. Now cut it out! What's going on here? I'm a big fan. Heroes shouldn't reward their fans by attempting to twist their limbs into strange shapes. Not very conversant, are you, Roundhouse? All right, Thug Clotgiver, what gives?
2: You do, Captain, absolutely. You have fallen into my trap so easily. And now I will turn the world round!
1: You dastardly villain! I should have known that... Wait a minute. Did you say you're going to turn the world around? Isn't it already turning around?
2: No, I want to turn the world round!
1: But the world is round! I think you'll find that science is...
2: I want everything to be round. No edges. No point to anything.
1: And what's the point of that?
2: Exactly.
1: Uh-huh.
2: Nothing should have a point. I want everything to be mindless and meaningless. Fun for the sake of fun. That's what kids want. That's what I want.
1: Surely you jest.
2: Do I jest, Roundhouse? No, I do not. And capturing you is the final part of my plan.
1: Ha! That might be true if you had indeed captured me. But I, too, have studied wrestling, and with this singularly deft counter move... Hey! Gah! Or this other evasive move... Oh... Or when I turn my body this way. Wow, you're really strong, aren't you? And here I thought all that wrestling stuff was fake.
2: You see, you're no match for the Roundhouse, who embodies all that I aspire for the world. Sheer strength, no brains, and certainly no point. Now I can direct my energies to making everything point-free.
1: Right, and how do you propose to do that?
2: With this new invention of mine.
1: Ah! That's a television.
2: Precisely.
1: But television's already been invented.
2: I'm not talking about the television, you imbecile. I want you to watch the television. Look. Greetings, world! I am Thug Clotgripper, pro wrestling manager and now mad scientist, bringing you a special announcement that will change your world. Yes, even while you watch this short broadcast presentation, the world's biggest balloon is drifting over your city, covering it completely. Go on. Step away from your television to look at it. There, see it? Excellent. And now I will make a final point, the finalest point that ever will be made, and puncture that balloon, releasing a gas that you will breathe in, and guess what? It will make you laugh. That's right. You will laugh and laugh until your brains are filled with nothing but laughter. And you will no longer care about having a point to anything ever again. Life will be fun and meaningless. Doesn't that sound blissful? Glad you agree. Watch the skies, my friends. Hi, I'm Thug Clotgripper, and I approve this commercial. There you have it, Captain Absolutely.
1: One small note of observation. You're using a point to destroy the balloon. Isn't that a little contradictory?
2: Don't try to stall me with intricate plot details. It is the last point ever to be made. Pencils will be broken the world over after this.
1: Metropolitanville is not exactly the whole world.
2: Hey, it's a start. And soon we will all be deliriously happy, without points, without meaning, without anything more than just fun.
1: But why? Don't you realize that it's within our humanity to seek meaning in all of our experiences, no matter how...
2: What?
1: Well, Eugene said it better. Why would you want a world like that?
2: Easy. If people do not expect meaning behind their entertainment, then all they'll expect is mindless fun. Then I will be able to recapture the lost ratings from my pro wrestling television network and give my client, the Roundhouse, a comeback in his dwindling career.
1: Clever.
2: All this chit-chatter is keeping the city waiting. With a push of this button on my remote control, a giant projectile pencil will be launched at the giant balloon, and the deed will be done. Ready? Just say the magic word. Stop! That's the one. 1 minute, Captain, absolutely. And then I'll be laughing all the way to the bank. No!
3: Guess we'll find out what happens next after we check in with Connie.
4: Check in with Connie?
3: Mm-hmm.
4: You interrupted the drama to check in with Connie?
3: Yeah, she's on the line to give us an update on her car. Wait, back to our dramatic news insert. Siege at Wit's End. Are you there, Connie?
5: Hi, Wooten. Yeah, I'm here. And so is Red Hollard. Say hello, Red.
6: Hey.
5: Red is a registered locksmith, so he's come to help me. Red, can you explain what you're doing?
6: I sure can. See, you left your keys in your purse, and your purse is sitting on the front seat of your car, and the alarm is going off, so I'm going to break into your car to get your keys so you can turn that alarm off.
5: Sounds great. And how are you going to break into the car? I assume you have one of those long car breaker into things like they use on TV where you slide it down along the window and pull up on the lock mechanism?
6: No. I wish I had one of those car breaker into things.
5: Oh, then what are you going to use?
6: This brick! See? That was easy.
5: Red, you just destroyed my window!
6: Well, yeah, but you got your purse. Here.
5: My car!
6: Oh, don't worry about that. I can fix that in a jiffy. I got the replacement glass right there in my truck. You have the keys now.
5: Yeah, in my purse. Keys. That's weird. They're not here.
7: Eugene, don't you have Connie's keys?
4: What?
7: She gave them to you earlier to get that box out of the trunk.
4: Oh, yes, I forgot. They're right here.
3: Woohoo! Hey, Connie, we found your keys.
5: What?
3: Yeah, Eugene had them the whole time.
5: I'll be right in.
3: Hey, she'll be right in.
4: Yes, perhaps now would be a good time to return to the show.
3: Show? What show is that?
4: Captain Absolutely.
3: Oh, yeah, I have. Good idea. So the roundhouse had Captain Absolutely pinned.
1: Well, technically, I'm not pinned, Wooten. He doesn't have both my shoulder blades on the mat.
3: Oh, well, the roundhouse had Captain Absolutely constrained.
1: Much better.
3: While the evil genius Thug Clotgripper prepared to launch the giant pencil that would puncture the world's largest balloon and unleash the gas that would take any meaning from humanity.
8: 3, 2, 1, and there it goes. I give it 1 minute to hit the balloon, and then my scheme will be accomplished.
1: One little question there, Thug.
8: What?
1: How will you keep the gas from affecting you?
8: What do you mean?
1: Gas masks? Some sort of containment environment? I mean, we're here under an open roof. How will you stop it from turning you into a meaningless blob?
8: Blast. I knew I forgot something. I have a large handkerchief I can use to cover my nose.
1: Well, it doesn't matter because I intend to stop your rocket-propelled pencil.
8: And how do you plan to do such a thing?
1: As I said, I am a big fan of the Roundhouse here. Which means I know everything about him.
8: Yeah, so what?
1: I know the significance of a particular spot 3 inches down from his left armpit.
8: Oh?
1: It's where he's most ticklish.
8: Wait, gitchy, gitchy, gitchy.
9: Stop it.
8: Don't do that.
9: Oh, yes.
8: Keep away from him. Get away from him.
9: Stay.
10: Got to my watcher.
9: All right.
1: And to avoid any confusion, I will now first stop your projectile, and then I will return to take you into custody. I fully expect you to be here. To the pencil!
3: So Captain Absolutely flew at lightning speed, which is a lot faster than a really big number 2 pencil can fly, and caught it right before it hit the balloon. Holding it with one hand, he grabbed the tether lines of the balloon with the other and tied it to the pencil, then sent both of them hurtling into space, where the vacuum of space caused the balloon to explode into emptiness. Well, almost empty. You know, that space station was there.
11: Houston, we have a problem, but who cares?
8: It doesn't mean anything anyway. Signing off.
1: I'll take care of that later.
3: Captain Absolutely returned to the training center, but Thug and the Roundhouse were gone.
1: Well, no big surprise there.
3: But there was a video on the television with a note saying "Play Me" written in Thug's handwriting, which Captain Absolutely knew well from an autographed Wrestling for Fun magazine he bought off an internet auction site 2 years previously.
1: Now, what's this say?
2: You haven't seen the last of us, Captain Absolutely. My plan to rid the world of meaning is not over. I will return with a bigger balloon and two handkerchiefs.
1: That's fine, Thug Clotgiver, and I'll be waiting for you. But until then, I have work to do for truth, justice, and lots more truth.
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12: My keys, please, Eugene.
4: Of course, Miss Kendall, though in my defense, I didn't realize you needed them. It's not as if you asked me and
12: I thought you'd give them back after you got the box from my trunk.
3: Oh, this is great, Whit. Now the audience will get to see an exercise in conflict resolution. What do you think? Will Connie project her latent frustration onto Eugene?
13: Well, it wouldn't be the first time, Wooten. But years of training have prepared Eugene for this sort of encounter with Connie.
4: I didn't see you to give them back, and I'm glad that you acknowledged the favor I did you by retrieving the box from the trunk.
3: Wow, what a great turn by Eugene. He responded and then redirected the conversation.
13: Masterfully executed.
12: Well, the box was empty, and I only brought it because you said you needed some empty boxes for this renovation.
3: Touché. Connie deflects the redirection.
13: She's well practiced at deflection, Wooten. It's an art form.
4: Mm-hmm. Well, Miss Kendall, I apologize for the misunderstanding and inconvenience.
3: Wow, Eugene disarms the entire conflict by going straight to the apology. Is that brilliant or what?
13: Ah, but will Connie accept? There's a lot at stake here, Wooten. A broken window, to name only one thing.
3: And that falsely accused squirrel who's welcome to weigh in at any point.
12: Fine. Apology accepted, Eugene.
3: She accepts! Was that unexpected or what?
13: Which essentially takes care of the conflict.
3: Yes, Whit, nothing resolves conflict more quickly than a heartfelt apology. But do you think there'll be a hug?
12: No.
3: How sweet! Which brings me to the point of this entire program.
13: You mean there really was a point to all this?
3: Yes. Never try to steal a car in 1896.
12: What?
3: Uh-huh.
12: Thanks, Wooten. I'll take it from here.
4: Okay. But isn't it time for your show to end?
12: Yep. So, this is Connie Kendall thanking you for listening to Candid Conversations with Connie with my guests, Wooten Bassett.
14: Wahoo!
12: John Avery Whittaker.
13: A pleasure.
12: Eugene Meltzner.
4: In person.
12: And Red Holler.
15: I think I'm going to have to replace all the windows, make sure they match.
12: He's kidding. No windows were actually harmed in the making of this program.
3: More squirrels.
12: Red? Okay, you can stop with the glass sound effects, Red. Red? Take the mic, Wooten.
3: Again? Well, okay, since the audience demands it. And that's our show. Over and out. 10-4 and hasta la mañana.
15: Somebody shoo that squirrel away. I don't know why he is so fascinated by this car.
3: Must be the peanut butter sandwich I left on the hood, Red. Thank you and goodbye.
16: Well, only Wooten could have created a show that made a point of having no point. Or did it have a point without trying to make a point? You tell me.
17: Craig!
16: Just write to me at...
17: Craig!
16: Wooten, what in the world? What are you doing here? I was just starting to talk about your show.
3: And a mighty fine job you were doing there, too. But the police called and there's an alarm going off at your house.
16: Really? Oh, no. I'll bet it was my cat again. She's always setting it off. Oh, Wooten, take the mic. Where are my keys?
3: But, what am I supposed to do? Okay, so, I guess I just read this thing, huh?
14: So what did you learn from today's episode? Should there always be a point to what we watch or enjoy? Can you think of any favorite books or programs that have taught you an important lesson? Well, I'd love to hear about it. Why don't you write to me at Adventures in Odyssey, Colorado Springs, Colorado 80995. 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Today's adventure, Wooten's... hey, that's me. Wooten's Broken Pencil Show is included in our 50-second collection along with 11 other episodes. 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Our cast included Will Ryan, Katie Lee, Andre Stoika, and Jess Arnell. Never heard of that guy. And I'm Chris. Hoping you'll join us again next time for more Adventures in Odyssey. 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
18: Looks like the comfortable temperatures will continue for a while, upper 50s and some clouds for the overnight hours. Sunday, we start off cloudy, but sunshine comes back in the afternoon. We'll stay at about 80. Few clouds on Sunday night, and then a mix of sun and clouds Monday, and we're back in the mid-80s. I'm meteorologist Steve Hamilton on KPDQ.
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2: What are you?
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4: Well, if he is against Miraz, we'll have him for king.
5: I and my sons are ready for war.
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5: What else?
6: If your majesty is ever to use the magic horn, I think the time has now come.
2: Then in the name of Aslan, we will blow Queen Susan's horn.

0: And so I put a crust or two in my pocket, left behind all weapons but my dagger, and took to the woods in the grey morning. I'd been plugging away for many hours when there came a sound that I'd never heard the like of in my born days. Hey, I won't forget that. The whole air was full of it. Loud as thunder, but far longer. Cool and sweet as music over water, but strong enough to shake the woods. And I said to myself, if that's not the horn, call me a rabbit. And a moment later, I wondered why he hadn't blown it sooner.
1: What time was it?
0: Between 9 and 10 of the clock.
2: Just when we were at the railway station.
3: Yeah.
4: Yes, of course.
3: Oh, please go on.
0: Well, as I was saying, I wondered, but I went on as hard as I could pelt. I kept on all night. And then, when it was half light this morning, as if I'd no more sense than a giant, I risked a shortcut across open country to cut off a big loop of the river and was caught. Not by the army, but by a pompous old fool who has charge of a little castle, which is Miraz's last stronghold towards the coast. I needn't tell you that they got no true tale out of me. I was a dwarf, and that was enough. But lobsters and lollipops, it is a good thing the steward was a pompous fool. Anyone else would have run me through there and then, but nothing would do for him short of a grand execution, sending me down to the ghosts in the full ceremonial way. And then this young lady does her bit of archery, and it was pretty shooting, let me tell you. And here we are, and without my armour, for of course they took that.
5: So it was your horn, Sue, that dragged us all off that seat on the platform yesterday. I can hardly believe it, yet it all fits in.
1: Yes, it does.
3: I don't know why you shouldn't believe it, if you believe in magic at all.
5: I suppose what makes one feel so queer is that in the stories, it's always someone in our world who does the calling.
1: Golly, it's a bit uncomfortable to know that we can be whistled for just like that. It's worse than what Father says about living at the mercy of the telephone.
3: But we want to be here, don't we? If Aslan wants us.
1: Yes.
0: Meanwhile, what are we to do? I suppose I'd better go back to King Caspian and tell him no help has come.
2: No help? But it has worked, and here we are.
0: Yes, to be sure. I see that.
3: What's wrong? Don't you understand who we are?
0: I suppose you are the four children out of the old stories, and I'm very glad to meet you, of course, but no offence?
1: Oh, do get on and say whatever you're going to say.
0: Well, then, you know, the King and Truffle Hunter and Dr. Cornelius are expecting, well, if you see what I mean, help. To put it another way, I think they'd been imagining you as great warriors. As it is, we're awfully fond of children and all that, but just at the moment, in the middle of a war. But I'm sure you understand.
1: You mean you think we're no good?
0: Now, pray don't be offended. I assure you, my dear little friends...
1: Little from you is really a bit too much. I suppose you don't believe we won the Battle of Baruna. Well, you can say what you want about me, because I know...
5: Wait. There's no good losing our tempers. Let's fit him out with fresh armour and fit ourselves out from the treasure chamber.
1: I don't quite see the point.
5: The point is to show our dear little friend that there's more to us than meets the eye.
0: I'll say there's more to you than meets the eye. A copper helmet, gold on the hilt of a sword. I've never seen, much less worn, such wealth in all my life. It would never do to let Nicobrick see this, never.
5: You're comfortable then? The mail? Helmet and sword suit you.
0: Oh, I should say so.
5: How about you, Ed? Are you satisfied with your sword and shield?
1: Yes, Peter.
5: I'm still happy to be the one...
1: Peter. I'll do it.
0: Do what? What are you two talking about?
1: Well, kids like us don't often have a chance of meeting a great warrior like you. Would you have a fencing match with me?
0: What?
1: It would be frightfully decent.
0: But, lad, these swords are sharp.
1: I know. But I'll never get anywhere near you. And you'll be quite clever enough to disarm me without doing me any damage.
0: It's a dangerous game. But since you make such a point of it, I'll try a pass or two.
5: All right. Begin.
6: Both swords were out in a moment, and the three others jumped off the dais and stood watching. It was well worth it. It was not like the silly fighting you see with broadswords on the stage. It was not even like the rapier fighting, which you sometimes see rather better done. This was real broadsword fighting. I don't think Edmund would have had a chance against Trumpkin if he fought 24 hours earlier. But the air of Narnia had been working upon him ever since they arrived on the island. And all his old battles came back to him, and his arms and fingers remembered their old skill. He was King Edmund once more. And then, so quickly that no one could quite see how it happened, Edmund flashed his sword round with a peculiar twist. The dwarf's sword flew out of his grip, and Trumpkin cried out.
0: Oh, kettles and cobblestone. Oh,
1: not hurt, I hope.
0: Oh, I see the point. You know a trick I never learned.
1: That's true. The best swordsman in the world may be disarmed by a trick that's new to him.
5: I think it's only fair to give Trumpkin a chance at something else.
1: Yes.
5: Will you have a shooting match with my sister?
0: A what?
5: There are no tricks in archery, you know.
0: Ah, you're jokers, you are. I begin to see. As if I didn't know how she can shoot after what happened this morning. All the same, I'll have a try.
5: What's to be the target, Susan?
2: I think that apple.
0: Where?
2: Hanging over the wall on the branch.
0: You mean the yellow one near the middle of the arch?
2: No, not that. The red one up above, over the battlement.
0: What? It looks more like a cherry than an apple. But we'll have a go. You first.
2: No, after you. I insist.
0: Oh, well, you ought to be warned. I'm a famous bowman among my people. Oh,
5: an excellent shot.
0: I missed the apple.
5: Only by a fraction, I'm sure. The apple shook as the arrow passed by. Sue?
2: All right, Peter. Here goes.
1: Good luck, Susan. Come on.
5: Hooray! Well done, Susan.
1: Well done, Sue.
0: Quite a shot.
2: Oh, it wasn't really any better than yours. I think there was a tiny breath of wind as you shot.
0: No, there wasn't. Don't tell me. I know when I'm fairly beaten. I won't even say that the scar of my last wound catches me a bit when I get my arm well back.
3: Are you wounded?
0: Well,
3: do let me look.
0: It's not a sight for little girls.
3: Be still for a moment.
0: Oh, I suppose you're as likely to be a great surgeon as your brother was to be a great swordsman. Or your sister to be a great archer.
3: Oh, poor Trumpkin. It is a horrid cut.
0: Honestly, it's not so bad. A mere scrape from one of the battles against King Miraz.
3: Allow me to put just a drop of this cordial on.
0: The what?
3: There. Is that better?
0: Hello? Eh? What have you done? Giants and junipers! It's cured! It's as good as new! Oh, well. I've made as big a fool of myself as ever a dwarf did. No offence, I hope.
3: None taken.
0: My humble duty to your Majesty's all. Humble duty. And thanks for my life, my cure, my breakfast, and my lesson.
5: It's quite all right. And now, if you've really decided to believe in us...
0: Oh, I have.
5: It's clear what we have to do. We must join King Caspian at once.
0: The sooner the better. My being such a fool has already wasted about an hour.
5: Right. It's about 2 days' journey the way you came to the Hill of the Stone Table, what you call Aslan's house.
6: And so the four children and Trumpkin the Dwarf discussed the best way to get back to Prince Caspian. They decided not to retrace the dwarf's path, but to follow the river south to the sea, then go around the coast to Glasswater Creek, then row up to the Hill of the Stone Table. This, they estimated, would get them to Prince Caspian by the following day. Using one of their raincoats as a kind of bag, they filled it with apples. They then went down to the boat. The children were sorry to leave Caer Paravel, which even in ruins had begun to feel like home again. Soon the green wooded coast of the island was falling away behind them, and the boat was rising and falling in the gentle swell. The sun grew hot. The oars were too big for Lucy to manage, but the rest took turns rowing for a while. Susan and the two boys grew bitterly tired. Lucy's head ached from the long hours of the sun and the glare on the water. Even Trumpkin longed for the voyage to be over. And as they grew more tired, their spirits fell. Up till now, the children had only been thinking of how to get to Caspian. Now they wondered what they would do when they found him, and how a handful of dwarfs and woodland creatures could defeat an army of grown-up Telmarines.

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1: Twilight was coming as they rode slowly up the windings of Glasswater Creek. They went ashore at last, far too tired to attempt lighting a fire, and even a supper of apples seemed better than trying to catch or shoot anything. After a little silent munching, they all huddled down together between four large beech trees. Everyone except Lucy went to sleep at once. Lucy, being far less tired, found it hard to get comfortable. Also, she'd forgotten till now that all dwarfs snore. Through a gap in the branches, she could just see a patch of water in the creek and the sky above it. Then, with a thrill of memory, she saw again, after all those years, the bright Narnian stars. Three of the summer constellations, the ship, the hammer, and the leopard. Instead of getting drowsier, she was getting more awake, with an odd, nighttime, dreamish kind of wakefulness. Hardly knowing why she did it, she got up quickly and walked a little distance away from the camp.
2: This is lovely. It's so cool and fresh. And what are those delicious smells? Oh, hello, Nightingale. Are we the only ones awake in the whole forest? Ah, the trees. I often spoke to you in the night, didn't I? I remember how each of you would talk, if only you were awake. The soft, showery voice of the silver birch, the wizened voice of the oak, the gracious goddess, the smooth and stately beech. You're the lady of the wood. Ah, oh, trees, trees, trees. Wake, won't you? Wake, wake. Don't you remember it? Don't you remember me? Dryads and hammer dryads. Come out. Come out to me. What happened? Did I miss something? Did I speak a second too soon? Or a second too late? Did I say something wrong? Oh, perhaps not. I may be more tired than I thought. Time to go back to bed.

0: Oh, now, what shall we have for breakfast? Oh, apples. Mm. I suppose your majesties know the way all right.
1: I've never seen these woods in my life before.
0: Oh.
2: They're so thick with trees, I can hardly see in any particular direction.
1: Yeah. I thought all along that we ought to have gone by the river.
2: You might have said so at the time.
3: Oh, don't take any notice of her. She's always a wet blanket. You've got that pocket compass of yours, haven't you, Peter?
2: Here it is.
3: Well then, we're as right as rain. We've only got to keep on going northwest, across that little river. The, what do you call it? The Rush?
2: I know. The one that joins the big river at the fords of Baruna.
3: Or Baruna's Bridge, as Trumpkin calls it. We can cross and strike uphill. We'll be at the Stone Table, Aslan's How I mean, by 8 or 9 o'clock.
1: Oh, I hope you're right. I can't remember all that at all.
3: That's the worst of girls. They never carry a map in their heads.
4: That's because our heads have something inside them. Unlike some.
2: Right. We're off then.

0: Stop.
1: What's the matter?
0: There's something following us. Or rather, something keeping up with us over there on the left.
2: I don't see anything.
3: All the same, Trumpkin. You and I better each have an arrow on the string.
0: A good idea, Your Majesty.
1: Right.
0: Ready.
1: Let's move on. But keep a sharp lookout.
0: Yes.
2: Lucy, are you all right?
4: Yes. What was it?
1: Look.
4: Oh, a bear!
2: Trump can beat you in that shooting match, Sue.
3: I left it too late. I was so afraid it might be, you know, one of our kind of bears. A talking bear.
0: Ah, that's the trouble of it when most of the beasts have gone enemy and gone dumb. But there are still some of the other kind left. You never know when you den, wait to see.
3: Poor old bear. You don't think he was?
0: Not he. I saw the face and I heard the snarl. He only wanted little girl for his breakfast. And talking of breakfast, there's good eating on a bear. I dare say you two youngsters, kings, I should say, know how to skin a bear?
5: Yes. Yeah.
3: Oh, Lucy, let's go and sit down a fair way off. I know what a horrid and messy business this will be.
4: Good idea.
6: The boys and the dwarf cut off as much of the best meat as they could carry. Raw meat is not a nice thing to fill one's pockets with, but they folded it up in fresh leaves and made the best of it. They were all experienced enough to know that they'd feel quite differently about these squashy and unpleasant parcels when they'd walked long enough to be really hungry. On they trudged again. The sun grew warmer, and they took their helmets off and carried them. Everybody's spirits rose. About an hour later, Edmund said,
2: I suppose we are going the right way.
1: I don't see how we can go wrong, as long as we don't bear too much to the left. If we bear too much to the right, the worst that can happen is wasting a little time by striking the great river too soon and not cutting off the corner.
6: And again they trudged on with no sound except the thud of their feet and the jingle of their chain shirts. A good deal later, Edmund said,
2: Where's this bally rush got to?
1: I certainly thought we'd have struck it by now, but there's nothing to do but keep on.
6: And still they trudged on, and their mail shirts began to feel very hot and heavy.
1: What on earth?
6: They had come without seeing it almost to the edge of a small precipice from which they looked down into a gorge with a river at the bottom. On the far side, the cliffs rose much higher. None of the party except Edmund and perhaps Trumpkin was a rock climber.
1: I'm sorry. It's my fault for coming this way. We're lost. I've never seen this place before.
3: Oh, do let's go back and go the other way. I knew all along we'd get lost in these woods.
4: Susan, don't nag at Peter like that. It's so rotten, and he's doing all he can.
2: And don't you snap at Sue like that either. I think she's right.
0: Oh, chumps and tortoise shells. If we've got lost coming, what chance have we of finding our way back again? And if we're to go back to the island and begin all over again, even supposing we could, we might as well give the whole thing up. Miraz will have finished with Caspian before we get there, at any rate.
4: You think we ought to go on?
0: I'm not sure the High King is lost.
4: What?
0: What's to hinder this river being the Rush?
1: Because the Rush is not in a gorge.
0: Ah, Your Majesty says it is. But oughtn't you to say was? You knew this country hundreds, it may be 1,000 years ago. Mayn't it have changed?
1: I hadn't thought of that.
0: Yeah. And anyway, even if this is not the Rush, it's flowing roughly north, and so if we go downstream to our right, we'll hit the great river. Perhaps not so high as we'd hoped, but at least we'll be no worse off than if you'd come my way.
1: Trumpkin, you're a brick. Come on then, down this side of the gorge.
0: Right.
1: Here we go.
4: Be careful. Look!
1: What?
4: Look!
5: What?
4: The lion! Where? Aslan himself! Where? Didn't you see him?
1: Do you really mean
3: it? Where do you think you saw him?
4: Don't talk like a grown-up! I didn't think I saw him. I saw him!
1: Where, Lou?
5: Yes, where?
4: Right up there, between those mountain ashes. No, this side of the gorge. And up, not down.
5: Where?
4: Just the opposite of the way you want to go. And he wanted us to go where he was, up there.
2: How do you know that was what he wanted?
4: I just know. By his face.
0: Oh. Her Majesty may well have seen a lion. There are lions in these woods, I've been told. But it needn't have been a friendly and talking lion any more than the bear was a friendly and talking bear.
4: Oh, don't be silly. Do you think I don't know Aslan when I see him?
0: He'd be a pretty elderly lion by now, if he's the one you knew when you were here before. And if it could be the same one, what's to prevent him having gone wild and witless like so many others?
4: Wild and witless? If you had any idea of Aslan,
1: Lucy,
4: then you would know.
1: Trumpkin doesn't understand. How could he? Now, the only question is whether Aslan was really there.
4: But I know he was.
1: Yes, Lucy, but we don't, you see.
2: There's nothing for it but a vote.
1: All right. You're the eldest, Trumpkin. What do you vote for? Up or down?
0: Down.
4: Oh.
0: I know nothing about Aslan, but I do know that if we turn left and follow the gorge up, it might lead us all day before we found a place where we could cross it. Whereas if we turn right and go down, we're bound to reach the great river in about a couple of hours.
1: What do you say, Susan?
3: Well, don't be angry, Lucy, but I do think we should go down.
4: Oh.
3: Do let's get out of this wretched wood into the open as quick as we can. And none of us except you saw anything.
1: But Edmund?
2: Well, there's just this. When we first discovered Narnia a year ago, or 1,000 years ago, whichever it was Lucy who discovered it first, and none of us would believe her. I was the worst of the lot, I know. Yet she was right after all. Wouldn't it be fair to believe her this time?
4: Edmund.
2: I vote for going up.
4: Oh, Edmund!
3: And now it's your turn, Peter. And I do hope that you
1: vote. Be quiet and let a chap think. I'd much rather not have to vote.
0: You are the High King.
2: Yes.
1: I say down.
0: Right.
4: Oh.
1: I know Lucy may be right after all, but I can't help it. We must do one or the other.
4: Oh, Peter!
0: Then let's go down. Come on.
4: Oh.

0: 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You don't need a building. You don't need a choir. You just need to turn your heart to Air One.
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Hello there. I'm John Rhys Davies with Lamplighter Theatre. I'd like to invite you to a place of history, mystery, and new beginnings. But first, there's someone you need to meet. His name? Finian Jones. You might say he's a collector. A collector of words, wisdom, and wonders. Join me, won't you?

0: Can I come with you?
1: Why?
0: Please, I...
1: Had breakfast yet?
0: No.
1: I'm running late. I don't have time to stop.
0: It's okay. I want to come.
1: Jump in.
0: Yes. Thanks, Dad. So, you're working on that new place, aren't you?
1: Yep.
0: Everybody at school is talking about it.
1: Hey, you gonna get the yard done today?
0: Yes, sir. As soon as we get home. I wanted to tell you. Me and Noah are gonna start our own business on the weekends.
1: Doing what?
0: We're gonna be mowing lawns.
1: Mowing lawns?
0: Yep. Jeremy's dad said he would loan us the money for a new mower.
1: Jeremy's dad's a dreamer. You ain't gonna make no money mowing lawns.
0: But I thought you'd be proud. I'm starting my own business, like you.
1: Son, you gotta do something important with your life. Don't waste it.
0: But Dad, I wanna be like you.
1: No, not ever. Don't ever be like me. You understand?
0: Yes. Yes, sir.
1: I have spent my entire life chasing little jobs with little pay. That's exactly how I lost your mom. You go on and you do something worthwhile.
0: Like what?
1: Well, you gotta figure that out yourself.
0: Oh, well, how did you finally figure it out?
1: I don't know. Luck, I guess. But as luck would have it, well, it came too late.

0: Dad?
1: Huh?
0: Here's your coffee.
1: Oh, thanks.
0: This place is gonna be so cool.
2: Well, I certainly hope so. Oh. And who are you, my friend?
0: I'm Jordan. I'm his son.
2: Ah, yes, I can definitely see the resemblance. Another Bezalel in the making.
0: A Bezalel of what?
2: A Bezalel. A man who lived long ago, and his name means shadow of God. Oh. Your father's work reminds me of him.
0: Yep, that's my dad.
2: Yes, so I've been told. Now for a proper introduction. My name is Finian Jones, and I extend a most warm welcome to you, my good man. Mm. From me and my cool establishment. Both are works in progress.
0: Mr. Jones.
2: Oh, no, please. You can call me Mr. Finian.
0: Oh, Mr. Finian.
2: Hmm?
0: Would you mind if I have a look around?
2: Well, as long as you don't mind me being your tour guide, and as long as we have permission from your father to take not a tour de France, nor a tour of Flanders, nor a tour of duty, but a tour of the future, new and improved, cafe, antiques, rare books, and exploratorium, also known as CARE. What do you say, Kurt?
1: Sure.
2: Oh, thanks, Dad. You know, Kurt, a father's approval is a son's removal of uncertainty, ambiguity, anxiety, ambivalence, skepticism, mysticism, Gnosticism, distrust, and mistrust. And when we dismiss the dis and the miss, we are left only with the trust.
1: Whatever. Just be back before lunch, Jordan.
0: Thanks, Dad.
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0: Wow! This place is enormous! But empty.
2: Empty? Oh, no. This place is filled with anticipation, acceleration, determination, aspiration, inspiration, and expectation. Now imagine with me a wonderland of books, 7 stories high. And over there, a steam-powered rolling ladder you can actually ride at breathtaking speeds. Wow. He's being reconstructed, reprogrammed, and re-engineered by our one and only Jerry Riggs as I speak. But we do have to be quiet. Jerry gets a little touchy when we break his concentration.
12: I heard that.
2: Ah, the one and only, no longer retired Jerry Riggs.
0: Okay.
12: Don't let him fool you, Jordan. I'm retired, which means I'm tired all over again.
2: Oh, it's good to see you, my friend. You are one of a kind. And kind of one who, behind the gruffness, is very kind.
12: So are you going to pummel the kid with witty sayings, or you want to take a ride?
0: Really?
2: Oh, thank you, Jerry, but not today. We are traveling in our imaginations.
0: Oh, okay. But can we take the elevator? My legs are killing me.
12: Well, this is no ordinary elevator. Ever seen an elevator with a steering wheel?
0: I can't say that I have. Very cool.
2: Oh, thank you, Riggs, but we'll pass on travel today.
13: Okay.
2: Now, Jordan, let us travel back in our imaginations. As you ride the rolling ladder, it will whisk you rapidly on its twacks until it stops at precisely the white book. And then there will be vicarious rooms to read your book, like the Amazon room, the beach room, an English cottage, the giant room, the throne room, the bathroom, and much, much more. Now this, my friend, is the new and improved Exploratorium.
0: Wow. Does it do anything else besides take you to a book?
12: I heard that.
0: Oh.
2: Hmm. So you're illiterate. Hmm?
0: I can read.
2: Well, illiterate means you can, but you don't.
0: Oh, well, I guess that does describe me.
2: Well, it described me as well once upon a time. But my Uncle Charlie changed my perspective. He told me that great leaders are great readers.
0: I'd rather work with my hands than read.
2: There is nothing wrong with working with your hands. But your hands are guided by your mind. And your mind is guided by your heart, and all three work in tandem. Reading is the door to knowledge, and knowledge the door to wisdom. And wisdom, my friend, is negotiating life skillfully, beautifully, and wisely.
0: Wow. You certainly have a way with words.
2: Ah, actually, words have a way with me. Especially the right words.
0: Well, and were you a lot like me before?
2: Indeed. Until Uncle Charlie threw the book at me. Actually, he threw about 50 books at me. And he said, Finian, you'll be the same 5 years from now as you are today, except for the people you meet and the books you read.
0: But, Mr. Finian, I don't want to just read about the world. I want to explore it. The real world, the whole world.
2: Oh, I know. That's what I wanted as well. I felt I was destined for something big, something important.
0: Yes, same here.
2: So I became a world traveler. And travel is good, Jordan, if you travel for the right reasons. But for me, I was searching all over the world for significance. I left my home, but I lost my way. One day, I was exploring the pyramids of Egypt, and I saw how truly empty those tombs were. They were filled with riches, but empty of life. I realized that my pursuit of significance could not be filled with anything that this world had to offer. And then, well, then I learned that I could only be filled with the significance of someone. Someone significant. And his name?
0: Who?
2: Ah, I would much rather you discover him yourself. I'm going to do something that my Uncle Charlie would always do.
0: What's that?
2: Now, you see this box here?
0: Yes.
2: This is actually a treasure box.
0: Box of books?
2: Yes, when you open a book, you open the door to a new world to discover. And yes. Here it is.
0: Ah, the wonderful door.
2: Jordan, as you open this book, I want you to imagine you're opening a door. And behind this door, you will find the answer you're searching for and the person you're needing to find.
7: Excuse me.
2: Ah! Kurt, hello. We were just having a wonderful door conversation.
7: Yeah, I heard.
2: Ah.
7: Jordan, go back to the shop. Mr. Smith said he'll give you a ride home after lunch. I'll be home late tonight. I'll see you in the morning.
0: Okay. Yes, sir.
7: Hey, look, Mr. Jones. I know you mean well, but I don't want my son to be religious.
2: Oh, I agree, Kurt. I would not want him to be religious either.
7: Oh. I thought you were talking to him about religion.
2: Oh, no. I was talking to him about a person I'd like him to meet.
7: Okay, I'm confused. Was that a Bible you just handed him?
2: Oh, no. It's a book called The Wonderful Door. Is it all right for him to read it?
7: If you can get him to read, okay.
2: Okay, then.
7: Sorry. Didn't mean to come off so rough-like. I know you mean well.
2: Ah.
7: Just doing my best as a single dad, you know? Mm. I just want him to make his own decisions.
2: Ah, yes, of course.
7: Well, back to the shop.
0: All right, okay. Whoa. There. Dishes done, and the counter's cleaned off. And Dad will appreciate a clean kitchen when he comes home. Oh, now, to read that book. All right. See here, okay? So, Mr. Finian says I'm about to open a door. All right. The wonderful door. Chapter 1. Hurry, scurry, clatter, patter. Was there ever such a noise?

0: his body. That was he keep his head on his shoulders. Little Abel Gray, I have heard it said. His legs forgot to grow, his body is all his head.
1: Stop!
0: Abel Gray, mind you keep away, for we won't have you to play, your head be in the way. Little Abel Gray.
2: No, please! Stop! Oh, it's just a dream. It's just a dream, Abel. Just a dream. Oh, go back. Go back to sleep.

0: us.
1: What, you back to the sewer, you scoundrels? Go on, get out of here. These rats. Man can't live like this. You rats want the house? Fine. Keep it. This is the last night you'll ever see me.
2: Yes?
3: Good morning, madam. Can I have some baskets?
2: Oh.
3: I'll sell all sizes and types in my cart there.
2: I must get to work, child. I can't buy any... Oh.
3: Yeah, I'm not a child. Just dwarfs, madam.
2: Well, still, I must be going. But if you head up the outdoor stairs, my great-uncle might have interest. He'll at least appreciate the company. Here, take his breakfast too, if you wouldn't mind.
3: Excuse me?
2: Thank you. Must go.
3: Well, Yes, ma'am.
4: So you stop by to sell your wares and you end up delivering meals to an invalid.
3: It's no trouble. I'm happy to help. I'm Abel, by the way.
4: I'm Ezra. My niece means well, but I'm a burden to her, I'm afraid. My mind works fine, though I won't be running a race anytime soon.
3: Good that you at least have family to care for you.
4: Well, do you not?
3: Oh, I had a mother. Adopted me when I was newborn, but she passed away when I was 13.
4: Oh, I'm sorry to hear that.
3: Oh, don't be sorry. She left me the cart and the horse, so I've been able to support myself selling baskets like she did.
4: But it's just you.
3: Yeah, not many people are fond of dwarf men who haven't grown since they were 9. School was dreadful. All the taunting.
4: Oh, that must have been terrible. People can be so cruel. The missing out, I tell you. God's image is inside each one of us.
3: Yeah, I suppose. So, yeah, it's just me and the rats.
4: Rats? What do you mean?
3: Oh, my home's infested. Rats take up more room than I do. At night, they scurry about my head and scamper over my blanket, even bite my toes.
4: That's outrageous. Have you informed the landlord?
3: Oh, it's in one ear and out the other with him.
4: Look, there are other houses to lease. My niece said there's one down the road that's just come available.
3: No, I'll consider it.
4: Consider it? I would think you'd run after it.
3: My hesitation is that that's the only home I know. Mother brought me up there. She's the only person who ever loved me.
4: I see. But it seems like the rats are replacing your fond memories with toe-biting nightmares. No one should live like that.
3: Yeah. Yeah, you're right. I shouldn't. I'll look into the house you spoke of.
4: Please do. And Abel, I hope you can continue to visit me. You might be short of stature, but I can see that God has given you a big heart. A heart that's just waiting to be filled.
3: Oh, thank you, Mr. Ezra. Never since Mother has anyone said such kind things. I shall return. Thank you.
4: I think, my new friend, your journey is just beginning.
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7: What do you want?
3: Sir, I saw the notice that this house is for let.
7: Yeah? What of it?
3: Well, I'd like to see it if I might.
7: You want to look at this run-down grunge shack?
3: Well, I can tidy it. I'm very clean. Might I look about?
7: No, you can't. We're packing up. So go on, dwarf.
2: Alexander, just let him in. It's no harm.
7: Fine. No dilly-dallying, then. We have to be off in half an hour.
3: Thank you, Mum.
2: Just don't take long, please.
7: Not much to it. Small parlour, little kitchen, bedroom in the back. That's about all.
3: Oh, it's better than where I live now.
7: You must live in the dump.
3: Any rats here?
7: Oh, I can't say I've seen any of those.
3: Kindly tell me then, where might I find the landlord? There. First 2 months' rent, sir.
0: Fine. And you can move in any time. The former tenants have moved on.
3: Yeah, well, I would like to get in to give it a good cleaning.
0: Oh, that it needs. Gertrude! Gertrude!
8: What?
0: Did the tenants leave the key with you?
8: Yes. Have you got a new renter already?
3: Abel Gray, madam.
8: Oh, I thought you were a child at first.
3: It's understandable, Mum. Most people do.
8: Listen to you. Carry on all eloquent-like. Hope you stay longer than the previous tenants. They were only here a week. Paid the full month's rent, they did. If you ask me, I think the place is haunted.
0: Gertrude!
8: Well, that would make them want to leave in a rush for certain. I've heard noises walking past there recently myself.
0: It's not haunted, I assure you, sir. It's not haunted.
8: I'm just saying. It's very strange. And they were a very strange couple.
3: Yeah, I met them. But I don't believe in ghosts, Mum.
0: See? Smart man.
3: And even if I did believe in ghosts, I'd choose them over the rats. That's nothing fancy. But now that it's clean, I think it's a fine house. I'm tired from getting it that way.

Rose. Must have been the wind. There'll be no sleeping with that noise. Neighbours, perhaps. Nothing out here. Can't be inside. Oh, it's a horrible sound. I can't be a ghost. Woman's just superstitious. Yeah, it's so

0: You've been listening to Behind the Door. 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
7: Looks like the comfortable temperatures will continue for a while, upper 50s and some clouds for the overnight hours. Sunday, we start off cloudy, but sunshine comes back in the afternoon. We'll stay at about 80. Few clouds on Sunday night, and then a mix of sun and clouds Monday, and we're back in the mid-80s. I'm meteorologist Steve Hamilton on KPDQ.
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One of the top songs of 2025 on the Singing News Southern Gospel Chart. That was Ernie Haas and Signature Sound, starting off the night tonight with You'll Find Him There. Welcome to the Gospel Sing here on 93.9 KPDQ. I'm Justin Mansfield, and I am here with you every Saturday night. I'm doing my best to bring you some of the best in Southern Gospel music right here on a tradition we've had for about 60 years now here on KPDQ. It's the Gospel Sing. And we're going to hear the latest right now from the Cragans. This is God's Love and

One of the top songs of 2021, and also a pretty big song in 2022. That was Tribute Quartet with Somebody Tell here on The Gospel Sing on 93.9 KPDQ as we hear the latest song from Legacy 5. This is I Know the Sweet Voice of the Shepherd.

Jim and Melissa Brady, I Will Glory in the Cross, here on The Gospel Sing on 93.9 KPDQ. Right now, we have Mark 209, who, when I saw them at their recent live concert, gave me this song that they haven't released yet. It's still not released, but it is a really good one, and I hope that they do release it soon. This is There Was Jesus.

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This is your home for Southern Gospel in the Northwest every Saturday night from 7 to midnight. I'm Justin Mansfield. Thank you so much for joining me tonight. We're about halfway through the show and time for the latest from Lauren Talley. This is In the Room.

One of the top songs last year, that was the Gaither Vocal Band with Love 'Em Where They Are, right here on The Gospel Sing on 93.9 KPDQ. As we hear from Triumphant Quartet, this is Eye of the Storm.

0: A classic from the Inspirations. That was Jesus Is Coming Soon here on The Gospel Sing on 93.9 KPDQ. This is Justin, and you know, as I always say, one of the best ways to experience Southern gospel music is live and in person with other like-minded folks who want to worship the Lord right alongside you. So I do encourage you to join the Needhams. They are going to be in concert. You have two opportunities to see them when they come through. They're going to be at Grandview Baptist Church on Saturday, September 19th at 5 p.m. And also they will be at Mountain View Christian Center on Wednesday, September 23rd at 6 p.m. That's in Ridgefield, Washington. So two great opportunities to see the Needhams when they come through here soon. So mark your calendars for those and don't miss out.
1: Looks like the comfortable temperatures will continue for a while, upper 50s and some clouds for the overnight hours. Sunday, we start off cloudy, but sunshine comes back in the afternoon. We'll stay at about 80. Few clouds on Sunday night, and then a mix of sun and clouds Monday, and we're back in the mid-80s. I'm meteorologist Steve Hamilton on KPDQ.
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5: In 1862, Abraham Lincoln signed the Morrill Act, helping states create colleges focused on agriculture, mechanics, science, and practical education. The principle was not centralized control, it was opportunity. Lincoln's Morrill Act reminds us that America can support education without surrendering education to Washington. Why did it matter? Because a free nation needs citizens equipped to work, build, steward, and govern themselves. Scripture gives work a sacred weight. In Genesis, God placed man in the garden to work it and to keep it. Proverbs honors the one who works his land. Paul warns against idleness and calls believers to earn their bread. Why does that still matter today? Because education should form capable people under God, not dependent subjects under bureaucracy.

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From 2020, the Kingdom Heirs and Come to the Well here on The Gospel Sing on 93.9 KPDQ. It's your home for Southern Gospel in the Northwest every Saturday night from 7 to midnight. And I appreciate you joining me tonight. I'm Justin with The Guardians right now, their latest song, I Know You.

0: A classic from 1980, that was the Imperials with Praise the Lord right here on the Gospel Sing on 93.9 KPDQ. This is Justin, and you know, as a kid, I used to listen to KPDQ as well, and not that I don't now, but as a kid, I listened, especially on Saturday mornings, I would listen to 800 AM for a show hosted, I believe at the time, by Barb Hughes, and it was called Upbeat 800, and it was all just like what would be contemporary Christian music at the time. And I remember hearing that song quite a few times back then on Upbeat 800 on Saturday mornings over on 800 AM. So very cool to be playing that now here on the Gospel Sing so many years later. All right, well, we have so much more music coming up. Don't go away.
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I'm Justin, here to bring you some of the best in Southern Gospel every Saturday night from 7 to midnight. And it's time for the latest from Greater Vision, If These Walls Could Talk.

0: That was The Sound with Never Not God here on The Gospel Sing on 93.9 KPDQ. Now, if you missed it, The Sound was on America's Got Talent this last Tuesday night. They got four yeses, so they're going through to the next round on that program. And they kind of branded themselves as a country group, which is probably what you need to do if you're in Southern Gospel and you want to reach the unchurched. Just pray for them as they go out into that secular realm trying to reach people for Christ in a different way. So that's really cool. And they did a version of John Denver's Country Roads, which just sounded so good. So I encourage you to take a look at that video. I'm going to share that actually on our Facebook page if you want to check it out too. So that's the 93.9 KPDQ Facebook page. Check it out. 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

From 2015, that was the McCameys with Pure Satisfaction. Starting off the 11 o'clock hour tonight here on The Gospel Sing on 93.9 KPDQ. It is a show we have here and we've been doing for 60 years where we bring you some of the best in Southern Gospel music every Saturday night. We do this from 7 to midnight these days. I'm Justin and I so appreciate you joining me. Right now, here is the latest single from the Neelands. It's called Three Nails Instead.

From 2007, the Dove Brothers with I Can Pray, right here on the Gospel Sing, as we hear one from the Perrys from just last year. This is You Can't Hurry God.

0: A classic from 1984. That was at the number one spot for three straight months from April through June of 1984. That was Gold City. And I think I'll read it again right here on The Gospel Sing on 93.9 KPDQ. This is Justin, and I am excited for Monday morning when we get to spend some time with some pastors here. It's the 2026 KPDQ Pastors Masters Golf Tournament presented by Kingdom Wealth Group with support from Ava Health. And so excited for this opportunity to just spend some time with some pastors, thank them for their ministry to their churches and the community, and just spend some time out in God's creation. It's always beautiful. I always love it. But we have filled up, and so there's no room left for anybody else. But there's a whole lot of pastors coming, and we're so excited for it. So if you have signed up and you are a pastor, please do come join us. Don't forget. We'd love to see you there.
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from 2009, Ernie Haas and Signature Sound. I hope you're clapping along on that one. That was the old landmark right here on the Gospel Sing. Right now, Brian Free and Assurance with Free.

Flashback to 1996 with Tony Gore and Majesty. That was Meanwhile in the Garden right here on the Gospel Sing, as we hear from Lefevre Quartet with My Jesus.

There came a sound way from heaven. They said it was a rushing, a mighty wind. They tell me that it filled the hearts with singing. Then it gave them peace within. Then the prophet, he gave the promise.

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They said, there's a fountain, and it's filled with His great love. 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I know that it is.

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That was Tim Menzies featuring Ben Isaacs and Sonia Isaacs with Say Something here on The Gospel Sing on 93.9 KPDQ. Well, we're pretty much out of time now. We've got one more song in just a moment. But first, I want to thank you so much for joining me tonight. I'm Justin, and I'm here with you every Saturday night from 7 to midnight, bringing you some of the best in Southern gospel music here on The Gospel Sing, a tradition of about 60 years now here on KPDQ. I'm going to close things out with our friends Triumphant Quartet and Shane Breaker. I pray you have a blessed week.

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2: 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We invite you to stay tuned as we bring you some wonderful gospel music by our chorus choir and men's quartet. And then Dr. Fuller will open the Word of God to us as he begins a four-part series covering chapter 3 of the epistle that was written to the Colossian church. The title of today's message is Staying on Course. Perhaps, dear listener, you've experienced the truth of Hebrews 12, verse 1, that sin so easily gets us off course. If so, I'm confident you'll find Dr. Fuller's teaching today instructive and helpful. So please stay tuned. Right now, however, the Old Fashioned Revival Hour Choir and Men's Quartet will bless us with some of their uplifting gospel music. Then I'll return later on in the broadcast with additional comments along with our contact information, because we'd love to hear from you. Here now is the chorus choir.

I don't know when in many, many months we've seen so many first-timers here as we have today in the audience. I'm so glad to have you here. And at the close, I want to shake hands with all the first-timers or any others that would like to come forward. Be glad to have time of fellowship with you. We'll stay here till 3 o'clock if need be. I think last Sunday I must have shaken hands with at least, we'll put it 700 people, maybe 699, I'm not sure. But anyway, my arm was tired when I got through, I know that. Let's stand and sing Heavenly Sunshine. Oh my, what an audience here today. I never saw anything like it. Some 4,000 people ready to sing out to you. Sing it heartily. Hey, turn right.

0: like the song that quartet sings once in a while, the old-fashioned meeting, saved in the old-fashioned way. The same yesterday, today, and forever. 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Thank you so much. God's word tells us, let us not be weary in well-doing, for we shall reap if we faint not. So let us each one faithfully continue to stand in our place for continued victory to the honor and glory of his name. May we hear from you this week, especially if you are a new listener who would join us in this worldwide soul-saving ministry, or if you have not had a part in the work recently.
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0: That's good practice now. Just once more and really tell them it's the old-time religion, that the gospel is still the power of God unto salvation to everyone that believeth. How many agree with that? Say amen.
1: Amen.
0: Well, put your hand up. Anything to agree with. All together.

0: Before Mrs. Fuller reads the letters, please keep in mind, dear listeners, that they were written in 1951 when missionaries were warmly welcomed in India and when folks in England heard the old-fashioned revival hour using wireless sets. The third letter you'll be hearing today was received while all-out war was raging on the Korean Peninsula. With that perspective...
1: Mrs. Fuller with the letters. Go right ahead, honey.
2: From the Landur Community Hospital in India. Dear Dr. Fuller, I am a missionary out here, having left home in January 1950. Next 6 months, I hunted for your program, which I always heard at home. That was why I brought my radio when my home church in Indianapolis gave me some money to buy something that I might want very much, but did not really need. I was pretty discouraged about finding you until that July evening when I sat writing a letter, and some Swedish missionaries living very near had their radio on. I heard a hymn being beautifully sung, and I knew instantly it was your So Familiar program. I tuned up my radio, wondering if I could find that station, and there you were. I certainly was happy, and it has been such a blessing to me, especially since I've had to be transferred to this hospital as a patient. I get your program from Quito, Ecuador, Monday mornings, and from station GOA Monday nights. Wonderful. From England, a lady writes a very interesting letter. I just close my eyes and seem to be sitting in the balcony at the right. And although I am a Christian and love our Lord, yet there are times when the enemy comes in like a flood, and then I raise my hand as I sit by my wireless set and say in my heart, Brother Fuller, pray for me too. When you speak to those in the balcony and those here and there in your hall, do, I beg you, include those who are sitting hungry-hearted and with raised hands by the wireless sets everywhere. I cannot find words to tell you just all that the broadcast means to me. I am 55 years old, but I'm not really old. Yet most of the hymns sung are the ones we learned in our youthful days, and it is good to hear them again. I love your heavenly sunshine. I am a widow living alone, so I cannot turn and shake hands with anyone around me. I feel like shouting when I hear the news of hands going up here and there in your audience, and at the end of the meeting, I really want to weep for joy. I would like to know you, but I cannot do that now. Yet when we get to the glory land, I'm sure I'll hear heavenly sunshine being sung from some corner or other, and I'm sure you'll be there, so I shall join in singing too. My beloved parents and my husband are safely there waiting for me, and some glad, sweet day I'll be going home also. I pray, too, that I may enter there with millions of those saved and washed in the blood of the Lamb, many through hearing the old-fashioned revival hour. Lovely letter. Now, this last letter is from a mother of three servicemen. I like it. And she's also a head nurse or matron or something in a home for ill people. From Indianapolis, Dear Reverend Fuller, since I last wrote you, I've had the pleasure of taking my boy from Korea in my arms and welcoming him home again. Out of the 250 men who went to Korea with him, there are only 30 left of his outfit, and my son's heart was crushed over that. Almost the first thing he said after our first meeting was this, Mom, I know it was the prayers of my loved ones back home that got me back again. And I am far more happy to be home this time than when I came home from Europe. I would rather bury my child today than to see her with no more outlook or chance in life than those children in Korea have. My son was wounded in the Battle of the Bulge in the European campaign, but he said none of it could in any way compare with this terrible fighting in Korea. We look forward every Sunday morning to your service, and I find that more and more of my patients are listening intently, and I'm so glad. I wish I could come to Long Beach and shake your hand. I have to turn a page. And tell you how much the service means to each of us. I love your music. And the more modern songs that I love are Nailed to the Cross and Saved by Grace. The earliest recollection that I have as a small girl was hearing my mother sing to me, and what a blessed memory that is. I have passed that same memory on to my children, too. I have sat at the piano many a night after I put them all to bed and have sung until they were all fast asleep. My three sons have all been across the waters, thousands of miles from home, and each one has told me of the nights when they were discouraged and lonely and were trying to go to sleep, and they would think of my singing to them those sweet old hymns when they were still all at home and safe and secure and happy. It is a wonderful and steadying thing to remember, isn't it? Well, I wonder if some of you young mothers are thoughtlessly neglecting to take your little ones to Sunday school, or neglecting to teach them to know God as their Savior and friend. Their standards of right and wrong are becoming fixed very early in life, and what you teach them and what you do will stay with them always. Do you stop to think that memories, which can be most precious, are being woven of the fabric of your everyday lives? Memories of home and father and mother, which can be precious beyond words to the end of your children's days. I have often thought of two little lines that I heard years ago somewhere, I don't know where, about those outstandingly dear days, just the happy, homey, together days, which mean so much to all of us. Those two lines have come to me many, many times. These are the days we shall single out in the years to come, my brother. These the days we shall love the most, dearer than any other. So let us make each day a happy day for our children, and let us not leave God out of one single

0: And now may we all join together in prayer. Our Heavenly Father, as we come to Thee, we would lay bare our hearts before Thee, confessing our sins. O Father, we do thank Thee that there is forgiveness with Thee, because Jesus Christ, Thy Son, died for us on the cross and then rose again. Father, today we pray that as this broadcast goes forth, that it may bring with it blessing to all that hear, bringing salvation to those that are deep dyed in sin, and bringing comfort to those who are discouraged and distressed. Father, we pray particularly today that Thou wilt bless the rulers of our country, that they may be given wisdom in these difficult times to make those decisions which will enable our country to remain free. For we ask it in Jesus' name and for His sake. Amen.
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4: 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If you want to know God's will for your life, He's going to tell you today what it is as He teaches from Colossians chapter 3. So let me encourage you to turn to the New Testament book of Colossians while we bring you more of the marvelous gospel music by the Old Fashioned Revival Hour Quartet and Chorus Choir.

Please take your Bibles and turn to the third chapter of Colossians. In the New Testament, the third chapter of Colossians. Over the past weeks, in a series of messages based upon the Olivet Discourse, the Word of God, the incorruptible seed, has been sown in the hearts and lives of this international radio audience, which God has so graciously permitted us to minister to. And Sunday after Sunday, we have endeavored to be faithful in the planting of the precious seed of God's Word. Hard soil, hearts hardened by sin's domination. Hard soil has been plowed up, plowed deeply, and the incorruptible seed has been planted. And I'm happy to tell you that men and women everywhere by the scores have become new creations in Christ Jesus. Thank God the gospel is still a power of God unto salvation to everyone that believeth. I feel very definitely led that the time has come for the planted seed to be watered, that God may give us an abundant increase or harvest, that new converts or babes in Christ Jesus need instruction in righteousness that they may be thoroughly furnished unto all good works. As the seed is watered, I want you to pray with me that it will bring forth first the blade, then the ear, then the full ear of corn. Now in 2 Timothy 3:16-17, you do not need to turn to it. We find these words, listen carefully. All scripture, Genesis to Revelation, is given by inspiration of God, that is God in breath, and is profitable for doctrine, for reproof, for correction, for instruction in righteousness. Now notice that the man of God may be perfect, that is fitted, thoroughly furnished, equipped unto all good works. Thus in the watering, the planting of the incorruptible seed, we have a twofold purpose today, that every newly born again believer may be first fitted and then equipped unto all good works. We begin this watering of the incorruptible seed that has been planted in the hearts of the newly converts by turning to Colossians, the third chapter, and consider the first 7 verses today. I had intended speaking upon Colossians 3:14, but we'll speak upon that next Lord's Day on the believer's spiritual clothing. Now the epistle to the Colossians portrays the Lord Jesus, the head of the body, the true church, one faith, one Lord, one baptism. And that baptism does not refer to water baptism, but by being baptized into the body of Christ by the Holy Spirit. There's only one true church, and that's the body of Christ. Although that body of Christ goes by various names here in this wilderness journey. And the keynote of Colossians is found in these words, through us. That is Christ the head manifesting himself through us to the world about us. And this third chapter of Colossians is one of the greatest pinnacles of golden truth, setting forth the believers as witnesses unto the Lord Jesus Christ, the head of the body. And in verses 1-4, we find these words, if ye then be risen with Christ, seek those things which are above, where Christ sitteth on the right hand of God. Set your affection on things above, not on things on the earth. For ye are dead, and your life is hid with Christ in God. When Christ, who is our life, shall appear, then shall ye also appear with him in glory. And in verses 1-4 of the third of Colossians, we find this wonderful truth, that the Lord Jesus Christ, the exalted one, enthroned after Calvary, is now at the right hand of power. And Christ exalted is the one and only great magnetic pole by which all believers are to set their course. As a compass needle invariably seeks the magnetic North Pole, regardless of rain, regardless of snow, regardless of storms, regardless of winds or waves or fog or day or night, I want to say to you that every truly born-again believer instinctively seeks out the risen, exalted Christ, ever looking unto Jesus, the author and the finisher of his faith. And if such be the case, the believer's ship is on the true course, regardless of outward conditions. And so, verse 1, if ye be risen, seek those things, that is, set your course with eyes fixed upon the exalted Christ.
Look away from men. Look away from organizations. Look away from committees. Look away from everything except to keep your eyes upon the risen, glorified Christ. Then your relations one with another will fulfill God's word. Now notice, risen with Christ, set your compass course according to verse 2. Set your compass course, that is, set your affections on things above. And it means that the bent and tendency of your thoughts be not on things of the earth, which are temporal, but upon the things above. For God's word says that the fashion of this present world system will soon pass away. The things round about us that are seen are temporal, but he that doeth the will of the Father abideth forever. Set your affections on things that are going to last throughout the eternal ages. Now, when a ship is about ready for sea duty, one of the important items is to see that the compass is boxed, that it is functioning correctly, that no outside hindrances be allowed to cause the compass needle to deviate from the true magnetic pole. And so in verses 5-7, if the believer is to be upon the true course, herein are spiritual instructions for the correcting of the compass course, that the needle may not deviate, but that you may sail a straight course, looking unto Jesus. For your face is set like flint, not turning to one side or the other, but to go straight on. Now notice verse 5. Mortify therefore your members which are upon earth. Fornication, uncleanness, inordinate affection, evil concupiscence, and covetousness, which is idolatry. For which things sake the wrath of God cometh on the children of disobedience, in the which ye also walked sometime when ye lived.

ground upon the rocks of sin. And the first thing that he tells us is this. Notice, mortify, put to death, please. Therefore, your members which are upon earth. Now notice, and God's word is plain spoken. Put to death fornication. We have to speak carefully, and yet we have to speak with firmness. And Paul

successful born-again believers sanctified in Christ Jesus. He said to them, it is reported commonly that there is fornication among you, unless the sins of the flesh are put to death. As I said a moment ago, your ship will go aground upon the rocks of sin, and you become a castaway, set aside, not usable in the Lord's service. And one of the greatest sins to watch out for, and I speak plainly, is fornication, the sins of the flesh. 4 Corinthians 6:19 says as follows, know ye not that your body is the temple of the Holy Spirit, which is in you, which ye have of God, and ye are not your own, for ye are bought with a price. Therefore glorify God in your body and in your spirit, which are God. And I say that the sin of fornication is one of the most damnable sins at the present day. On all sides, temptations to the sins of the flesh. Furthermore, he speaks of impurity. Notice it. Inordinate affection, uncleanness, impurity, or passion that is fierce, sensual, craving. Put them to death. Why? Because you are in living union with the resurrected Christ, and as a branch in the vine, you're drawing his resurrection life and the power that is in you, Christ in you, the hope of glory. You can put these things to death for God's glory. Evil desire. Now, there's such a thing as good desire, but the Bible here speaks of evil desire. And then it goes on to speak of carnal greed, for it is idolatry, on the count of which things the wrath of God is coming, or shall fall upon the sons of disobedience. Oh, listen, God's word is very plain, and we read in 1 Corinthians, the 5th chapter, verses 9 and 10 as follows. Here it is. Yet not altogether with the fornicators of this world, or with the covetous, or extortioners, or with idolaters. For then must ye needs go out of the world. But now I have written unto you not to keep company. If any man that is called a brother be a fornicator, or covetous, or an idolater, or a railer, or a drunkard, or an extortioner, with

0: kills the wicked person. And I stop and inject at this. How many would be left in the church if we were obedient to God's word? There is such a letdown of the moral standards and the moral level that the church in many instances is almost like the world. You can hardly tell the difference between those that profess the name of Christ and those that are still out in the world, dead in trespasses and sin. Young converts, God has a high standard for you. And these things, these sins which are damning the soul, God says must be put to death if one is to stir or to steer a true spiritual course and not become a castaway. And if a believer is to be fitted and equipped, these sins and these weights must be put away. But the practical question arises, how? You have the will to perform. You want to put these things away. But how to perform? The young convert comes back. And shall the young convert endeavor by slow degrees to fight indwelling sin in his own power and might, and discouragements and victories few and far between? No, says Paul. He points out the way more excellent, for he has a superior way, and I want to pass it on to you. And I believe that there would be more holy, godly living if we had more instruction along this line in the Church of Jesus Christ today. Listen, there's a more excellent way, a superior way. And Paul leads you straight from the dense forests and jungles of sin and sins direct to heaven, to the exalted Christ, and points out as follows. Here it is. You are a born-again believer. Fine. The miracle of regeneration has taken place. God has begun a good work in you, and he has promised to perform it until the day of Jesus Christ. And remember that it is God's will for you to be fully equipped, truly furnished, perfectly outfitted, and through Christ's power, Christ in you, the hope of glory, to put away every hindrance and every sin. Paul made this tremendous statement. He said, I can do all things through Christ, not I, but Christ. And he who has saved you becomes your shepherd to lead you into paths of righteousness for his name's sake, to lead you beside the still water and into green pastures. He has a high level, high standard for you. God's word says, now put them to death. And you put them to death through Jesus Christ. Three things in Colossians. Colossians 2:20, dead with Christ, peace with God. And in Colossians 3, the third chapter, listen, arisen with Christ, power, and then hidden with Christ, preserved in him and kept by his love. Oh, listen, I've been preaching for 34 years, 27 of it nearly on the radio, evangelistic winning souls to Christ, to thank God for it. But I see more than ever the need of teaching young converts of their responsibility and of their privileges and of the open door that God has for them in Christ to be more than conquerors through him that loved you and gave himself for you. Listen, the same power which raised Christ from among the dead is at your disposal. Put to death through him these things. How do you do it? The yielded man, God says, I will direct. If you are perfectly willing to be honest before God and confess your sins, he is faithful and just to forgive you of your sins and to cleanse you from all unrighteousness. And as you put these sins, pull them right out, put them before God, confess your sins, he is faithful and just to forgive you and to give you the power to be overcomers. For we are more than conquerors through him that loved us and gave himself for us. Saved. Many a young convert has written in, Brother Fuller, why is it that after I've been saved, so much testing, so much trial, so much temptation comes my way, just seems as though I can't stand it. And some, I'm sorry to say, go down and are set aside, unusable, but some persevere. And I say to you that through the meditating upon God's word, letting the word of God dwell in you richly, for blessed is the man that walketh not in the counsel of the ungodly, nor standeth in the way of sinners, nor sitteth in the seat of the scornful. But in his law doth he meditate day and night, and he shall become like a tree planted by rivers of water. His leaf also shall not wither, and whatsoever he doeth shall prosper. And the secret of a fruitful Christian life is to be saturated with the Word of God. And this wonder-working power makes it possible for the drunkard, to walk past the cesspools of hell and never again touch that which is undermining homes and breaking up families and cursing the lives of innocent babes. Listen, this power makes it possible for the harlot, the slave of fleshly sins, to be made every whit whole, to be transformed into a life of blessed purity. For as Christ said to the woman long ago, "Thy sins be forgiven thee. Go sin no more." And I close with these words, and may you give careful attention to them, please. In Galatians, the 5th chapter, at the 24th verse. Fellow believer, will you listen? "They that are Christ have crucified the flesh with the affections and lusts." Have you? "They that are Christ have crucified the flesh with affections and lusts. If we live in the Spirit, let us also walk in the Spirit." And it gives a list of the sins of the flesh and the fruit of the Spirit. Which shall it be? A life with a name to be alive but dead, fruitless, no power. Or will it be a life for His honor and glory, bringing forth the fruits of righteousness? Friends in the radio audience outside of Christ, dead in trespasses and sin, God is not willing that you should perish, and He wants you to come into the family of God through Christ and become a new creation and go out and live a life under God's glory and for His sake. Will you accept Christ as your personal Savior today and become a new creation? God's speaking to you. Say yes to Him, and if you do, kneel where you are and say, "Oh God, be merciful to me, a sinner, and save me for Christ's sake." Let's continue in prayer. God bless you.
1: Dear listener, Dr. Fuller invited you to come into the family of God through faith in Christ. God's will for you is to become a child of God. It's a simple transaction, nothing complicated about it. Jesus loved you so much that He died in your place on the cross. He paid your sin debt in full and is ready to accept you as His own. In exchange, He graciously offers forgiveness, eternal life, and many other spiritual blessings as gifts to you. The Bible says, "Believe on the Lord Jesus Christ and you will be saved." Now that's a wonderful promise. As I said a moment ago, God wants you to become His child. But then what? Well, God's will for every believer is to walk in paths of righteousness. And doing that, staying on course, is a believer's daily challenge. But Dr. Fuller's message today was all about the how of meeting that challenge. 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We look forward to hearing from you. And I hope you'll be able to join us for the next edition of the Old Fashioned Revival Hour, when Dr. Fuller will continue teaching from Colossians chapter 3. Meanwhile, this is your host, Dr. Mike Kincheli, and wishing you God's rich blessings this coming week through His Word and through the sweet fellowship of other believers.
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3: Looks like the comfortable temperatures will continue for a while, upper 50s and some clouds for the overnight hours. Sunday, we start off cloudy, but sunshine comes back in the afternoon. We'll stay at about 80. Few clouds on Sunday night, and then a mix of sun and clouds Monday, and we're back in the mid-80s. I'm meteorologist Steve Hamilton on KPDQ.
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8: Trinity Bible Church of Portland, Oregon invites you to join them for the next 60 minutes as they present the Trinity Bible Hour. Trinity Bible Church believes that salvation is the work of the Lord. This saving work of the Lord is accomplished by God's grace through faith in Jesus Christ. The gospel of sovereign grace is clearly proclaimed through the Bible teaching ministry of Pastor Will Custis. We welcome you to hear the Word of God as we join the worship service of Trinity Bible Church.
9: Our call to worship this morning comes from 1 John 3. Verses 1 through 3, which says, "See what kind of love the Father has given to us, that we should be called the children of God. And so we are. The reason why the world does not know us is that it did not know Him. Beloved, we are God's children now, and what we will be has not yet appeared. But we know that when He appears, we shall be like Him, because we shall see Him as He is. And everyone who has thus hopes in Him purifies himself even as He is pure."
10: Okay, well, I'm going to give you a tough assignment for the scripture reading. I'm going to read from three verses, and I'll give them to you in order if you have a fingers, bookmark, something. Romans 12, and these in order. Hebrews 13, and 1 Peter 4. So Romans 12, Hebrews 13, and 1 Peter 4. This is the third message in a three-part series titled Abundant Life in Christ. The first one was on joy. The second one was on the Bema Seat. And this third one is on hospitality. And so those are it's kind of an odd collection of topics that came together. And hopefully has a unity, abundant life in Christ. Kind of like the church. We're all different. Come together in Christ. There's a team. There's a unity there as well. So, okay. So let me read first Romans 12, 9 through 13. "Let love be without hypocrisy. Abhor what is evil. Cling to what is good. Be devoted to one another in brotherly love. Give preference to one another in honor. Not lagging behind in diligence. Fervent in spirit. Serving the Lord. Rejoicing in hope. Persevering in tribulation. Devoted to prayer. Contributing to the needs of the saints, pursuing hospitality." Okay, Hebrews chapter 13 and verse 2. "Do not neglect to show hospitality to strangers, for by this some have entertained angels. without knowing it. And 1 Peter chapter 4 and verse 9. Be hospitable to one another without complaint. The hospitality industry in our country, which is restaurants, hotels, and resorts, brings in more than $1.5 trillion per year, and it employs 18 million Americans. And so if you go to one of those places, a restaurant or a hotel or a resort, you'll probably have everything that you need there, probably in this country. But you probably have minimal human-to-human interaction with the host. So if you interact with somebody who's wearing a vest behind a counter and they give you a little bit of banter and a smile while they swipe your credit card, maybe they might tell you some places that the locals like to go. That's about as much human interaction as you could hope for. So hospitality, at least in the hospitality industry, which is a big important thing in our country, has lost much of its humanity. Not all of its humanity, but much of its humanity. It's distant. It's anonymous. It's sterile. Probably in connection with that, hospitality has also lost most of its moral dimension. We don't really think of it in moral terms. I read three passages of scripture about hospitality. I mentioned the word three times, hospitality. And every single one of those three passages that I read is a command from God about hospitality for and its place in the Christian life. And it's not optional, it's commanded. Interesting, in at least two of those passages, right before it mentions gifts of the Holy Spirit. And hospitality is not one of those. It's not one that certain kinds of Christians are especially gifted for. So Romans 12 says that we've all received a gift. Each one, if the one who has the gift of exhortation should be diligent in his exhorting, one in his teaching, and teaching the one who gives with liberality and so on. There are different kinds of gifts, but that's not where hospitality is mentioned. It doesn't say, and the one who's gifted with hospitality should be diligent in showing hospitality. No, it's put in the thing that's for every Christian, should be doing. It's part of the Christian life for everybody is hospitality. So it's not a special gift, it's just Christian. And so it's moral, it's commanded. And even as Bible-saturated as we are, as I hope we are, at this church, we tend to think of hospitality as kind of extra, like not on the exam, but extra credit for us. Like we're not sinning if we neglect it. We're not doing good works necessarily if we do it. That it's not necessarily a matter or an essential matter of expressing our abundant life in Christ. Well, the Bible says differently. And hospitality is moral. Hospitality is commanded. Furthermore, hospitality usually goes hand in hand with other virtues, like gratitude, love, prayer, hope, joy. That's exactly how it is in the passages that I read. At least in the Romans one, it's in a long list, actually in 1 Peter as well. It's in a list with other virtues, and hospitality is a part of those and goes hand in hand with it. It's one of the qualifications for an elder. So not pugnacious, one-woman man, not greedy, so on. There's a number of virtues that are listed for an elder, and one of them, and it makes both the lists, one in 1 Timothy and also in Titus, is hospitable. Elders are hospitable. They are characterized by that virtue, and it goes hand in hand with a bunch of other virtues that elders are to have. It's also mentioned in a passage we had not too long ago about widows, and especially the widows that are to be included on a list for special ministry. And they're to be, let me just read that passage really quick. They're to be women of virtue, and one of the virtues among others is hospitality. So it says, a widow is to be put on the list only if she is less than 60 years old, having been the wife of one man, having a reputation for good works, if she's brought up children, if she has shown hospitality to strangers, if she has washed the saints' feet, if she has assisted those in distress, if she has devoted herself to every good work, and hospitality is one of those good works. So the other widows are to be supported, but it takes a special person to be put on this list, I think, for special ministry, and there's certain qualifications for that. So hospitality, it's a virtue. It goes hand in hand with other virtues. Likewise, inhospitality usually goes hand in hand with other sins, like selfishness, envy, grumbling, bitterness. Those go together. In Sodom, when Sodom and Gomorrah were overthrown, it's kind of an especially vivid example, but you get an insight into the sin in the city, and your insight starts in the story with inhospitality. The guy comes into the square and nobody gives him a place to, well, the angels come in and nobody gives them a place to stay. And then you find out that that inhospitality goes hand in hand with other sins like abominable lusts and perversions, and the town is out of control with sin, but your glimpse into it starts with the sin of inhospitality. In fact, hospitality or inhospitality tends to reveal underlying good or evil. Think about the story of Nabal and Abigail, and they had a chance to be hospitable to David when he needed it. One wanted to, one didn't, and it revealed something about the character of the two. The practice of hospitality brings other commands of Scripture alive in surprising ways. So if you're practicing hospitality, not only that part of Scripture, which is important, but other parts of Scripture are going to come alive to you as well. A few more thoughts here on hospitality before we get into it. Samuel Johnson, who's a writer, not a Christian, I don't think, says, in a commercial country, a busy country, time becomes precious and hospitality is not so much valued. He was living in Queen Anne's England in the 1700s. So how much more now is that true? We don't have time for hospitality. And yet there's a hunger for Christians to do something meaningful, something beautiful, something good, something that matters for eternity. I saw a t-shirt this week. It said, life is not a dress rehearsal. So get out there and give it your best shot. And I thought, well, that's good. I can get behind that idea. It's true. There's a loneliness epidemic in the world today, and it's very sad. And it's also a huge opportunity for Christians and for you, not just to survive spiritually, but to advance the kingdom in the world. That's what the Lord has entrusted us with, is the work of the kingdom, and he's entrusted it to you and to me and to us in the church. And in a culture of death, those who choose life and are alive with abundant life in Christ stick out like a sore thumb, or like a city set on a hill that cannot be hid. And so there's a great opportunity in our world today. One of you started me down this road by buying me a crock pot, filling it with food, taking it to my house in the morning, turning it on, and leaving so that I could have people over to my house that day. And so that started me down a road of cooking and saying, oh, this isn't that hard. And of practicing a little bit of hospitality from that day forward. I'd like to do more. I get busy. I don't make time, but I do have that string on my violin now. And that's, by the way, that's a very good example of the passage in Hebrews chapter 10, verse 24, about how we're to encourage one another, which said, let us consider how to stimulate one another to love and good deeds, not forsaking our own assembling together as is the habit of some, but encouraging one another, and all the more as you see the day drawing near. So that helped me. And then Del Tackett came, and he gave us the engagement project. It was a wonderful message. I think you can still listen to it on our website. There's also a video series that's kind of circulating around somewhere in the church. It's worth watching as well. And that was a further boost in this area. It's a big emphasis of what he's talking about there as well. There's a powerful combination that exists between the church and the home, the church and the home. And hospitality, I think, kind of unlocks that potential of the church and the home. In the accounts of hospitality in the Bible, and you think especially in the Old Testament, there were kind of two places where hospitality took place. First, in the town square, and that's where a person could kind of come and be sort of evaluated in a preliminary way, and then later they'd be welcomed into somebody's home for the night. You kind of see that in a number of places in Old Testament cities. And there's something similar that takes place with the household in the church. If you want to practice hospitality in your home, the church is kind of like the town square. And then your home is also a part of that. And so the church and the home, they're not rivals to each other. They actually work together as a team in a very powerful combination of ministry for the advance of the kingdom. Someone said the front door of the home is the side door of the church. So both advance the kingdom in powerful and overlapping ways. Okay, let me give you what the message, the outline for the message this morning. Three ways your hospitality participates in God's welcome in Christ. That's what the rest of our time is going to be. Three ways your hospitality, maybe with your crock pot, just your normal hospitality participates in something much greater, which is God's welcome in Christ. Three ways. And let me say first what I mean by that, of that your hospitality participates in God's welcome. It means it shares something in common with it. So Romans chapter 15, verse 7 says this, "Therefore welcome one another, just as Christ also welcomed us to the glory of God." So welcome one another, just as Christ also welcomed us. They're the same, just as. It's a match. Our welcome of one another matches God's welcome in Christ. And in this case, that resemblance, that matching, our welcome, just as Christ's welcome, it isn't arbitrary. They just happen to resemble each other. It's real. It's living. It's because of a shared, abundant life which we have in Christ. The same thing that makes God's welcome the way it is to his glory also makes our welcome the way it is in our hospitality. And so those are a match. Revelation chapter 22, we had this verse in Sunday school. And verse 17 says this, "The Spirit and the bride say, come." Okay, and that's the Lord inviting sinners to be saved, is the Spirit. And the bride is the church, and they're both inviting. They're both welcoming. "The Spirit and the bride say, come." They're doing the same thing. One's invitation participates in the other's. "The Spirit and the bride say, come, and let the one who hears say, come." So whoever hears their invitation and responds to it is also part of the team of getting the message out. "Come. And let the one who's thirsty come. Let the one who wishes take the water of life without cost." And that's the way the Lord's hospitality is. That's the way his welcome is. It's water of life without cost. It's free. And that's the way ours is to be as well. And that's getting us into the first point of the message. So our hospitality participates in God's welcome in Christ. And I do want to be clear about something before I get into it as well, because I've been talking about how I've been suggesting how our hospitality actually advances the kingdom, which is getting people saved, is the kingdom advanced. And so let me clarify and say, your hospitality doesn't bring about the new birth. You're not going to bring about the new birth by inviting somebody to your house for dinner or treating them well or welcoming them. What does bring about the new birth? Scripture's really clear. It's the word of God. It's the word of God that brings about the new birth. 1 Peter chapter 1, verse 23. "You have been born again, not of seed which is perishable, like our hospitality, but imperishable. That is through the living and enduring word of God. For all flesh is like grass and all its glory like the flower of grass. The grass withers and the flower falls off. But the word of the Lord endures forever. And this is the word which was," and it literally says gospeled to you, good news. This is the word, which it's the gospel that brings about the new birth, not our hospitality. James chapter 1 and verse 18 says something very similar. It says, "In the exercise of his will, he brought us forth." There's the new birth, "by the word of truth, so that you would be a kind of first fruits among his creatures." So it's the word, it's the gospel that actually has the power to bring about the new birth, not our hospitality. And yet, there's a participation, there's a match of our hospitality with the message that we're giving to people. They both have the same welcome. They both have the same love at the center of them. And so I would put it like this, that our hospitality is the natural habitat for the message of the gospel, because it's the same kind of welcome in both. It's been said that the word of God is like a lion. And I don't know if that's in scripture. I think it's from Spurgeon, but it's good. It's good either way. You know, don't defend it. Just let it go. A lion. I've seen a lion inside of a casino. I went to Las Vegas with a friend of mine. We didn't spend a lot of time there, but we went in a couple of the places. And one, they had a lion inside, a live lion. It was kind of a pathetic thing. Lions are not meant to be inside of casinos. So there's a difference between seeing a lion there or in its natural habitat. See a lion in the savannah. See a lion in the jungle. It's both are lions. Both will bite you. Both will kill you. Both are powerful. But there's a difference between seeing it in its natural habitat. And so I think it's the same is true with our hospitality. Our hospitality isn't what makes the word powerful, but it's the natural habitat for it. Probably not the natural habitat for the gospel, an elevator pitch. Where you ding the one floor and ding the other floor, and by the time you get to the top, you've given the gospel, and the person is saved, hopefully, at that point. It's Christian hospitality that is a better environment, and I would say God can use the elevator pitch, definitely. He can use anything. He can use a donkey. He can use Jonah, who didn't want people to be saved. So he can use anything, and certainly an elevator pitch, a quick giving of the gospel to somebody you just met. And if God has gifted you to do that, you should count your blessings and you should use it. That's a rare gift if you're able to do that sort of thing. But most Christians can't do that. And sometimes the people who are good at that are so smooth at giving the gospel that they become the teachers in how to evangelize. And they're teaching people to fight in Saul's armor, teaching people to do what they can't quite do. I don't think that's exactly the natural habitat for the gospel message. Rather, hospitality is. And so, if nothing else, giving the gospel through in the environment of hospitality might help you just to be more natural when you're giving the gospel and not feel like you have to be a salesman, become a different person in order to give the gospel. So it's the natural habitat, it's the environment, it's the best environment for the giving of the gospel. Okay, three ways your hospitality participates in God's welcome in Christ. And the first way is this, that your hospitality is uncalculated. Uncalculated. Luke chapter 14, verse 12. The Lord Jesus was teaching, and he also went on to say to the one who had invited him, he was a guest here and speaking at a dinner, he also went on to say to the one who invited him, when you give a luncheon or a dinner, do not invite your friends or your brothers or your relatives or rich neighbors. Otherwise, they may also invite you in return, and that will be your repayment. But when you give a reception, invite the poor, the crippled, the lame, the blind, and you will be blessed, since they do not have the means to repay you. For you will be repaid at the resurrection of the righteous. Sometimes when I invite people over to dinner, it's because I have something to say to them. I say, well, I want to tell this to this person, so I might as well just invite them over as well, and then I can talk to them when they're here. And that's probably okay to do. But the most Christian kind of hospitality, the essence of Christian hospitality, is when you invite someone over for no good reason. You don't have a reason. You don't have a calculation. And the reason why that's the most Christian way to do hospitality is because that's the way God welcomed you. He welcomed you for no good reason in you. And so that's why the Lord is teaching this about how to show hospitality. Who to invite? Who to invite? Don't invite someone because you've figured out a reason why. That would be a good thing for you or for anything. Invite people and you can't figure out a reason why. It would be good for you or for anybody. Invite the lame. Invite the poor. Invite the blind. Invite the cripple. Invite people that there's no good reason. That's like our Spring Bible Conference speaker. Why did God save us? For no good reason in you. There's a good reason in the heart of God, and we can't even peer into that. But there's no good reason in you why God has welcomed you. And so Christian hospitality at its best, at its most pure, also partakes of that, that it's not, there's no calculation. There's no calculation in it. Let me go out way out on a limb here, and I hope you'll know what I mean, and I think Del Tackett would back me up. that you're not even to be hospitable for the purpose of giving the gospel, which is a calculation. Here's what I'm going to do. It's using hospitality as an instrument for something else rather than using it for its own sake. Now, I think there's a place for that, obviously, to invite someone over and say, we've invited you to this special dinner because we want to tell you good news, and this is why you're here. So I definitely think there's a place for that. But that's not really the driving force behind all of the hospitality. It's just given freely. It's given for its own sake. It's uncalculated. It's uncalculated, and that's the way that the Lord put it. It's just given an uncalculated way. I went to a meeting this week for pastors. It was called Multiply PDX. It was about multiplication. It was actually pretty good. They give three B's for multiplication for gospel ministry. The first is be friendly. Say hi. Hi is good. How are you is even better. Where are you from? How are you doing is even better than that. So be friendly. That's the first B. Be curious. And if you're not interested in life, the world God created, and all the ways that it's connected, you have to actually get interested in order to be curious, because you can't fake it. You can't fake it with people. Be friendly, be curious, and then be ready. Be ready. Not necessarily with an elevator pitch of giving the gospel within 45 seconds, although that's fine too. But be ready to say a word about the Lord Jesus, or say a word about what the Lord Jesus has done for you to that person, and then see where it goes. It may take off from there. It may fall flat and then weave in later. It may fall flat and not weave in later at all. See where the Holy Spirit takes it. So be friendly, the three B's for multiplication. Be friendly, be curious, and be ready. And that third one is the feet shod with the preparation, with the readiness of the gospel of peace. So have that mindset, and then go in without an agenda to inviting people there, and trust the Holy Spirit to use it for the advance of the gospel as well. Hospitality has been kind of marginalized in modern times. That was kind of the point of my introduction. That was not the case in ancient times. That was not the case when the Lord gave this about hospitality and who to invite, the cripple and the lame. Hospitality was not a cubbyhole, a peripheral thing in that time. It was really front and center, and had been. We're the anomaly in history. It's hard to overstate the importance of hospitality in the ancient world. It was foundational to their understanding of what made them human, or a good human. It was like right on the tip of their tongue. It was hospitality, or what made a civilization civilized. The thing in ancient Greece that was the closest to the Bible was Homer's Iliad and Odyssey. And he did such a great job of writing those that people thought, well, it must be in some way divinely inspired. And the Odyssey is basically one hospitality scene after the other for the entire book, either good or bad hospitality. The Iliad, not so much as that, but it's still important in it. And there's one scene in it where two warriors are in combat with one another and they're fighting each other to the death. And then they realize that their great-grandfathers, one of them hosted the other in his house for dinner at some point. So they stop fighting. They refuse to fight. And instead, they change armors with each other. And so that kind of gives some idea of the importance they do that to honor their family name. It gives some idea of how seriously they took hospitality in the ancient world. And those guys were not presented as oddballs, guys obsessed with hospitality. That was par for the course. For that time. One of the ways that Zeus was worshipped was under the aspect of Zeus Xenios, which means Zeus of hospitality, Zeus who enforces hospitality. And that was a very basic foundational way to worship Zeus. So our system of hospitality is held together with a system of economics. Your credit card is what makes it all work. Theirs was held together with religion, a complex a system of religion that held it all together. So today, as I was pointing out in the introduction, hospitality is somewhat impersonal, not so in ancient times. It was intensely personal in ancient times. And yet in ancient times, it was an elaborate system of, like our Spring Bible Conference speaker said, quid pro quo, of IOU. I'm going to do this and I'm going to receive back. If not from you, then from this whole complex system. And that's why when you went to a town There's no hotel, as you heard, you've probably heard many times, but you'd go to a town and you go to somebody of the same social rank as you, and you'd ask them for hospitality, because through that relationship, you'd be linked, you'd be bonded, you'd be obligated to one another. In other words, hospitality at that time was very important, but it was nothing like this. It was nothing like the Lord talked about here. When you give a luncheon or dinner, do not invite your friends or brothers or relatives or rich neighbors. Otherwise, they may invite you in return, and that will be your repayment. That's the whole way of doing hospitality at that time. But when you give a reception, invite the poor, the crippled, the lame, the blind, and you will be blessed, since they do not have opportunity to repay you. There's a lot said today about kind of keeping track of historical developments, like sociology. Some current Christian books, a lot of them really emphasize that. It's very interesting. It's very fascinating to see how we've come from, where we're going. But I think there's too much in lamenting the past. Ecclesiastes actually warns about that. And too much in trying to rebuild the past. There's some value in it. Every age has its blind spot, so it's good to look back and kind of glean the best of every time period. Hospitality was one way in ancient times, very personal, deeply personal. It's another way now. It's not so personal. It's sort of commodified now. But here's my point. The gospel hospitality cuts directly against the grain of both. The old kind of hospitality, the new kind of hospitality. The gospel hospitality that Christ teaches here, that participates in the welcome of God in Christ, cuts against the grain of hospitality from every time period. And it does so by being, in part, uncalculated. So I want to live for the kingdom in this time, the time that God has put me in. Gospel hospitality teaches me how to do that. It teaches me how to do that, because it actually teaches me how to do that in any time. And it's not a different flavor of the world's hospitality from another era. It seems new and different because we're not used to it, but it's actually the same kind of worldly hospitality. The hospitality

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2: Related. The second is your hospitality is mysterious. Mysterious. God's welcome of you is mysterious. He accomplished it with a cross and with an empty tomb. And it was terrifying and joyful at the same time. In fact, it was too much to take in for those who witnessed both of those, the cross and the resurrection. They just didn't have the ability to take it in when they were witnessing it. And there's a sense in which your hospitality participates in that mysterious aspect of God's welcome of you in Christ. When you practice hospitality as a Christian, you're standing on holy ground. And that's what the author of Hebrews put at when he was exhorting people to hospitality, where he said, "Do not neglect to show hospitality to strangers, for by this some have entertained angels without knowing it." Maybe that caused the hair on the back of your neck stand up on end. You're holy ground when you're practicing hospitality that participates in the abundant life that's found in Christ, in the welcome that's found in Christ. Who is it that entertained angels without knowing it just because they were practicing hospitality? That was Abraham. That was Sarah. And it seems in the story, it seems pretty clear that they didn't know. The Lord visited them in human form with two angels. And it seems pretty clear that they didn't know that. Well, it says that here. They entertained angels without knowing it. He was just practicing hospitality. Abraham knew God. He was a righteous person. And so his hospitality participated in God's hospitality as well. And through that, he found himself standing on holy ground. And he wouldn't if he wouldn't have been practicing hospitality. And so that's why the author of Hebrews encourages you, don't neglect this. Don't neglect show hospitality to strangers. For by this, some have entertained angels without knowing it. When your hospitality participates in God's welcome, God is present in surprising ways. The Lord Jesus taught this. Matthew chapter 25 talks about the judgment at the end of the sheep and the goats. And he says this, "I was a stranger and you invited me in." And so the people that hear that, they're being rewarded for it. And they ask him, "And when did we see you a stranger and invite you in?" And the king will answer and say to them, "Truly I say to you, to the extent that you did it to one of these brothers of mine, even the least of them, you did it to me." And then he turns to the goats and he says this, "I was a stranger and you did not invite me in." And then they're confused by this. They just left the righteous were. They themselves also will answer, "Lord, when did we see you a stranger and did not take care of you?" And he says, "Truly I say to you, to the extent that you did not do it to one of the least of these, his brethren, you did not do it to me." Proverbs 27 and verse 19 says this, "As in water face reflects face, so the heart of man reflects man." So you look into the water, there's something kind of mysterious about seeing your own reflection there. And there's something similar in hospitality to another person. We said last time, if you're living in the atmosphere of the Bema Seat with its joy and humility and fear, it makes you more human. It elevates your soul. It makes you alive with abundant life. And that's how the human soul was meant to live, like that, like in the presence of God, the judge. And hospitality expresses that same thing most humanly. The same atmosphere of the Bema Seat lingers in hospitality and it elevates the human soul. It ennobles the human soul. It makes us more alive as well. And if we're able to practice hospitality in such a way that we might even be able to laugh at ourselves while we're doing it, as one novelist put it, who seems to understand about these things around your humble table, you and your guests may sometimes experience an hour together in the millennial kingdom because the Lord's presence is there in an unusual way. So this is perhaps why the Lord Jesus

In his ministry, was often a guest or a host. We just read a passage where he was a guest at someone's house. He was always around food. The Son of Man came, he says, eating and drinking. Son of Man came eating and drinking. He ate with tax collectors and sinners, and spoke of being invited to his Father's kingdom as the same as being invited to a great banquet. Speaking in terms of food, when he wanted to show his disciples what he was going to do on the cross, since they had no ears to hear it, they were talking about something else, who was the greatest among them. And so he wanted to, instead of telling them, which they just weren't listening at all, he decided to show them. At least they'd remember it. And how did he do it? He acted the part of a lavish host, put on an apron, gave hospitality that's above and beyond what a host should do, and washed the meals. And then he hosted a meal. He sat at a table with them. He says, you're going to remember this. You're going to remember this afterwards. After the Lord had risen on the road to Emmaus, the two disciples, their eyes were held, but somehow they recognized him in the breaking of bread. So when he acted the host, there's somehow the presence of God is there in an unusual way, and they recognized who the Lord was at that moment. The Lord's presence is there in an unusual, mysterious way in hospitality. Let me give you the Greek word for hospitality, and let me approach it from a couple of different directions. Actually, there's two words for hospitality, and we've read a bunch of passages that have hospitality in it. The main Greek word and New Testament word for hospitality is philoxenia, and I think you know both of those words. Phileo is love, and xenia is strangers. So we have that in our word xenophobia, a fear of strangers. And then the second word, you'll know part of this too, is xena. Dokia, which is the stranger is there, the xeno part. And the dokia is welcoming, stranger welcoming. So one is loving strangers, and the other is welcoming strangers, and both of them are translated as hospitality in the New Testament. The first word has to do with the attitude of hospitality, loving strangers. The second has to do with the action of hospitality, actually welcoming strangers. And almost all the reference to hospitality that I've read are the first one is the attitude. So when it says for Christians, you're to be pursuing hospitality, it's loving strangers. It's the attitude. Or practice hospitality to one another without grumbling. That's the attitude. Or don't neglect hospitality, love of strangers. That's the attitude. Or an elder is to be hospitable. That's the attitude. Loving strangers. The widow, I think this is the only place for the other word. The widow is to be one who welcomed strangers. And that's because she's got a track record and you can't really see her motive behind it. But you can see what she did, the action of welcoming strangers. So she was hospitable, and it's that other word of welcoming strangers. So strangers is part of the word for both for hospitality. Who are the strangers? Are they Christians or are they non-Christians? Well, strangers sort of sounds like non-Christians, doesn't it? But it's obviously not. It's not always, at least. 1 Peter chapter 4, verse 9 says, be hospitable to one another without complaint. Be loving of strangers to one another in the church with other Christians without grumbling. And that's obviously Christians. So is stranger mean non-Christian? No, not necessarily. And this is something about that word xenos or stranger. That's very difficult to translate, not just in the Bible, but in other kinds of Greek literature as well. It's kind of a nightmare for them because they can't possibly translate it with one word. A xenos, a stranger, could be the worst thing that you call someone. A foreigner, a stranger, an enemy, basically. Or it could describe the most intimate kind of relationship, a host or a guest. It's the same word. It's the same word. A stranger, a host or a guest, somebody of hospitality, and it depends on the context. That's true of New Testament as well as other things. It's exactly the same in ancient Latin for the exact same reason, and that has bled over into our language, and you can hear it in our words for hospitality. The word hostel and the word host, it's the same. It's the same word, and that comes from the way the Romans viewed hospitality as well, very similar. It's the same word for enemy, a hostel, somebody they're at war with a guest or a host. So, and that's strange. There's the same word, same kind of thing. But do you sense in that the strangeness, the mystery of hospitality?
What's my point in this? What is love of strangers? Is that for Christians or for non-Christians? Well, most of the acts of hospitality that you practice are going to be directed towards fellow believers. And that is as it should be. That matches the Bible. It matches the way the Bible uses this word. It talks about hospitality, and it's usually Christians. It's usually other Christians, like a traveling believer in 2 John or in 3 John, and it uses that word. So it matches the way the Bible uses the word. It matches what is taught explicitly in Galatians chapter 6 and verse 10, which says this: "So then, while we have opportunity, let us do good to all people, and especially to those who are of the household of faith." So your hospitality, your love of strangers, your welcome of strangers is mostly going to be fellow Christians. But there's some level of strangeness to overcome in every act of hospitality. That's why the word is used. There's some level of risk. We're all strangers to one another to some degree, even Christians. And that makes hospitality mysterious. And that makes this strange word appropriate for hospitality. And you have felt the push-pull of this. There's an attraction and a repulsion at the same time. It's captured in one word, stranger, and vastly different ways that they're used. But you've experienced this when you're deciding whether to invite someone over to dinner or not. You say, is my house clean enough? Will the food be okay? Will the conversation be dead and boring? Will they come in my house and break all my things? You know, and so you have a reluctance of strangeness that you have to overcome even in inviting a believer. And so then you say, well, I'm going to be brave. I'm going to take the plunge. I'm going to welcome a stranger into my house because I love strangers, because I'm hospitable. And that's true for a believer. It's true for an unbeliever as well. One thing more about the Greek word for hospitality: it's an oxymoron. An oxymoron, you hear that word a lot. It's used in the wrong way. Usually it's usually used for a put down. Like they'll say a smart Democrat is a oxymoron, or a kind Republican is an oxymoron, meaning it doesn't exist. No such thing exists. And so it's just sort of a simple put down. That's not what the word means. Oxymoron, and sorry, more about Greek words, but oxy is sharp, like a sword would be sharp. Moron is a foolishness. So an oxymoron is a sharp foolishness. It's a keen foolishness. It's not just something that doesn't exist because it's a contradiction. It's putting two things together where there's some wisdom to be learned from it. Like slow haste. And if somebody says make slow haste, there's kind of a point you can ponder. There's a keenness. There's a sharpness there. There's a point to it. James used it this morning in the right way for a glorious confusion. There's something wise to be learned by that. Or the glorious cross would be an oxymoron. How could a cross, a shame, be glorious? And the word hospitality is an oxymoron. The word oxymoron itself is an oxymoron, a sharp foolishness. But the word hospitality is an oxymoron. To love strangers, or the other version of it, to welcome strangers. Those are opposite. Those are not natural. When you put them together, they are mysterious. And that's because hospitality lives in the awesome, terrible, mysterious presence of God, whether it's practiced to a Christian or whether it's practiced to a non-Christian. So three ways your hospitality participates in God's welcome in Christ. One, it's uncalculated, and that makes it cut across every other kind of hospitality from any age. Whatever the flavor is in your age, gospel hospitality cuts across it exactly because it's uncalculated. Second, it's mysterious, just as God's hospitality in Christ towards us is mysterious. And third is, and maybe I'm using the wrong word for this, your hospitality participates in God's welcome in Christ because it is permeable. Permeable. And that's I don't know if I chose the right word for that. Here's what I mean. In hospitality, there's a host and there's a guest. But if you're doing it the right way, there's many times and ways in which that blends and blurs as to who's ministering to who. You're hospitable to someone, to a stranger, because you're ministering to them. And if you do it in the right way, there's many ways in which they minister to you at the same time. The greatest host, bar none, is God. And he's depicted as a host throughout Scripture. The children of Israel, he provided manna for them, quail, shelter, clothing, water. Christ is a host at the Lord's table, and we come to the Lord's table as guests. We don't come to minister to Christ at the Lord's table. We come for him to minister to us. He's the host. We're the guests at the Lord's table. He's the Savior. That's a host.
to us, and he invites us to a banquet, which is what we're all headed for, what we're all headed for in the new heavens and the new earth or the millennial kingdom. It's a banquet. So God is the host. Psalm 23 says, "You prepare a table before me in the presence of my enemies. You have anointed my head with oil. My cup overflows." So the Lord is a host to us, and that is wonderful, and we love it. That's what we want to talk about, is how the Lord is a host to us and the kind of host that the Lord is. But that's not the whole picture of God's welcome of us. It's just what he does for us, what he does by grace through faith alone. We worship him, and he's pleased by our worship. We work with him and for him. He's entrusted to you the work of the kingdom. And we work and accomplish with him. We minister. And he rewards us for the works that we give to him. He shares his authority of his name with us in prayer. And so we minister. We're equipped to minister with power in that way. And so, yes, he's the host. But yet, in some ways, in the important ways in the Christian life, who's ministering to who starts to bleed into one another. So it becomes a two-way street, not just a one-way street of ministry. It is permeable. And if God's hospitality is permeable in that way, where he's God and you're the creature, how much more should yours be where you're ministering to someone through hospitality who's actually an equal, who's another creature, who's another human being in you? If you're interested in one-directional hospitality in which you're the caregiver and they're the recipient, or you're the professional and they're the client, then you should put your white coat on. But you're going to be a kind of host who's stifling to the guest. No, in real hospitality means paying attention to the needs of those we're ministering to and also to the gifts that they bring or the gifts that God is giving through them. You're assuming that in some sense God is already at work in their life to minister to you through them as well. And so in true hospitality, both the giver and the recipient are nourished and healed and elevated by the hospitality itself. In ancient times, a little different from how we do hospitality, the host was expected to give shelter and hearth, food and water, and the guest was expected to bring news of the outside world. They didn't have newspapers and the internet as well. You can see a little bit of that in Genesis chapter 18, where Abraham sets before the three men who come before him, and he lavishly feeds them, just like the Lord is a lavish host to us. They bring him news. In fact, not normal news. They bring him good news of a kind that he wasn't expecting. But that sort of exchange was expected in hospitality. And in Christian hospitality, we never know what the Lord is going to bring. It may not be news, it may be something else. The Lord likes to surprise us, and especially in hospitality. So have you experienced that? Or you minister to somebody, maybe through hospitality, and they benefit you. And you've entertained angels without knowing it. And that's the way in which we're encouraged to be hospitable and not neglect hospitality as well. You can meet someone's needs and even treat them really well in a way that demeans them, in a way that makes them more of a stranger and less welcome than they were before. Proverbs chapter 15 and verse 17 says, "Better is a meal of vegetables than serving a fatted calf where there's no love." And that's what it means to love someone. It's not just to minister to their needs, but it's to be open to being ministered to them as well. So hospitality doesn't fix people's problems, but it might open up a new vista for them of healing and of hope, because you're meeting them as a human being on a two-way street and not just as a clinical professional that is helping them. So there's a host and there's a guest, but in true hospitality, it starts to become a little bit confused as to who is ministering to whom. Food itself tends to be an equalizer. Everybody has to eat. So when the general sits down with the private and they're both eating together for a moment, they're the same. They're two human beings that are eating together. And you can kind of forget about the order that's important as well in its own place, but it's different at the table. It's different with hospitality. And that matches our welcome in Christ, where there's neither Jew nor Greek, neither slave nor free, neither male nor female, for we're all one in Jesus Christ. Those distinctions are all important.
slave, free, male, female, Jew, Greek, but in Christ we're one, and we are at the table as well, and there's a mysterious presence, and there's a two-way exchange there as well. So that comes from Galatians about how we're one. By the way, the trouble that they're dealing with in Galatians started at the table. That's where it revealed itself. Peter and Barnabas and some of the other Judaizers started holding themselves aloof, not eating with the Gentile believers that were there. And so all the wonderful theology that Jonathan read from Galatians chapter 3 started out with hospitality, with fellowship. And it's interesting to read through the Bible. You might keep track of this. How much the Bible has to say about food. It's not just in the Gospels, in the life of Christ. It's every book of the Bible has to do with food. And so there's something important in hospitality, and it's food allows that sort of two-way street and equality as well. Well, let me end with this. And you might say I should have started with this. A definition of the essence of hospitality. And I think this is right. You'll have to see what you think of this. That the essence of hospitality is paying attention to another person, both to their needs and to what they have to give. It's paying attention to another person. And their needs are unique, and what they have to give is unique. It's a two-way street. You can do this with a child. You can do this with an adult. It's simply paying attention to another person. That's what you do if you love someone. That's what you do if you welcome someone who is a stranger. In other words, you can practice hospitality without food, if the essence of it is paying attention. You can practice hospitality without inviting someone to your home. You can practice hospitality if you don't have a home. And you should. You should practice hospitality without food and without inviting people to your home. In fact, if you think you can't without food, I think you've missed the point of the sermon. Because the sermon is not about food or about dinner. The sermon is about hospitality, and I think that's the essence of hospitality. It's paying attention, paying full attention to another person in a two-way street, not just ministering to them, but expecting to be ministered to them as well. A shared meal is the most basic expression of hospitality. That's the best way that it's expressed, but I don't think it's the essence of hospitality. There's a lady who wrote a book on hospitality in the Bible, and it's helped me a lot for this sermon. It's a wonderful book. I've read it twice. But she says in the preface that her editors, the way they edited her book was an act of hospitality. And I think they probably did that without food. She's not talking about food when she's talking about that. What is she talking about? Probably not even that they caught all of her punctuation errors as well. Probably it means that they believed that she had something to give that was important. And they encouraged her in that, probably when she doubted it herself. And so she says, actually, I want to thank my editors. And the way that they edited my book is actually an act of hospitality as well. So she thinks as well that it's not necessarily something done with food. It's paying attention. It's paying attention to someone ministering to them, being ministered in a two-way street. So I save that for the end. Maybe you think I've tricked you with that at the end of this message, and maybe think through the sermon again, not in terms of who to invite to my house to dinner, but who should I be paying attention to? Who should I be welcoming a stranger or loving a stranger just in my daily interaction with them? So that your hospitality participates in God's welcome in Christ, the way that you pay attention to someone by being uncalculated. You're paying attention to them for no good reason, just because they're not because you have an agenda or something. But you're paying attention to them and expecting them to minister to you, and it's uncalculated. It's uncalculated. It's mysterious. God is present in it in an unusual way, and it's permeable. You're not just giving to them, but you're expecting them to give to you as well. So that kind of reminds me of the three B's of multiplying PDX. Be friendly, be curious, pay attention, be ready. Be ready to give the gospel, and may the Holy Spirit lead you step by step in an atmosphere of hospitality that participates in God's welcome in Christ. And may your hospitality, may our hospitality be fruitful soil for the seed of the gospel to be sown and to give to others abundant life in Christ. Let's pray. Dear Heavenly Father, we thank you for this abundant life in Christ. And we pray that you'd help us as we think about how our hospitality participates in this and becomes
not the means of life to others, but the environment in which life is given. And we pray that this might be a joy to us, to be alive in Christ in this way, and to be givers of life in Christ in this way. And we pray these things in Jesus' name. Amen.

0: Once again, we come to the conclusion of this hour of ministry. We trust that the Spirit of God has spoken to your heart through the preaching of the Word. 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
2: Looks like the comfortable temperatures will continue for a while, upper 50s and some clouds for the overnight hours. Sunday, we start off cloudy, but sunshine comes back in the afternoon. We'll stay at about 80. Few clouds on Sunday night, and then a mix of sun and clouds Monday, and we're back in the mid-80s. I'm meteorologist Steve Hamilton on KPDQ.
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1: Well, let me add my word of greeting. It's great to see you. What another beautiful day and beautiful crowd. It's just wonderful to be out here together to worship the Lord. Chris and I took a drive out west of the city, and we were driving around just enjoying the beauty of the fields and just the beautiful place we live, you know. And we came by a little community church, and the sign said, "Worship with us." And I thought, yes. Yes, we want to worship the one who created this. You know, the Bible starts by saying, in the beginning, God created the heavens and the earth. And that's not the only time he says it. In fact, it's just all the way through the Bible. And often he'll say it this way: he created the heavens, the earth, the sea, and everything in it. And I love that. In fact, it's going to, you'll see the passage we're going to look at today. That's germane. But man, I loved those songs we were just singing. Take you at your word. Take you at your word. That's what we want to do. We're going to open God's word, the Bible, in just a minute. Because he's good. All my life, we sang. And I hope you can sing it with heart. All my life, you've been faithful. All my life, you've been so, so good. I don't know what you're going through, but he is good. And he is for us, the scripture says. And the us there is those who've put their faith in him. I hope you've put your faith in him and that you can say to God Almighty, Father, I hope you've been born again. But if you have, you can say he is for us and he is good. And we want to fix our eyes on him. Be thou my vision. We really want to fix our eyes on him. I'm just glad you're here. There might be a wide variety of reasons why you are here. You might say, man, this looked like fun just driving by and all these people in those tents. And it is in the beautiful setting. It's a wonderful place to be. You might be here eager to learn about Southwest Bible Church. And this is a good place to do it. I mean, this is what we do. We just open the Word of God every week, 52 weeks a year. You might be here as a skeptic. You might be thinking, I don't know about this, but you're looking into it or you're willing to take a listen, you know. And I say, welcome. Many of us came here not knowing the Lord. And some of us were skeptical, but God has captured our hearts. And so we're very glad you're here for whatever reason. And I want you to take that half sheet that's in your program and take a look at it. We're going to look at it together. Today we're going to hear about faith, fear, and peace. Those are just some of the things we'll hear, but you know, the scripture says, having been justified by faith, faith has taken God at his word. We have peace with God. And that kind of love, being touched by his love, casts out all fear. So we're going to have a good time. And what we're doing this summer, and typically we're always doing this, we've got something going on as we get together. We just finished going through a book of the Bible. This summer, we're going to just, we're kind of tying what we're looking at together under this theme. History is his story. And to just let that unfold, and we're talking about Jesus Christ, the one we date our calendars by, the most unique life ever lived. History, human history, is his story. He created us. He came and died and rose again on our behalf. He's coming back for us. History is his story. But what we're going to do is look at Matthew, Mark, Luke, John. We took a glance at Genesis. Last week we looked at Matthew. Today we're going to look at Mark. We'll just look at all 27. Well, I'm not sure we'll do that yet. But certainly out here we'll do 10 or however many weeks. I think we've got 10, 11 weeks out here. And so we'll go Matthew, Mark, Luke, John. Just the And we might end up doing all 27 of the New Testament. I won't be surprised if we continue this into the fall, because I've had a rich time just doing it. But the Bible is all about Christ. History is all about Christ. And he gave us four biographies to start the New Testament: Matthew, Mark, Luke, and John. Matthew, written to the Jews, emphasizes extended teaching, what Jesus said. Mark, written to the Romans, is a book of action, what he did. And so last week we listened to what Jesus said in Matthew, and we zeroed in on four questions in Matthew 16. Who do people say that I am? They were saying all kinds of things: prophet, John the Baptist, Elijah raised from the dead, you know. But who do you say that I am? Jesus said. And then, after Peter gave that great confession, you are the Christos, the Christ, our passage went on, and Jesus asked two more questions, because they're such great questions. What would it profit a man or a woman to gain the whole world and lose your soul? And what would you give in exchange for your soul? And I pressed us to ask those questions of ourselves and try to answer them. But today, Mark 4, you've got that text there, Mark 4, 35 through 41, I want to zero in on one question, not that Jesus asked, but that the disciples were prompted to ask at the end of this scene, because this isn't teaching. This is in the sense of lecturing. This is just a scene in Jesus' life, and there were many scenes. He lived like no man ever lived. He cared like no man ever cared. And in this scene, look at the last line. They became very much afraid and said to one another, "Who then is this that even the wind and the sea obey him?" Who then is this that even the wind and the sea obey him? I am not a linguist. I took one semester of high school Spanish. I can count to 10. And I said, "¿Cómo estás? Muy bien," to a friend of mine. And he answered, and I said, I don't know him any further. He asked me something like that. I don't know what he's asking. But I went to the University of Portland State. I was a business major. But I went in an era where a lot of the classes were really easy, in the sense that it was kind of during the philosophy that, hey, you know, we're here to learn. You don't worry about grades and stuff like that. So anyway, the business majors told me that there was this linguistic class where the prof was really easy, and it was upper division linguistics. There were supposed to be a bunch of prerequisites, but we all took the class, and literally he said the first night in class, he said, I think it was linguistics 453. You know, it wasn't 101. It was like, and he said, "By the way, I want you to just tell me what grade you want, and I'll give you that." And I said, "Oh, yes, my kind of class." But needless to say, I didn't learn any linguistics. But later, when I was getting more serious, I wanted to learn Greek, because the New Testament was written in Greek. So I took a university class in Greek, and everybody in there was a classics major except me. And I had upper division linguistics. And ¿cómo estás? Muy bien. And I believe this was Greek 1, 2, 3. It was up there. And it was beginning Greek, but it was for people. Everybody in the class had learned Latin already, and they knew their stuff. I was just swamped. But I remember the prof took me aside. He said, by the third quarter — this is at the university — he said, "By the third quarter, we'll be reading Homer and all these classical Greek pieces." And he said, "And we're going to take one day a week and read the New Testament. We're going to read the book of Mark." And that's what I was in there for. And I said, "I don't think I'm going to get there," because I'd been in about 3 weeks, and I met with him. And I said, "I'm not getting this." And he said, "No, hang in there." And he really helped me. And sure enough, we read the Gospel of Mark by the third quarter. But in that Greek grammar, I still remember all these quotes from like Homer and the Odyssey and, you know, these things that didn't, and there was no context, and we'd had to translate them. And these classic guys were good at it. I was struggling along. But one of them I came to, and it was this one right here, verse 41b. It was in Greek, but it just said, "Who then is this, that even the wind and the sea obey him?" And when I worked through what it was saying, I said, yes, this is going to be profound. It was just a quote, really. They didn't expound on anything in the Greek grammar. But they just, I've never forgotten that. And it still grips me when I read it, as I do this morning. Who then is this, that even the wind and the sea obey him? Let's read the context. And by the way, you've got that sheet of paper. Let me encourage you to read, you know, to look at it. Listen to it read, and then hang on to it. Fold it up, stick it in your pocket. Hang, you know, we don't bring our Bibles out here, very many of us. We usually do inside, and I just say, open your Bible. But you've got this much scripture. If this is all you have, hang on to it. And if it isn't all you have, hang on to it. We had passage in Matthew, Mark, we'll have Luke, John. Hang on to them. Okay, verse 35. On that day, when evening had come, he, Mark is all about Jesus, and that he, capital H, he, is Jesus. On that day, when evening had come, he said to them, "Let us go over to the other side." And leaving the multitude, they took him along with them, just as he was in the boat, and other boats were with him. And there arose a fierce gale of wind, and the waves were breaking over the boat so much that the boat was already swamping, filling up. And he himself was in the stern, asleep on the cushion. And they awoke him and said to him, "Teacher, do you not care that we are perishing?" And being aroused, he rebuked the wind and said to the sea, "Hush, be still." And the wind died down, and it became perfectly calm. And he said to them, "Why are you so fearful? Why are you so timid? How is it that you have no faith?" And they became very much afraid and said to one another, "Who then is this, that even the wind and the sea obey him?" Now, we're going to just walk through that. It's a very simple, short account. But before we do, just sit back and listen to a portion of the 107th Psalm. Because Jesus Christ, the Son of God, God the Son, the triune God, has given us this book. Gary introduced us by saying, every word of God is tested. You know, the scripture is God-breathed. And so every psalm was written ultimately by the Spirit of Christ, the Holy Spirit, through human authors. And listen to this portion of the 107th Psalm, and I think you'll see why I read it. "Those who go down to the sea in ships, who do business on great waters, they have seen the works of the Lord and his wonders in the deep. For he spoke and raised up a stormy wind, which lifted up the waves of the sea. They rose up to the heavens, they went down to the depths. Their soul melted away in their misery." They were out in these boats in the sea, and man, they rise up and they go down. They couldn't even see. They reeled, verse 27. "They staggered like a drunken man and were at their wits' end. Then they cried to the Lord in their trouble, and he brought them out of all their distresses. He caused the storm to be still so that the waves of the sea were hushed. Then they were glad because they were quiet. So he guided them to their desired haven. Let them give thanks to the Lord for his loving kindness, for his wonders to the sons of men. That's a portion of the 107th Psalm. Now let's just walk through our text, because this was written for our instruction. Lord, as we listen to your word, we ask you to speak to us now. We thank you in Jesus' name. Amen. And on that day, I'm just going to walk through it. I'll mention verse 35 to start. On that day, when evening had come, he said to them, "Let us go over to the other side." Let me just ask, who spoke? Well, Jesus. To whom did he speak? Well, here, the context is helpful. And the verse that I didn't print on that little half sheet right ahead of that said he was teaching in parables, but he'd explain everything to his own disciples. And on that day, he said to them, the them is his own. Jesus spoke to his own. And what did he say? Well, you say, well, that's easy, Scott. Let us go over to the other side. Mark that. Jesus spoke to his own and he said, let's go over to the other side. We'll come back to that. Listen to what Jesus says. Faith is taking God at his word. Now, the context is kind of interesting here, because Mark is a gospel of action. He just does this, he does that. It's, in fact, the word immediately is kind of a key word in Mark. It's used 87 times in the Gospels. It's used 42 of them are in Mark. It's just like he did this, and then immediately he'd do that, and he'd do that. The Romans were interested in not talk, but deeds. And so this written to

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2: And then there's a bud, and then he gave three agricultural analogies as he's teaching about faith. But now, verse 35, it's like he moves from the lecture to the lab. You ever have a class where, you know, they lectured and then they said, we're going to have a lab every Thursday, and you learn how to put into practice what you're learning by lecture? The lab helps you learn it. Well, that's what I kind of see this as happening here. Verse 35 and following is like the lab, you might say. He's taught them, the disciples. He's teaching in parables, but he's explaining everything to them. And now he says, okay, now let's go over to the other side. And so, verse 36, leaving the multitude, they took him along with them just as he was in the boat. And other boats were with him. You know, the Sea of Galilee is where a lot of Jesus' ministry happened. And he would, probably seven of his 12 disciples were commercial fishermen. And it was a sustaining industry around the Sea of Galilee where he did a lot of his teaching. And when he called these guys, Peter and Andrew, James and John, he called them from fishing. For fish, and he said, I want you to fish for men. So these guys knew the Sea of Galilee. They were used to it. I remember I was teaching the Old Testament in Russia, and I came back and landed in, I think it was Amsterdam or Frankfurt, I can't remember, but in Europe. And then we got on a flight to get to the States, and I sat down next to a guy. We got talking, and I said, where are you coming from? And he said, Israel. I said, oh, really? And he said, I said, what were you doing in Israel? And he was a Jewish guy, but more than that, that was sort of a side to him. He was a scientist, and he had been studying the Sea of Galilee. He was an hydrologist or something like that, you know, and he was, and I said, wow, I'm interested in the Sea of Galilee. And we struck up a conversation. He said, what were you doing? I said, well, I was in Moscow. He said, what were you doing? I said, I was teaching about Noah and the flood. And so anyway, we had quite a conversation. But the Sea of Galilee is an interesting body of water. A scientist would love to study it. It's 700 feet below sea level. And it makes it the lowest freshwater lake in the world. And it's right next to Mount Hermon, that ridge of mountains way up at 9,000 feet. And just to give you a little perspective, I looked it up to see how wide is it. I was looking on the map, and it's about as wide as, a little bit more than the mouth of the Columbia. So if you go over to Megler Bridge, drive across Astoria there, you know, you can see across it. And it's not a huge, but it's the biggest freshwater lake, or I shouldn't say the biggest, it's the lowest, 700 feet below sea level. And it's fed by the Jordan River. That's what comes in, and then Jordan River goes on out down to the Dead Sea. Well, verse 37, there arose a fierce gale of wind, and the waves were breaking over the boat so much that the boat was already filling up. A fierce gale arose. This wasn't a small storm. The boat was about to be swamped. And these guys, they knew how to handle boats, these fishermen. I remember when I was on the Sea of Galilee as a tourist, the guide said, hey, it was a day like this, it was a beautiful day. He said, this is nice because the weather can change here quickly. And he was referring to, most people there are thinking about the Bible land and that sort of thing. He said, you know, in the Bible, it talks about this gale that came in here, and it can happen. He said, the cold, dense air up in this snow, and we could see the snow cap mountains rushes down to 700 feet below and hits that warm air and storms.

0: storms happen fairly regularly, even now. Well, this was a real storm. These experienced fishermen were not saying, hey, we got this. We got this. No, that wasn't the case at all. Storms in life, some you can see them coming, and they build up. Maybe you're in a storm right now, and it's been building. But sometimes they just come, too, just out of nowhere. There arose a fierce gale. I saw a commercial the other day that I thought most of them are so inane, you know. But I saw one that hit me. It said, every second counts. And then they just real quickly, because they only had 30 seconds or something, you know, they showed this guy, and they did a good job of just saying he met his wife, this gal, and they just fell in love. And they showed it real, happened real quickly, just a matter of seconds. And then they showed the next scene, and he's kneeling down, and in a matter of seconds, he asked her to marry him. And then they flashed forward. The next scene was them, obviously middle age or so, and he said the next thing happened in seconds too, and they're in a doctor's office and they're getting the diagnosis of cancer, and they're selling a drug, you know, that would stave it off or whatever. But the end of the commercial, they showed them staving off the cancer and going on with life, because every second counts in life. And I thought, that's true. Things can happen quickly. We don't know what's around the next bend. The Lord does, but we don't. Well, this fierce gale arose, and storms are given to teach us dependence. You might be in a financial storm that hit you out of nowhere. Or maybe you're in a health storm. Or all of us know we could be. Or maybe a relational storm that's been coming a long time and it's just getting worse and worse and things are falling apart. Storms teach us dependence. And you know, weather still does. I remember World War II, with all our technology and things, they couldn't pull D-Day off. They were watching the weather carefully, and they wanted bad enough weather, but not so bad that they couldn't do that landing. And it was a judgment call. It was a hard call. And you say, well, that was back in 1941 or 44, whatever, you know. I'll tell you, SpaceX and all the other technology we have, I don't think they're going to launch or they're going to try to catch that big rocket again during a hurricane in Florida. Or Texas. No, we're dependent on the weather, and storms teach us dependence. Big storms, fierce gales teach us dependence big time. Verse 38, the boat was swamping, and he, Jesus, was in the stern asleep on the cushion. Jesus was calm. He's taking a nap. Sleeping. By the way, you know, I said Mark emphasizes immediately an action. Jesus got a lot done, but he was never in a hurry. And he just exuded as a perfect man that calm trust. Well, anyway, he was calm. What about the disciples? Not. They awoke him and said to him, teacher, do you not care that we're perishing? They were terrified. As I said, these were guys that had been in storms before, but they were not saying, we got this one. They were saying, teacher, don't you care? We're dying out here. We're going to die. They were terrified. Don't you care? Have you ever been tempted to... maybe particularly in a storm, to wonder if the Lord really cares. Don't you care? That was their question. Have you questioned his care? We're broke, Lord. We don't know which way to turn. One doctor's saying this, the other group is saying that. I don't know what to do. Don't you care? That can happen. being aroused, verse 39, he rebuked the wind. Being aroused, he spoke to the elements. Hush, be still. This is translated, he uses this word in several occasions in the Gospels. And he said to the demon, hush, be muzzled, it's translated. That's the idea. Silence. He said that to the wind. And the waves became perfectly calm. Became perfectly calm. Literally, a great calm occurred. You know, if one could stop the wind immediately, if you've ever been on a body of water, the waves are tossing around. The wind could stop, but the waves still keep going. But the wind was silenced, and the waves, the ocean, the sea, a great calm occurred. A great calm occurred. He spoke to the elements, and then he spoke to the disciples. Look at verse 40. He said to them, why are you so timid? Why are you so fearful? How is it that you have no faith? Now, remember I said in the Bible, faith is not conjuring up some idea you want. Faith is taking God at his word. The object of your faith is everything. You and I don't just make stuff up and believe it. Everybody's got to have some faith. Portland's full of that kind of stuff. You've got faith, that's good. I've got my faith. And no, in the scripture, faith is faith in God, and it's specifically taking God at his word. Now, Jesus had said back in verse 35, let's go out on the sea and get drowned. No, he didn't. Let's go out and, I don't have any idea what the weather's going to be, but let's go out there and see if we get swamped. No. He said, let's go over to the other side. The one who made the wind and the physics, that cold air meeting warm air create wind and all the stuff we learn about our creation, it's a marvel. And it's a God-given marvel. The one who created the heavens and the earth, the ocean and everything in it, the one who made the Sea of Galilee and Mount Hermon, he knew what was coming. And he said, let's go over to the other side. Can I just stop here and say, what has he said to us? He has said, believe in me. He said in John 6, and I could quote passage after passage, but he said, this is the will of my Father, that everyone who beholds the Son and believes in him may have eternal life, and I myself will raise him up on the last day. He who believes in him will not perish, the most famous verse in the Bible. For God so loved the world that he gave his only begotten Son, that whoever believes in him will not perish, but has everlasting life. And Jesus said it over and over and over. You trust me, and I'm going to see you safely through to the other side. The desired haven, to use the psalmist's language. You want to get there? He said, I will get you there. So, now look at our key text, our key verse, verse 41. They became very much afraid and said to one another, who then is this, that even the wind and the sea obey him? Are you in a storm? Who then is this? I'll tell you who he is. He's the creator. He's the sustainer. All things are held together by him. No matter what storm you're in, the Lord Jesus Christ is able to get you safely to the other side. Now, he's been teaching about faith, the lecture. Now he puts them in this lab, And he is teaching his own. Remember that? He said, let's go over to the other side. They are very fearful and, in fact, terrified, wondering, don't you care? And he rebukes the wind. And it doesn't say rebuke, but he does say to them, what's the deal with your lack of faith, your fear? Well, they were terrified. But notice, I don't want to pass over. Look at the first phrase of verse 41. They became very much afraid. Literally, they feared with a mega fear. The Greek word for fear is phobos. We get our word phobia. They were fearful with a great fear, a mega fear. Well, now they'd just been terrified. But this is a different kind of fear now. They're recognizing whose presence they're really in. The Gospels have these accounts of it dawning on them, like it does in our lives sometimes. Maybe you've heard of Christ. You've respected him. Maybe you've tipped your hat to him. Maybe you would call him teacher, like they did. But when you come to realize who he really is, they feared with a mega fear. You know, that fear is a necessary element before faith. This different kind of fear, they're fearful now because they're what? In the presence of the one who created the heavens and the earth, the one who made the sea and the wind. And it's dawning on them, and they were fearful with a great fear. You know, Jesus used to say, he said it more often than almost anything else. The Bible has it all over. Don't be afraid. Don't be afraid. Don't be afraid. But one time, he said, be afraid. Listen to Luke, verse 5 of chapter 12. I will warn you whom to fear. Fear the one who, after he is killed, has authority to cast into hell. Yes, I tell you, fear him. Wow. Is that just a quote I grabbed? Now listen to the context. There's nothing covered up that will not be revealed and hidden that will not be known. Every sin I've ever committed, my thoughts, my words, my deeds, there's nothing covered up that will not be known. Accordingly, whatever you've said in the dark, Jesus says, shall be heard in the light. And what you've whispered in the inner room shall be proclaimed among the housetops. And I say to you, my friends, don't be afraid of those who kill the body. And after that, they have no more that they can do. But I'll warn you whom to fear. Fear the one who, after he is killed, has authority to cast into hell. Yes, I tell you, fear him. A friend of mine said that last week, the man he had brought here, as I was telling the beauty of Jesus Christ and proclaiming the gospel, the good news, he said, my friend was really listening, but I could tell he was nervous too. And you know, I remember being very nervous. Maybe you're nervous. Maybe, in fact, it's kind of remarkable that you're here because, you know, you usually want to be around those religious folks because there's a fear. But the scripture says the fear of the Lord is the beginning of wisdom. To realize who he is and then to realize that, yes, he does care for you. Don't you care? Yes, he does. He came to earth and died in my place for my sin and my guilt. In this is love. Not that I loved him, but that he loved me. 1 John 4:10. No, he does care for you. And when you come to that point of fearing the Lord, the scripture says that's the beginning of wisdom. And that fear leads to that deep-seated peace. So that I said, hey, we're going to see faith, fear, peace. Therefore, having been justified by faith, Romans 5 says, we have peace with God. And no wonder the Lord Jesus can say and does say, my peace I give to you, not as the world gives. The peace I give to you. Let not your heart be troubled. Believe in God, believe also in me. In this world you're going to have tribulation, but take courage. I've overcome the world. Oh, this morning, if you're in a storm, you can look to him. If you're not in a storm, you might soon be in one. We don't know what's around the next bend. But we do know this. The wages of sin is death. And one day we're going to face the holy and righteous one. And this holy, righteous one who cannot compromise with sin, who told us the wages of sin is death, died for us in our place. And you can put your faith in him, and you can know that peace that surpasses all comprehension. I want everyone here to bow right now. And in a few minutes, we're going to watch and test and watch the baptisms of those who've put their faith in you recently. And we're excited to see that. But right now, in this moment, Lord, we pray. And if you want Jesus Christ to be your Savior, friend, you can pray something like this. It's not the magic words, it's the heart. God sees the heart. Oh, Lord, thank you for creating me. Thank you for dying in my place. Thank you that you were willing to lay your life down for my sin. And I invite you to be my Lord and Savior. Come into my life and take over. Be the Lord of my life. Oh, Father, how I thank you that whoever will call on your name will be saved. That you never turn a repentant sinner down. You came to seek and to save lost ones. So we praise you for that salvation, and we thank you, Lord, for the encouragement it is to hear and to watch and to listen to how it played out in different lives. So we pray your blessing not only on everyone here this morning who has trusted you, but we pray your blessing on these who are going to confess you through baptism. We pray in Jesus' name. Amen.
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2: Looks like the comfortable temperatures will continue for a while, upper 50s and some clouds for the overnight hours. Sunday, we start off cloudy, but sunshine comes back in the afternoon. We'll stay at about 80. Few clouds on Sunday night, and then a mix of sun and clouds Monday, and we're back in the mid-80s. I'm meteorologist Steve Hamilton on KPDQ.
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6: This is Bible Q&A with John MacArthur, pastor, Bible teacher, and author of the MacArthur New Testament Commentary Series. This is Denny Nugent here with a question from Matthew 24:36. It's on the deity of Christ. There, Jesus' disciples asked him about his second coming, and he said, "But of that day and hour, no one knows, not even the angels of heaven nor the Son, but the Father alone." John, if Jesus is admitting he doesn't know something the Father does, how can he be equal to God?
7: Well, we know he's equal with God because he made that claim. If you've seen me, you've seen the Father. He says, "I and the Father are one." He repeatedly made that. The Jews got it. They called him a blasphemer because he made himself equal with God. There was no mystery about that. He not only claimed it, he proved it because he did all the things that only God can do. So we know he is equal with God, eternally equal with God. So then how is it that he doesn't know something? Well, he was God, and yet he didn't exercise the full power of God. He was God, and yet he didn't experience the full presence of God in the sense of omnipresence. He was confined to a body living in a land called Israel. And in his incarnation, he set limits on himself as to his knowledge. He limited his power, he limited his presence, and he limited his knowledge. That was part of the incarnation and the self-emptying. He gave himself up to know only what the Father wanted him to know, and only by means of the power of the Holy Spirit. That is his condescension and his humiliation. And that only for the time of his incarnation. After that, he returned to the fullness of God in fellowship with God as he desires in John 17.
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9: 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When the nurse saw him, she sat down. "What's wrong?" she asked. The man looked up with a small smile. His tears weren't from sorrow, he shared, but from the overwhelming kindness he'd been shown. The nurse responded, "We're doing what God has asked of us." She shared about God's love for this blind man, a love so great that he sent his only son to die for him. And that night, the man gave his heart to the Lord. When he left the ship, he carried healing that reached far beyond his sight. 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
1: God's work is no stroll through the garden. Anyone engaged in ministry will encounter an uphill journey, and unless you're prepared for the climb, it might be tempting to give up. Today on Insight for Living, Chuck Swindoll teaches from Isaiah chapter 6, where the prophet received his calling. Immediately, Isaiah sensed his inadequacy. He wanted to quit. But whether you're engaged in full-time missions or another profession, we can all glean insight on both the challenge and the reward of following God's call. Chuck titled his message, Strengthening Your Grip on Missions.
2: Isaiah felt lonely. What God did in his life was not to push him as a member of the military forces of Judah overseas. He simply saw fit to snuff from his life a friend named Uzziah. This young Israeli discovered that his friend had died. Uzziah's death was as untimely as Lincoln's in 1865. If ever they needed a king that walked with God, they needed him then, and he died. The Living Bible seems to capture the significance of that death by putting the first sentence closing at the words, well, let me read it from the Living. The year King Uzziah died, I saw the Lord! Exclamation point. Links them together. I think that's the way it was. It was the year when the world seemed to come to a stop. It was a year when the cave fell in on him. Brings up the first of five principles I want to share with you from these verses. God uses circumstances to make us aware of his presence. For some of you, it has been the loss of a friend. For others, the loss of a mate, death or divorce. For others, it has been the loss of a job, or the news of a crippling illness that is creeping onto your life, or that of your loved one. For some, it's been the surprise of a move, and you're going to have to pull up roots and go somewhere else. And human as we are, our tendency is to fight back and to say, what right does he have to intervene and to invade my life? When I have it mapped out like I think it ought to be, and it's working so far, it's so smooth, it's so simple, why all the rototilling of my life? Who is this distant deity? Is he peeved? Is he angry? You see, circumstances are designed to make us aware of God's presence. Whatever the circumstance, God is in it, and he is making his presence known. Isaiah was what we would say at church. He was in the temple. He was in worship, perhaps weeping in the grief of his friend Uzziah. In the year King Uzziah died, I saw the Lord. I saw him in control. And I saw him high. I saw him lifted up. Isaiah saw him up there. And the a train of his robe filled the temple. He was everywhere. Think of that. All over the place was the presence of the Lord. You see, the death of Uzziah had stopped Isaiah in his tracks. And God suddenly came to his attention and he saw the Lord lifted up high with perspective, sovereignly seated on the throne. You will never fully understand what we call the call of God until you see him high and lifted up, until you see him filling your circumstances, until you read him in all of the empty places. Then you'll say, I understand. The New International Version calls these creatures that were flying about the Lord seraphs. A seraph, plural form in Hebrew, is seraphim. They're angelic creatures. With two of those wings, they covered their face. With two of their wings, they covered their feet and the lower torso. And with two of their wings, they flew about the throne. Imagine that. Talk about a moving sight. They fluttered all over the throne. They were all about the presence of God. And Isaiah saw them as they moved about. And lo and behold, they began to speak. They stood above him. They flew around him. Verse 3. One called to another. Merrill Unger suggests from their antiphonal chant, we may conceive them to have been ranged in opposite rows on each side of the throne. So one group on this side began to say, holy, holy, holy is the Lord God of hosts. The earth is full of his glory. And they answered back, holy, holy, holy, Lord God of hosts. The earth is full of his glory. Holy, holy, holy, holy, holy, holy. The place was alive with sound. Second principle, God reveals his character to make us see our need. God reveals his character to make us see our need. That's the way it was. Isaiah stumbled into that temple to worship and he saw the Lord high and lifted up. He remembered his dead friend, Uzziah. And that same year, visited by the Lord, Isaiah begins to hear, the Lord God is holy, infinitely holy. That's why the name is repeated three times. Infinitely holy, more holy than you can imagine, more holy than any man or woman on this earth. And that's why he responds with his need, I am ruined. He says in verse 5, woe is me. The Berkeley Bible says, alas for me, I feel beaten. The living says, my doom is sealed. For I am a foul-mouthed sinner, a member of a sinful, foul-mouthed race. Isaiah said, Lord, when I see you infinitely holy, high and lifted up, I respond, oh, I'm ruined. I'm a man of unclean lips, and I dwell among a people of unclean lips. My eyes have seen the King, the Lord of hosts. A few miles from where we live here in Fullerton is the Laguna Festival of the Masters, Pageant of the Masters. And this Laguna Arts presentation every year provides a vast number of the masters that come to life. And we who have been there have sort of oohed and awed our way through the presentation. Night falls and lights go down, and stepping into these frames are living creatures, living people. Some have been sprayed with silver or sprayed with gold, or they have the garments of the medieval era, and they strike a pose and then they hold it, almost as if not breathing, for a period of a few minutes. That's what Isaiah saw. Framed in the heavenlies were flaming angels. But this one was different because one stepped out of the frame and moved toward him with a live coal from off the altar in his hand. He spotted Isaiah in the worship, and he, with a coal in his hand, moved toward Isaiah, the one who had just said, woe is me, disqualified. Before we watch what happens, I want to say that there isn't a person here today who hasn't reason to say, I am ruined. Some of you say, oh, if you only knew the temper, the terrible temper that I struggle with. Others of you, a financial mess I have made of my life. Others, I can't speak very well in public. Others will say, I have a record of illness. I'm not strong. Some would say I have been in prison. Some would admit I have been in deep trouble. I am a divorcee. I have been on drugs. I'm in no shape to think that God could speak to me. For whatever it's worth, and I suggest it only for the practical value, I think Isaiah battled with profanity. Woe is me. When pressure mounts and the stress is great, I'm a man like men around me. I become profane. Will you notice what the angel touches when he visits the prophet in distress? Verse 7, he touched my mouth. My mouth? Not the scroll from which he would speak as God's prophet. He touched my mouth. The very area of struggle in my life, the very area of need, he touched my mouth and he said, your iniquity is taken away. Your sin is forgiven. You're freed. You're useful. You're clean. You can do it. Maybe it was this scene that Bill Gaither saw when he wrote, shackled by a heavy burden, neath a load of guilt and shame. Then the hand of Jesus touched me, and now I am no longer the same. You think God can't handle that thing you're using to keep you from him? He's not running low on seraphs, you know. The fire hasn't gone out on the altar. My vision was so limited. I still struggle with limited vision. Not this kind, though that's becoming more a problem. Look like I'm wearing Coke bottle bottoms these days. Or eyes are getting so bad. No, I have trouble with faith. I have trouble with doubt. I have trouble seeing down the road. I'm not good in long-range planning. Today's a big enough load to say nothing of planning for 5 years from now. He touched my eyes. He caused me to see outside my own backyard. You see, God reveals his character to make us see our need, and it's often in contrast. God gives me his vision to show me how limited mine is. God showed Isaiah his holiness to show him how impure his own lips were. And all he asks is admit the need, admit the limitation, and I'll visit you with a coal from the altar. That's not going to stand in my way. You're to be used by me, and I will assure you I can handle that thing you're saying is keeping you from me. Verse 8 begins with a great word. Then I heard the voice of the Lord. Principle number 3, God gives us hope to make us know we are useful. Would you notice what God says to Isaiah? Whom shall I send? Who will go for us? This is God. Couldn't he handle it? Why, he's God, he can handle anything. But in God's sovereign plan, he arranges things so that people become a part of that plan. Certainly he could send angels to cover this earth with his message. That isn't his plan. His plan is to uproot people and to pull them up from their familiar circumstances and then to send them on their way. You see, God saw a world Isaiah never saw. God was high and lifted up. He saw the borders of Judah. He saw into and beyond Assyria. And God, looking all about, said, whom shall I send for them? Who will go for us? Ever been bored at a ball game and you roll up the program and you look through it like this? Sure you have. You've done that. I've seen people do that in church services at times. They look through. You know who I see? I see about 20 people when I do that. About 20 folks. When I take it away, I see 2,500. I see 20 when I roll it up. But when I take it away, I can see the whole thing. The all of Isaiah's life, he had just sort of rolled up his life and looked that way. And God said, oh, who will go for us? Isaiah, it's bigger than where you think it is. Do you realize when I was sitting on that bus in 1957 in the winter of that year, and I was on my way to Pendleton, and one day later on my way to Okinawa by way of Japan, a stop in Formosa. Do you realize what I thought of God? I thought God was an American. I thought he spoke with a Texas accent. He liked fried okra and, you know, red beans and cornbread and T-bone steak, barbecue. Why, I had never heard a shamisen in my life until I was in Japan and I heard the plucking of a new music. My whole world was wrapped up in my own life. I had never seen, I had never thought of a world different from my own, and neither have most of you. You've got your life mapped out. You've got it arranged. Why change it? It's a hassle. It's expensive to do that. I mean, what's the family going to do? And I'll tell you, it's just the fourth principle. God expands our vision to make us evaluate our availability. Who will go for us, Isaiah? God expands our vision to make us evaluate our availability. You done that lately? Who in the world can use a guy this age? Well, I don't know of a mission board that wouldn't. With a few basic qualifications, you're on your way. Well, I've never been to seminary. Well, that may be in your favor, friend. All I know is printing. I got it under my fingernails. Well, how about printing in Japan? How about Mexico? How about Germany? How about Scandinavia? How about putting that profession to work somewhere else? Oh, look at Isaiah. Then I said, here am I. Send me. That's simple. You'd think, well, that's the way he'd been doing. Oh, no, not all of his life. No. He'd walked in there grieved, broken over his circumstances. His Uzziah friend had died. And all of a sudden, he's got a world on his heart, and he walks out saying, Lord, Adonai, send me. Take me. I'll go. I'm available. I love that. Because that's what I said on that bus at night. All of a sudden, I came into the life of some men I had never met. And I thought, could it be? Could it be? Wow. Now, in your mind, when you think of that, you think of the excitement, the thrill, the success, quote unquote, of the field. Wouldn't it be great to come back to the Fullerton Church, stand up and say, 3 million people came to know Christ last year because I shared. Wait. Look at the next verse. He said, go and tell this people. See, as soon as he said, I'll go, then God said, fine, that's it. Go and tell this people. You're going to find that they're going to keep on listening, but they won't perceive. They'll keep looking, but they won't understand. Their hearts will be insensitive. Their ears will be dull. Their eyes will be dim. They won't even see with their eyes. They won't hear with their ears. They won't understand with their heart. They won't repent and be healed. Can you imagine, Isaiah? Can you understand verse 11? Lord, how long? Doesn't that sound typical? Sounds like Habakkuk. Ever read Habakkuk? Some of you have read Habakkuk, the prophet. I mean, the people were miserable, wicked, godless, and he said, Lord, what are you going to do? And the Lord said, I've got a plan, but you wouldn't believe it. Tell me, I believe it. The Lord said, I'm going to use the Chaldeans. I can't believe it. How long are you going to do that? What do you mean? You're taking something awful and you're dealing with something bad. Like killing a roach with a shotgun, you know? You burn down the barns to get rid of the rats. You know, that doesn't fit. God's timing is like that. Mary was too young to have a baby. Elizabeth was too old to have a baby. Principle number 5, God tells us the truth to make us focus on reality. I'm not gonna shoot you a crooked stick, Isaiah. It's gonna be tough. You're gonna be in those villages, and you're gonna look around at times, and you're going to say, where are those that have heard the message? And they will not emerge. You will slug it out year after year, Isaiah, and you will not have hundreds and thousands of people following in your wake. That's not reality. He answered, you'll do it until the cities are devastated and without an inhabitant, until the houses are without people, and the forsaken places are all over the land. You see, friend, the mission call is not, where can I go to be successful? But Lord, what do you want me to do? And my answer will be yes. The results are yours. It won't be a divine P&L, you see. It won't be a follow-up in some business term. It will be obedience. That's the issue. Obedience. Some teenager sitting here right now listening to these words, you haven't the foggiest idea what your future holds. And unless I miss my guess, God's checked out. You haven't given one serious, significant thought to the possibility of changing your whole career plans to push yourself toward that area of service He might want for you. I speak to some attorney or some physician. Never thought that maybe a part of your summer could be given to some phase of ministry that would absolutely save the health of an area or serve a group of people outside your own backyard. We don't think like that. God uses circumstances to make us aware of His presence. God reveals His character to make us see our need. And then He gives us hope to make us know we're useful. Then He expands our vision to help us evaluate our availability. And finally, He tells us the truth to make us focus on reality. Well, been a lonely ride on a bus when I felt forsaken, distant, angry even. God stepped in my life and said, "You're my child, but you're struggling against me rather than walking with me." One very wise sage wrote, "Let's not yield to anxious forebodings for the future of the church or of our land. God has provided against all contingencies, in some unlikely quarter, in a shepherd's hut or an artisan's cottage. God has yet His prepared and appointed instrument. As yet the shaft is hidden in His quiver, in the shadow of His hand. But at the precise moment at which it will tell with the greatest effect, it will be produced, launched on the air." Tuck your children in at night. Does it ever dawn on you that God's wanting to pull one or two or maybe all of them out of the nest and use them for His glory? 3 years after the Civil War, when we were licking our wounds and wondering what we were going to do next, Mary Thompson had vision beyond her years. She wrote, "Give of thy sons to bear the message glorious. Give of thy wealth to speed them on their way. Pour out thy soul for them in prayer victorious, and all thou spendest, Jesus will repay." 5 bodies floated face down in the Curay River in Ecuador, the interior. The American press came with its constant message of sarcasm. "In vain, in vain, what a waste, what a waste." But who knows how many thousands said yes because of 5 men who died reaching the Alcas, who have now been evangelized, by the way. I was one of them. In my own way, I was as distant from God as that Alca Indian that had never heard of Christ. On a lonely Greyhound bus, my life was stopped, turned around. May we pray. Surely Your presence has been in this place. We have felt Your power and Your grace. We have even heard the rush of angel wings. We've seen glory on each face. Thank You, Father, for ministering in this timely way. Thank You for the precious reminder of my own memory at a time when I thought You had forsaken me forever. You really had moved closer than ever in my life. Thank You for patiently dealing with this stubborn man and bringing me to a place of realization. Now I pray that as You speak and urge and woo and win through these who have listened so carefully today, that You will be glorified in whatever comes from this service. We have made every effort not to play on the emotions or use guilt to shame people into a change in their career, Father. May Your Spirit take up the torch, bring on the coals, and speak. In the name of Christ, we pray. Amen.
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2: This is Max Licato. In the famous lace shops of Brussels, Belgium, certain rooms are dedicated to the spinning of the finest lace with the most delicate of patterns. These rooms are completely dark, except for a shaft of natural light from a solitary window. Only one spinner sits in the room. The light falls on the pattern while the worker remains in the dark. Has God permitted a time of darkness in your world? You look, but you cannot see Him. You see only the fabric of circumstances woven and interlaced. You might question the purpose behind this thread or that, but be assured, God has a pattern. He has a plan. The Bible in Romans 8:28 says, "In all things God works for the good of those who love Him, who have been called according to His purpose. He is not finished, but when He is, the lace will be beautiful." This is Max Licato.
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5: Acts chapter 8 says that Simon, who was once a sorcerer, also believed the gospel that Philip preached in Samaria. But was he really saved? Did he have an actual conversion, or was he only saying he believed? Well, stay with us and find out.

0: This is the Question and Answer Program with Dr. J. Vernon McGee, a ministry of the Through the Bible Radio Network. We begin today's program with a question from a listener in Charleston, West Virginia, who writes, "Could you please explain why you left the Presbyterian Church, U.S.? I would be interested to know."
1: Now, at that time, I gave a message. When I was pastor of the Church of the Open Door, I preached one Sunday night on the subject, why I left the Presbyterian Church. And there were 4,000 people present that night, and I'm confident most of them were Presbyterians. And I did not attempt to speak in a belligerent manner. I just stated forthrightly the reasons that I had for leaving the Presbyterian Church. In the meantime, I had become pastor of an independent church, the Church of the Open Door in downtown Los Angeles. Now, there was no big sacrifice on my part. In fact, some of the

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2: To you. Number one was because of the intrusion of liberalism into the denomination, and the trend was in that direction. It was definitely going liberal, and of course, everything since then has indicated that. And they have made several decisions in which they have lost the support of a great many right-thinking people. And when they had the homosexual issue up, believe me, they got cold feet is the reason they didn't pass that. It's not because apparently the liberal majority wanted it, but they felt like they'd probably have to close down their mission department because they were getting a lot of flack that was flying about the fact that there were many that were ready to withdraw because of that. Well, that's the number one reason. And the number two reason is that no longer could a man who held my viewpoints as a fundamentalist, no longer could he function in the denomination. I was withheld from committees. I was never given any opportunity to serve at all because of my position. I found myself, you can talk about how broad-minded the liberal is, but I lived with him a long time. He's not broad-minded. The biggest bigot in the world that I have ever met are liberals, and they boast of being liberal. Believe me, when they got control of the denomination, they really put us fundamentalists down. And I saw I had no future at all. And number three, I found out I was being an example to young men. And in fact, this is the thing that I'd hear. Well, Dr. McGee is in the Presbyterian Church, and I don't see why I can't study for the ministry in the Presbyterian Church. But of course, if they had come along when I did, they would have had the freedom that I did have. But I made the statement that no young man entering that denomination's ministry could any longer be a pastor of a church unless he supported a liberal Christian education program and accepted the liberal literature. And I did not want my influence to be that way. Now, those are three of the reasons, and I think they're good and sufficient reasons, of why I withdrew from the church. I did not make a fight of it. I was not unfrocked. I just withdrew. And I didn't feel like, and have never felt, that I should go out with my boxing gloves on fighting this issue. I'm not called to do that. A man in the denomination who spent all of his life just fighting, always bringing up motions, bringing up issues of trying to stave off the intrusion of liberalism. Well, he didn't succeed. And he told me before he died, he said, I feel like I've wasted a great deal of my ministry in fighting a losing battle. Well, I didn't want to fight a losing battle. I want to be on the winning side, on the Lord's side. So I thank God that I took the step that I did. And I've never regretted one moment. Not for one moment. And I would not go back into the denomination for anything in the world. I can assure you that. It's too good to be on the outside.
3: Our next question comes to us from Camden, New Jersey. The listener writes, could you explain the differences between the temple and the synagogue?
2: Well, when the children of Israel were in the land of Israel, they built a temple under Solomon, and that was the place of worship. In fact, long before the temple was built and before they were even in the land, in the Mosaic system, God said that wherever they were, that the

0: males were to go up to Jerusalem three times a year. That was at Passover and Tabernacles and also Pentecost. Those were the three feasts that they were always to attend. They could mess other things, but not those three. Well, they came up to the temple to worship. Now, when Nebuchadnezzar came in about 590, before he destroyed the temple, and then the children of Israel taken into captivity, they had no temple. So what are they going to do? Well, it was during that period that synagogues arose. And a synagogue means it's just where people gather together, where they come together. And so the synagogue arose, and it became the place of worship. And actually, after the destruction of Herod's temple in 70 AD, the children of Israel have had really no central place of worship under the Mosaic system. And as a result, synagogues have sprung up all over the world wherever Jews live. And that is actually the difference.
1: We now turn to a question from a listener in Amarillo, Texas. She writes, why did the Israelites cry out for meat to eat when they had all of their sheep and cattle?
0: May I say to you that you will recall that at the time that Noah took two of each living thing, came to him on the ark, and he didn't take them, they just came to him in time of great danger. Animals come down where men are. I've been up at Yosemite in the wintertime here, and when there's snow up in the mountains, you see the deer down there in the valley. And actually, you can get very close to them because that takes place. Now, what happened here was that the animals came to Noah, but it also said that he took seven of the clean animals. Why did he take seven? So he'd have certain animals for sacrifice. Now, the children of Israel are going through the wilderness. I have a notion they were losing animals as they went through the wilderness. That would be reasonable to expect that. And they did keep animals for sacrifice. But beyond that, they would not decimate their flocks because I don't think they had that many sheep or that many cattle for the simple reason that you must understand that each family would want at least two, a male and a female, in order to start breeding a herd of cattle, flock of sheep, and that sort of thing. So again, you have a very practical question, and to me there's a very practical answer to it, that they had every reason, very frankly, not to eat their animals. And that was, of course, I'm sure, a requirement that they were not to do that.
1: We now turn to a question that comes from a listener in Albany, New York. She writes, Jesus speaks about his suffering and death, and at the same time he speaks about his resurrection after 3 days. Could you please explain what Old Testament scriptures were fulfilled when Jesus was raised to life on the third day?
0: Well, if you are anxious to find the third day, I don't think you will find that mentioned, but you will find that there is a prophecy of his resurrection. And I'll turn to it. It's in the 16th Psalm, and it's one of the Psalms of David. And let me begin reading it, verse 8. He says, I've set the Lord always before me, because he's at my right hand, I shall not be moved. Therefore, my heart is glad and my glory rejoiceth. My flesh also shall rest in hope. Now, on the day of Pentecost, when Simon Peter preached his sermon on that day, he used that scripture for the resurrection of Christ. And in Acts 2:29, he says, men and brethren, let me freely speak unto you of the patriarch David, that he's both dead and buried, and his sepulchre is with us unto this day. Therefore, being a prophet, and knowing that God had sworn with an oath that of the fruit of his loins, according to the flesh, he would raise up Christ to sit on his throne. He's seeing this before spake of the resurrection of Christ, that his soul was not left in hell or Hades, neither his flesh did see corruption. Now, Peter interprets that as a prophecy of the resurrection. Now, Isaiah had something to say in the 25th chapter about he'll swallow up death in victory, and Paul interprets that in the 15th chapter, 1 Corinthians, and he quotes it in connection with the resurrection of believers in the church, which began with the resurrection of Christ, because he says, Christ the first fruits, afterward they. Now you have many types of resurrection in the Old Testament. One of the most notable, of course, is the time that Aaron put his rod, you remember, along with the other representatives of the 12 tribes of Israel, in the holy place, and his was the only one that came to life. And the badge of his priesthood and his authority was on that rod that came to life. Now, that's a type of the Lord Jesus. He's declared to be the Son of God with power, according to the Spirit of wholeness, by his resurrection from the dead. And he was not a priest when he was here on earth. It's a priest after his resurrection. Now you have, actually, and I'm not going to read, it's the 17th chapter of the book of Numbers that tells about that. Then you have many types of the resurrection on the third day. We're told that when Abraham offered his son. Now, he didn't actually kill him, but when God told him, he says, you get down to the mount at Moriah, and Abraham went there. Then we're told in Genesis 22:4, then on the third day, Abraham lifted up his eyes and saw the place afar off. And on that day, he offered Isaac, and he was given back to him alive. You have the death and resurrection taught there. And if you will take a concordance and take the word third and look at the time of the offerings which speak of Christ at the many times, I'm not going to do that, but you turn to a concordance to the word third and notice how many times in the offerings the word third occurs. And so you have the type given there and then a definite statement of the resurrection by, I think, both David and Isaiah.
1: This next question comes to us from a listener in Stroud, Oklahoma. He writes, our Sunday school class was studying in Acts chapter 8. In verse 13, it mentions that Simon himself also believed. Yet in your book on Acts, you state that Simon was not a true believer. This caused quite a discussion in our class. Could you please explain your position?
0: I think that we probably ought to turn to that 8th chapter of the book of Acts and look at several things that are there. We have the ministry actually of Philip, who was a deacon and was mightily used of God in going into Samaria. And we have here that record, and I think probably I should read this to get it before us in order that we might get the total picture. Verse 9 is where I begin. But there was a certain man called Simon, which before time in the same city used sorcery and bewitched the people of Samaria, giving out that himself was some great one, to whom they all gave heed, from the least to the greatest, saying, this man is the great power of God. And to him they had had regard, because that of a long time he had bewitched them with sorceries. But when they believed Philip, preaching the things concerning the kingdom of God and the name of Jesus Christ, they were baptized, both men and women. Then Simon himself believed also, and when he was baptized, he continued with Philip and wondered, beholding the miracles and signs which were done. Now when the apostles, which were at Jerusalem, heard that Samaria had received the word of God, they sent unto them Peter and John, who when they were come down prayed for them that they might receive the Holy Spirit. for as yet he was fallen upon none of them, only they were baptized in the name of the Lord Jesus. Then laid they their hands on them, and they received the Holy Spirit. Now, they here, of course, are the apostles that came down, Peter and John. And then verse 18, and I'm continue reading, and when Simon saw that through laying on of the apostles' hands, the Holy Spirit was given, he offered them money, saying, give me also this power, that on whomsoever I lay hands, he may receive the Holy Spirit. But Peter said unto him, thy money perish with thee, because thou hast thought that the gift of God may be purchased with money. Thou hast neither part nor lot in this matter, for thy heart is not right in the sight of God. And then he says to him, repent therefore of this thy wickedness, and pray God, if perhaps the thought of thine heart may be forgiven thee. For I perceive that thou art in the gall of bitterness and in the bond of iniquity. Then answered Simon and said, pray ye to the Lord for me, that none of these things which ye have spoken come upon me. And they, when they had testified and preached the word of the Lord, returned to Jerusalem and preached the gospel in many villages of the Samaritans. Now, there are several things here that when we went over it, that we could not go into in a great deal of detail. And very candidly, the question that seemed to disturb your class, I think is so clearly answered here. It says that he believed after the others that were there believed, and he did not receive the Holy Spirit. None of them did there, and I'll mention that in just a moment and the reason why. And then when the apostles came down and he saw what was taking place, he wanted to buy that gift. In other words, he has been a religious racketeer, if you please, and he thinks this can be bought with money. And the apostles immediately, Peter put his finger right on the thing that was wrong and said to him, your heart is not right. And he told him to repent. He says, I perceive you're in the gall of bitterness and the bond of iniquity. Now, I can't think of language, friends, that describes an unsaved person more. And I judge from the record here, it doesn't say he believed after this and trusted Christ and received the Holy Spirit. I take it that he was not saved at all. I have to assume that from the record that is given here. And now let me say that the reason that the apostles came down and the reason they didn't receive the Holy Spirit under the preaching of Philip, and I think this is important to understand all of this here, and it may help with the problem that you've mentioned. Why was it essential for the apostles to come down, and why didn't they receive the Holy Spirit? Well, you have actually three records of the apostles being present when the Holy Spirit came upon those that believe. That's on the day of Pentecost. That was in the home of Cornelius. And we have it here in this eighth chapter among the Samaritans. Now, you remember the Lord Jesus said that when the gospel goes out, it's to be preached first in Jerusalem, Judea, Samaria. Don't bypass Samaria, and then the ends of the earth. Now, the gospel has gone to the Jew, and at Jerusalem, and the Holy Spirit has come. There's a church there. Now, Samaria and Jerusalem were at great odds. The woman at the well, you remember, called attention to that. She said to Jesus, some say we're to worship God in this mountain. Some think that we ought to go down to Jerusalem. Tell me, where's the place to worship? You see, there was a big difference there. Now, if under the preaching of Philip, here at the very beginning, you would soon have a Samaritan church that would be divorced from Jerusalem church. They divided, of course, later on, soon enough, and believe me, the Church of Jesus Christ is certainly fractured today, in its different segments throughout the world. But here at the very beginning, it would have been tragic indeed. So the Holy Spirit didn't come until the apostles came down. That is to show that Jerusalem and Samaria now are in agreement. That's the reason it was withheld under the preaching of Philip, although these people had trusted Christ. But Paul was able to say later, if any man have not the Spirit of Christ, he's none of his. But now that the apostles have come, they identify themselves with this so that you can't say now that there's a difference between the Jerusalem church and the church in Samaria. They're the same, because here come the apostles. And then it was an apostle that first went to a Gentile. It was an apostle, Apostle Paul, that went throughout the Roman Empire, you see. And now that gives credence and authority to this gospel that was being preached. Now, this fellow Simon was on the sidelines, saw all this. He saw the people believing and were baptized. He joined in, you know. He's not going to fight City Hall. He's going to join City Hall. So he joins with them. He's not converted. And you have that same situation today in our churches. People join churches for many different reasons. I think I can say this. The man that was a former senator from Georgia, I was in school with one of his brothers, and he was studying for the ministry. And he said that another brother, when he graduated from one of the outstanding law schools in the North, they were talked to about practical things. And one of the things said to them was this: when you go to a town and hang out your shingle and begin as an attorney, be sure and go join the church. Now, it doesn't make any difference who you see there, but it'll make a whole lot of difference who sees you there. You see, it has nothing in the world to do with being converted. Now, that is Simon's condition exactly. He was not converted, and there's a question of whether he ever was. I think the record makes it clear that this man probably never was converted. Now, I've spent time with that because here's a Sunday school class, and my book has not cleared it up for them, and I hope what I've said today has been just a little helpful.
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1: 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Coming up in just a moment, we're going to hear more from Dr. David Jeremiah in Turning Point, and then it's Simple Faith with Pastor Bill Henry on 93.9 KPDQ.
2: Looks like the comfortable temperatures will continue for a while, upper 50s and some clouds for the overnight hours. Sunday, we start off cloudy, but sunshine comes back in the afternoon. We'll stay at about 80. Few clouds on Sunday night, and then a mix of sun and clouds Monday, and we're back in the mid-80s. I'm meteorologist Steve Hamilton on KPDQ.
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5: In 1862, Abraham Lincoln signed the Morrill Act, helping states create colleges focused on agriculture, mechanics, science, and practical education. The principle was not centralized control, it was opportunity. Lincoln's Morrill Act reminds us that America can support education without surrendering education to Washington. Why did it matter? Because a free nation needs citizens equipped to work, build, steward, and govern themselves. Scripture gives work a sacred weight. In Genesis, God placed man in the garden to work it and to keep it. Proverbs honors the one who works his land. Paul warns against idleness and calls believers to earn their bread. Why does that still matter today? Because education should form capable people under God, not dependent subjects under bureaucracy.
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7: A sickening lawsuit from Canada is exposing the horrific commodification of children in the womb. A surrogate mother is being sued by a homosexual couple after refusing to abort the baby she was carrying when the men requested an abortion following the discovery of a cleft lip and other possible minor birth defects. The child was later born, thank God, and according to reports, was otherwise healthy. The two men are now suing, seeking $600,000 in damages. 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We must understand, however, that these stories are the inevitable downstream result of abortion. If we devalue the life in the womb, this will inevitably follow.
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1: Welcome to Turning Point Weekend Edition. It's the focus of our most treasured songs and hymns, the greatness of God. Today, Dr. David Jeremiah takes us to the book of Job to illustrate how God demonstrates his greatness. To share today's message, How Big Is Your God? Here's David.
2: One of the reasons we practice worship is that we never lose sight of God's majesty and the magnificent nature of who God is. In the book of Job, there is an interaction between Job and God, a discussion, a presentation about the magnificence of God. It's a wonderful text, and it's a reminder to us that when we have problems, when they seem big, our God is always bigger. We trust Him. He's able to do above and beyond all that we can ask or think. All of this on the weekend edition of Turning Point coming up right now. So we began this message today. I want to ask you this question. What kind of God do you have? That's especially important in the days in which we live. It isn't that God changes sizes, but it is that we, in our appreciation of God, have either a high view of God or a very low view of God. I don't know about the rest of you, but in the world in which I live today, I need a big God. I don't need a puny little wimp of a God. I need a God who is able to do above and beyond all that I can ever ask or think. While I don't necessarily agree with Elihu's approach to Job's friends and to Job, and while he is a little bit arrogant, I do appreciate the fact that as I read the words of Elihu, if he had been that day preaching in the Princeton Chapel, I think Robert Dick Wilson would have said to him, Elihu, you have a big God. You're a big Godder. As we begin this lesson in the 34th chapter, Elihu begins with a plea to those who are going to listen to him that they pay attention. He's going to begin immediately by talking to the three men who've already addressed Job, Eliphaz, Bildad, and Zophar. So in the first four verses we read, Elihu further answered and said, Hear my words, you wise men. Give ear to me, you who have knowledge, for the ear tests words as the palate tastes food. Let us know among ourselves what is good. As we listen to Elihu, we can pick up a little of his arrogance. He commends himself sort of in a backhanded way. He tells those who are listening to him teach that they're wise and great in understanding. I mean, what kind of man does that make him? He's the teacher of the wise and the understanding. Even goes so far as to say, if you listen carefully, you'll notice that my words are as tasty as a good morsel of food. Yes, he did have a bit of an edge to him, a little bit of arrogance. But he's going to do something in his address to these men and to Job that is very valuable. He's going to defend God's justice, and he's going to encourage Job to look to God with the eye of faith. The first question that he wants to answer for Job and for all of us is this. It's a question you've asked, perhaps not in these terms. And here's the question. Is the God we serve a just God? Perhaps if I rephrased it like this, it would help. Is the God we serve a fair God? Is God fair? Earlier in his discussions with the three men who had come to help him, Job had denied the justice of God. In fact, here in verse 5, Elihu even reminds Job of that. He says, For Job has said, I am righteous, and God has taken away my justice. Earlier in the book, back for instance in chapter 19, verses 6 and 7, Job cried aloud, There is no justice. In chapter 27, verse 2, he said, God has taken away my justice. Job felt that he had been treated as a sinner when he wasn't a sinner, and that God wouldn't give him an opportunity even to explain himself, which he did not understand. And Job believed the only way he can reconcile what was going on in his life and the absence of any word from God was that God had just not treated him fairly. Please remember, friends, we look at this book from the perspective of the first two chapters. We know about the deal that Satan made with God concerning Job, but Job doesn't know that. He's never been told what's going on. He knows he's lived a life of integrity. He's not violated his relationship with Almighty God, but all of these bad things have happened to him. He's lost his family. He's lost his wealth. He's lost the admiration of his wife, and his friends trash him. And all of his days, he sits on an ash heap outside of the city with boils from the top of his head to the sole of his feet. And all this is going on, and nobody says, Job, let me explain to you what's happening in your life. Not a word. Remember, from chapter 2 until the end of the book, not a word from God. So Job figures, you know what? This isn't fair. That's what I'd be thinking, probably, wouldn't you? This is not fair. God, I've done everything you've told me to do. I've lived up to your standard. I've been a good husband, a good father, raised a bunch of good kids. And look at what's happened to me. It's not fair. God, you are not just. And Elihu says, let me help you with that, Job. Let me defend the justice of God. And in this chapter, he begins by presenting three arguments in defense of God's judgment. First of all, verses 10 through 15, he tells Job this, and Job's friends, he says to them, if God is not just, he is not God. If God is not just, he is not God. Look at verse 10, chapter 34. Therefore, listen to me, you men of understanding. Far be it from God to do wickedness and from the Almighty to commit iniquity. Verse 12, surely God will never do wickedly, nor will the Almighty pervert justice. Do you remember back in the book of Genesis when Abraham was pleading for Lot, pleading for Sodom and Gomorrah? In chapter 18 of Genesis, verse 25, he made this statement. He said, shall not the judge of all the earth do right? Absolutely. Warren Wiersbe writes that if God is truly God, then he is perfect. And if he is perfect, he cannot do wrong. An unjust God, said Wiersbe, is as unthinkable as a square circle or a round triangle. God is always true to his righteous character, and he can never act in contradiction to it. 31 times in the book of Job, God is called the Almighty. And the possibility that the Almighty God of the universe could do wrong and deny Job the justice that he deserved, it's just not possible in the realm of Elihu's thinking. So he says, first of all, you guys, let me tell you what I know. If you say God is not just, if God is unjust, he can't be God. For us, if you think God is unfair, let me just put you straight. If you think God is unfair, then you don't have a God, because an unfair God is no God at all. Then he goes on to say, now let me say something else about this matter of the justice of God. If God is not just, he cannot be God. And secondly, if God is not just, he can't even govern. Verse 16, he says, if you have understanding, hear this. Listen to the sound of my words. Should one who hates justice govern? Do you want an unjust governor in this world? Of course not. We've dealt with that in the past, maybe some of it even now. But you don't want an unjust God in heaven. And what Job and his friends are being told by Elihu is this. Don't say that the problem you have is that God is unjust. Because if he's not a just God, first of all, he can't even be God. And if he could be God and he were unjust, he couldn't govern. Elihu shifts his attention away from Job's three friends now. And we know this because the Hebrew words are in the singular instead of the plural. And he says to Job, Job, if God who rules the world is unjust, there would be no order, no harmony, and everything would just fall apart. So get rid of that idea. You don't have an unjust God. If he were unjust, he couldn't be God. And if he were unjust and he were God, he couldn't govern. So there's two things you need to remember. And then finally, he says to him, beginning in verse 21 of chapter 34, if God is unjust, then he's not good. He says, you say that God is unjust. If that is true, it's got to be one of two things. He's unjust because he cannot see what's going on, so he doesn't know what to do. Or he sees what's going on, and for some reason he doesn't choose to tell us. He does something that doesn't seem like it should be done. Now here's the problem. You see, in our realm today, a human judge hears a case, And because of his human limitations, he makes the best decision that he can. And let's face it, sometimes he's wrong. But Job wanted to present his case before God, and God wouldn't let Job come. But the honest problem is this: what could Job contribute to God's knowledge of his case? Because God already knew everything anyway. Job says, let me have a moment with God so I can tell him what's going on. Hello? God already knows what's going on. He's the perfect judge. And notice in this text, it tells us why he's such a perfect judge. First of all, he sees everything. Verses 21 and 22, his eyes are on the ways of man, and he sees all his steps. There's no darkness nor shadow of death where the workers of iniquity may hide themselves. Elihu says, you know, don't think about sneaking up on God with some new information. God sees everything. Not only that, God knows everything. Notice verse 23. For he need not further consider a man, that he should go before God in judgment. He breaks in pieces mighty men without inquiry, sets others in their place. Therefore, he knows their works and overthrows them in their might, and they are crushed. When God puts a man on trial, listen to me carefully, he never has to cross-examine him. When God puts a man on trial, he already knows what is in man. He's not obligated to conduct an inquiry. He doesn't have to go gather more information. God's knowledge is not skewed like man's. He judges with perfect wisdom and knowledge. He knows us as we are. He knows us better than we know ourselves. Psalm 139 puts it this way: O Lord, you have searched me and known me. You know my sitting down and my rising up. You understand my thought while it's afar off. You comprehend my path and my lying down. You are acquainted with all my ways. There is not a word on my tongue, O Lord, that you know it altogether. You say, well, Pastor Jeremiah, that's pretty good information to know about old Job. It's pretty good information for us to know about ourselves. While we may not be in Job's situation, we are all, one of these days, one way or the other, going to stand before the judge of all the earth. Now, let me just explain to you what I mean by that. If you're not a Christian here today, if you've never accepted Jesus Christ as your Savior, at the end of time on this earth, you will stand before God at what they call the white throne judgment. It's a fearful, awful moment when it is too late for you to become a Christian. And the judgment is simply the passing of the sentence of eternal death upon your soul. For you will live forever outside of the presence of God. Well, you say, Pastor, I sure am glad I'm a Christian. I don't have to worry about that. Amen. Me too. But there's another judgment in the Bible, and some of you know about it. It's called the Bema Seat, or the judgment seat of Christ. That judgment occurs right after the rapture. And when you come before that judgment, you're a Christian. Your sin's already dealt with. You won't have to deal with your sin. But the Bible says we're going to stand before the Lord and give an account of the things we have done in the flesh since we have been Christians. Now, not our sins, but our service. Have we served the Lord? Have we honored him with the gifts that he has given us? Sometimes I think this, and maybe you think this too. I've tried to serve the Lord the best I can. But knowing what I know about the deception of the human heart, sometimes I wonder if I've ever done anything for God with a totally pure and undiluted motive. Have you ever had that thought? Because even in our best moments when we're serving God, sometimes we have a personal agenda. Sometimes we have a hidden motive. The Bible says when we stand before God someday, and he's going to look at all the things we've done, he will not only see the work we have done, but he will see the reason why we have done what we have done. And that ought to drive us to our knees more than it does. God sees everything, and he knows everything. And the Bible says he judges everything. Verse 26, he strikes them as wicked men in the open sight of others because they turn back on him. They would not consider any of his ways. Since God sees the depths of the heart and understands the thoughts of the mind, we cannot say that God is unjust when he judges us. He knows us more than we know ourselves. And he holds the whole world in his hands. And since all of these things are true, Elihu wants to know how Job can feel justified in continuing to question God and demand that God give an account for his actions. You don't go to the most powerful one in the world and make any demands about anything. And he says to Job, you need to remember, my friend, that the God you are questioning knows everything there is to know about you. Are you a man of integrity? Yes. Have you cursed God and asked to die? No. But in between those two things, there's a lot of room for Job to give an account. Not only does God judge everything, but he controls everything. Listen to this, verse 31. For has anyone said to God, I have borne chastening, I will offend no more. Teach me what I do not see. If I have done iniquity, I will do no more. Should he repay according to your terms? Just because you disavow it, you must choose and not I. Therefore, speak what you know. Now, that's kind of a convoluted paragraph, but let me tell you what it means. In the words of Ray Stedman, who wrote about it, he said this, God's decisions cannot be questioned because he is absolute sovereign over individuals and nations, and he accepts no substitutes for righteousness. People sometimes want to come to God and on their own terms and invent their own salvation. They say, I promise I'll be a better person. I promise to reform. But reform is not what God wants from us. Our Lord is not in the business of reforming people. He's in the business of renewing people. He doesn't want to make us better. He wants to make us new. He doesn't want to take the old us and clean it up. He wants to make a new us. He wants to make us born again. God desires our repentance and our relationship, not our reform. It's not enough to say to God, I'm guilty, but I'll try not to do that again. What God demands of us is unconditional surrender, completely giving up the right to run our own lives. This is what God seeks from us, and he will not accept any other basis for a relationship with him. You cannot change God's mind about what he has declared in his word. So we have here a denial of the justice of God, a defense of the justice of God, and then in the 35th chapter, we have a description of the justice of God. And I'm just going to cover this quickly so you can just put it in your notes and you can think about it later. But this is incredible theology, incredible truth. Number one, God's justice is not affected by our words. Verses 1 through 3, chapter 35. Moreover, Elihu answered and said, do you think this is right? Do you say my righteousness is more than God's? For you say, what advantage will it be to you? What profit shall I have more than if I had sinned? And once again, Elihu is instructing Job. And he's actually saying to Job that no matter what he may have said or not have said, it doesn't make any difference to the character of God. Listen to me. God's justice is not affected by our words. God is just because it's his nature to be just. He is just whether my words match up to that or not. I can say anything I want, and it has no impact at all on the justice of God because his justice is who he is. It's a part of his character. It's a part of his nature. You do not have, nor do I have, the power with the words of my mouth to change the nature of God. That's what Elihu was saying to Job. Job apparently thought if he said God was unjust, he'd get a hearing. God isn't going to be affected by what you say. Number two, God isn't affected by our works. In verses 4 through 8, I will answer you and your companions with you. Look to the heavens and see, and behold the clouds, they are higher than you. If you sin, what do you accomplish against him? Or if your transgressions are multiplied, what do you do to him? If you are righteous, what do you give him? Or what does he receive from your hand? Your wickedness affects a man such as you, and your righteousness a son of man. Elihu says, Job, why don't you just look up at heaven for a moment? You see how far the clouds are up there and how far they are above where we are? That's how far God is from you. Job, do you actually think that something you do can change who God is? Do you think that by your rebellion, you can make God different? Do you think by your righteousness, you can make him different? Elihu is not saying that good works do not have merit. He is saying that our works, whether they're good or evil, cannot change the nature of God. God cannot change for the better because he's perfect, and he cannot change for the worse because he's holy. So do what you do, say what you say. You'll have to deal with it, but it doesn't have anything to do with who God is. Don't say God is unfair, because if he's unfair, he can't be God. And you can say it, but it doesn't make any difference. Every time I preach the gospel, someone will say to me, well, Pastor Jeremiah, I just need you to know, I just don't happen to believe that. And I've gotten bold here lately and said, you know what? You may not believe it, but that doesn't make it untrue. We sort of have the idea that, well, if I don't believe it, then I don't have to believe it. Well, it's true whether you believe it or not. And if you don't understand that now, there will come a day when you will understand it very clearly. The truth is the truth whether we believe it or not. God is just whether we accept it or not. It makes no difference what we do or what we say. God is who He is, and He's not changeable. He is the immutable, unchanging God of the universe. God's justice is not affected by our words or our works, and it's not affected by our ways. Notice verses 9 and 10. Because of the multitude of oppressions, they cry out. They cry out for help because of the arm of the mighty. But no one says, where is God my maker who gives songs in the night? And the second question he asks is the God we serve a great God? Because you see, Job, in his questioning about what's happening in his own life, has come to the conclusion that either God is unjust and won't help him, or God is just maybe not able to help him. So Elihu's going to help him understand the greatness of God. Now, I've chosen some passages, and I'm going to give you the key verses, and you can write those down in your notes, and then I'm going to read just two passages, and then we're going to be finished. The God we serve is a great God. How do we know that? Job 36, 26. Behold, God is great, and we do not know Him. The theme of this section is that God is great and that His ways are beyond our understanding. He is omnipotent. He is eternal. He is all-wise. We human beings divide knowledge into categories and theories, but God, who spreads the clouds out like a blanket, holds lightning bolts in His hands, He shatters our categories and He confounds our theories. What is there about God that is great? First of all, the mind of God is great. Job 36, 5, behold, God is mighty, but despises no one. He is mighty in strength of understanding. Job 36, 22, who teaches God? Job 37, 16, He is perfect in knowledge. The Lord is great in understanding. His knowledge is infallible. Therefore, anything that deviates from what He says is false. We should never start with our thoughts, our opinions, our feelings. We must always start with the mind of God. Not only that, but the mercy of God is great. Job 36, 6, He does not preserve the life of the wicked, but gives justice to the oppressed. Job 36, 15, He delivers the poor in their affliction and opens their ears in oppression. Have you ever had the Lord use oppression to get your attention and open your ear? That's what He does sometimes. He brings things into our lives so that we'll start listening to Him. We get pretty hard-headed sometimes, and God has to get our attention. The mind of God is great. The mercy of God is great. Notice thirdly, the might of God is great. Chapter 36, verse 5, behold, God is mighty. Chapter 37, verse 5, He does great things which we cannot comprehend. And that's what Elihu was saying. The God we serve is great. His mind is great. His mercy is great. His might is great. And finally, His majesty is great. Notice verse 4, chapter 37. He thunders with His majestic voice. Verse 22, with God is awesome majesty. Leave it up to a child's book to help us grab this. Title of the book is the Blue Whale the Biggest Thing There Is? And it was written by Robert Wells, who takes us from a size we can grasp to one that we can't. Let this truth get in your heart as we close. Here's what Robert Wells wrote in this children's book. The largest animal on earth is the blue whale. Just the flippers on its tail are bigger than most animals on the earth. But a blue whale isn't anywhere near as big as a mountain. If you put 100 blue whales in a blue whale jar, you could put millions of blue whale jars inside a hollowed out Mount Everest. But Mount Everest isn't anywhere near as big as the earth. If you stacked 100 Mount Everests on top of one another, it would be just a whisker on the face of the earth. And the earth isn't anywhere as big as the sun. You could fit 1 million Earths inside the sun. But the sun, which is a medium-sized star, isn't anywhere near as big as a red supergiant star called Antares. 50 million of our suns could fit inside Antares. But Antares isn't anywhere near as big as the Milky Way galaxy. Billions of stars, including supergiants like Antares, as well as countless comets and asteroids, make up the Milky Way galaxy. But the Milky Way galaxy isn't anywhere near as big as the universe. And there are billions of other galaxies in the universe. And yet, filled with billions of galaxies, the universe looks almost empty. The distances from one galaxy to another are so far beyond our comprehension and imagination, we do not know how to explain it. And the creator of it all is God, who with a word spoke it all into being, who is present everywhere in this universe and beyond, and who upholds it all with his mighty power. How great is our God, and greatly to be praised. And I ask you again today, my friends, is a God that great able to help you with your stuff right now? Is he? You see, what we do when we get in a situation like we're in, we start focusing on our stuff and we get our eyes off of God. You know, there's a great story in the Old Testament that happened in Kadesh Barnea when the spies were sent into the land. And, you know, the majority report came back and they said, man, we've looked at all these giants in here and we're like grasshoppers before them. We can't do this. But there were two dudes named Joshua and Caleb who came out of there and they said, we are well able to do this. Our God will help us. And the difference, let me just tell you what the difference was. The majority came out of Canaan and they saw their problems in relationship to themselves and the other giants. Joshua and Caleb came out and they saw the giants in comparison to God. So how do you get to where Joshua and Caleb were? You have to have a big God. You have to see God high and lifted up. You have to elevate God. He doesn't need to be improved upon. We just need to improve our ability to comprehend him. And when we see God in his holy, high, and lifted up, we look at our problems and we say, God, one day you spoke and the whole world came into being. I know my problem is really big to me right now, but it's nothing for you. So I want to ask you, God, to help me with my problem. And I know you are able to do it. That's what we need to come. We need to come with confidence that the God we serve is not taken by surprise by all the stuff we're going through. And he wants so desperately to have a relationship with you so that he can not only be your Savior and your God, but he can be your friend and your guide. My friend, I would not want to be alive on planet Earth today and not have a relationship with the great God of the universe. I am insufficient for these things, but I have a God who is able, and he is willing to come into your life, whoever you may be or wherever you may be, and make a difference that only God can make. So I worship him today, and I honor him today.
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0: 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Coming up next, we join Pastor Bill Henry. 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
6: 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Here's Pastor Bill Henry.
7: If it's convenient, I'll read the Word of God. If it's convenient, I'll take time to pray. 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If it's convenient, I may serve at church. If it's convenient, I may actually give 10% of my income. If it's convenient, I may fast here and there. And on these conveniences go. None of this is about sacrificial living. As we're going to see in this sermon, true love for Jesus Christ is always sacrificial. It always costs us something if it's true. It will cost us our time. It will cost us our money. It will cost us our love. It will cost us our very flesh itself.

0: 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Today we embark on a great adventure as we begin an in-depth look at the greatest sermon ever preached, the Sermon on the Mount. Over the next several months, we will examine these amazing and challenging words recorded in Matthew chapter 5, 6, and 7. We will begin at the beginning, of course, with an introduction and a look at the first couple of verses of chapter 5. And be sure to stay with us at the end of today's program for a special resource offer from Pastor Bill. 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
2: About emotions. How do you feel? How did that worship make you feel today? How did that message make you feel today? They want church to basically be a place where, they can come, feel good about themselves, be happy, don't worry. And they want the church to be a place where they can come and be served instead of being servants that we are in Jesus Christ. But then again, this leads to a church that, as we said a moment ago, is superficial, where it is all about the show. How good is the worship? How good is, the place, the campus that you go to? And do we have the gold-plated toilets and all the other, interesting stuff? Lest you think that's a made up, was it CBN? Christian Broadcast? TBN. Thank you. Their headquarters in Orange County. I don't know if they still do, but back in the 90s, they used to have. You'd go in there to visit, and you'd go to the restroom, the public restroom. It was gold-plated toilets. And it's just crazy. But this leads to a church, again, that is superficial. A church that simply wants to be entertained and has no interest in growing in their relationship in Jesus Christ, growing in their knowledge about their salvation, who their Savior is, who they are in Christ, what is to come, and how we might better please Him. Here's the question this morning. Where are you and I on this spectrum? You see, these people want sermons to be entertaining and funny, filled with great stories and feel-good messages. But you see, when we look here at the Sermon on the Mount, we will hear Jesus saying things like, "Seek ye first the kingdom of God, and all these other things shall be added unto you." Note it is about the priority of seeking, of putting God first, seeking the kingdom of God first above all. And sadly, a lot of us here, we put him secondly or thirdly, kind of the leftover place. And that's one of the blessings that I think this study is going to help us with. Again, because of television and TikTok and social media, Instagram, Facebook, so many people have a little bit of knowledge about a lot of things, but they have very little deep knowledge about a few things. And this includes the Word of God. It's funny how many doctors have been born out of TikTok and Instagram and Facebook. Oh, well, I saw this rule the other day that says this, and I saw this something the other day on the news that said that. And next thing you know, we're doctors. And to be honest, after everything with COVID, it's hard to know who to trust and what to trust anymore, which I think is on purpose too. But you see, guys and gals, when we start to do this with our walk with Jesus Christ, and we know a lot of, things about God, but we don't know the deep things of God. And we think that we're theologians. I remember years ago, not too long ago, we were teaching the teens at our home. And this little boy is probably 14, 15 years old. He started to seek to correct me in my teaching. And I looked over at Talia and she's like, "Uh-oh." And my kids are like, "Whoa, what's Dad going to do?" Yeah, and I humbly corrected this young fella. But there's a lot of people today, they come to church and they don't want to be taught. They think they know everything. They think they know everything there is to know. And maybe you do. Maybe you do know even more than the pastor. I'll give you a great example. Pastor Jay, again, I'll bring him up. He's one of the most intelligent guys I've ever met. He's a smarticle dude. And I respect that. It was kind of scary when I first anointed him assistant pastor. It's like, do I really want to have somebody who's older and someone who's a lot smarter than me as an assistant pastor? Yes, I did. I didn't care because those were gifts that God had given to him. And you see, it didn't scare me because I knew the giftings that God had given to me. And you see, guys and gals, we need to be those that you see, Pastor Jay, one of the things that he did is he allowed me to minister to him as his pastor, and he still does. And I love his example, and in that, I follow his example.

0: well. I love that. You see, but we have to be careful about shallowness in our walks with Jesus Christ, shallowness in our relationship with him and in our knowledge of him. As one commentator said it, Christ has a place in their life, but he is not their life. Christ has a place in their life, but he is not their life. Can I ask you this morning, is Christ your life? He goes on to say, Christ really isn't their life, but simply a part of their life, and many times, not even a very important part of their life. Again, we love to give God the leftovers. I remember years ago, some people wanted to donate some things to the church. It was a couch. And it's like, yeah, sure. Well, and so I didn't think anything of it. We get it. It's a piece of junk. It has holes. It's all moth-eaten. It was the grossest piece of thing I've ever seen. We brought it to the dump. But to think that someone would donate the worst of their worst to the Lord was just grieving to me. But don't we do that a lot of times every day? Oh, Lord, I'm running behind today. You're going to get my leftovers once again of my time. Oh, Lord, I'm running behind in the bills. You're going to get the leftovers again in my tithes. Oh, Lord, I'm tired today. You're going to get the leftover of my serving. You see, this person, it's all about convenience. Their convenience. If it's convenient, I'll read the Word of God. If it's convenient, I'll take time to pray. If it's convenient, I'll go to church. If it's convenient, I may serve at church. If it's convenient, I may actually give 10% of my income. If it's convenient, I may fast here and there. And on these conveniences go. None of this is about sacrificial living. You see, guys and gals, as we're going to see in this sermon, true love for Jesus Christ is always sacrificial. It always costs us something if it's true. It will cost us our time. It will cost us our money. It will cost us our love. It will cost us our very flesh itself. Romans 12:1 says, therefore, I urge you, brothers and sisters, in view of God's mercy, to offer your bodies as a living sacrifice, holy and pleasing to God. This is your true and proper worship. You see, we've been bought with the greatest price that has ever been paid. That is the precious blood of Jesus Christ, our Lord. No greater price has ever been paid for anything in the history of the world. And he did it because he loves us. God does not deserve our leftovers, but the first fruits of all we have and do. So that we should give to the one who has given to all for us. And as we go through the Sermon on the Mount, I pray that it revitalizes some of us here, that some of us are woken up from our superficiality, our comfortableness. And to be honest, it's easy as your pastor to become comfortable. It's easy for your pastor to become superficial. And we all have to battle against this because this is where our flesh wants to take us. Yeah, you can follow Jesus as long as it's not, doesn't cost you me. Your flesh, the things that you like, your time, your sleep, your other things. You see, a church that is superficial or all about show leads to a Christian or a professing Christian who is all about show and is superficial. So you look around today. A lot of the young people, and when I say young, 15 to 30, maybe a little older than that, they're at some of the churches that in this area that are out of Bill Johnson's in Bethel there in Reading because they love to be entertained. They think that that's where church is. You go to a Christian concert today, and it might be a wonderful time of worship, but it's also a lot of entertainment. They jump around the stage and they have lights and all these different things. And then the kids, they come. And again, when I say kids, 20-somethings, 30-somethings, and they expect that's what church is to be. It's superficial. It's all about them. You know, it's interesting when it's all about show. Jesus said, you're a whitewashed tomb. Because all you're doing is putting on something on the outside. There's no spiritual depth in their lives, in their character, in the way they even live their lives. There's no true depth in their relationship and walk with God. Again, is this you here this morning? Is this you watching or listening? Hear these words. There's no true depth in their relationship and walk with God. There's no depth in their commitment and their growth in Christ Jesus. Are you growing in Jesus Christ? I don't care if you're 10 years old, 20 years old, 80 years old. Are you growing still? If you're still breathing, everybody here breathing this today, I hope. You see, there's no commitment to their growth in Christ, no denial of self, because it's all about them. It's all about you if that's you today. And we all have to be careful of this. We all have to be on guard of this. You see, but here within the sermon, Jesus will teach us practically how we are to love the Lord our God with all of our heart, soul, mind, and strength. He will teach us practically how to love one another as he loved us. He will teach us practically how to love the lost. What does that look like? We don't just make it up. Well, this is what I feel that I should, how I should raise my kids. This is how I feel I should love my wife. This is how I feel I should love my husband, or I should go out and witness. No, we're told. Thank God we're told in his word. He teaches us and then he enables us by his Holy Spirit. I love what one commentator said. He said this: the Sermon on the Mount does not present the way of salvation. Notice that when we go through this whole sermon, it doesn't present the way of salvation. He was preaching that earlier in chapters 3 and 4. The Sermon on the Mount does not present the way of salvation, but of righteous living for those who are in God's family. This, as we read through this, you know, basically we could call this sermon Practical Christianity, or Christianity 101. Again, I love what another commentator said about this. He said, the sermon did not give a constitution for the kingdom, nor did it present the way of salvation. The sermon showed a person who is in the right relationship with God how they should conduct his life. That's what this sermon is all about. You want to know how to test yourself to see whether you be in the faith. You want to know, hey, how should I be living as a Christian? You've come to the right place, to the word of God, to the teaching as Jesus gives this sermon. Again, this sermon, while it does teach us how to live the Christian life, it is not saying, and we need to hear this, please, it is not saying that if you live this way, you will be saved. It is saying if you are saved, you will live this way. Hear this again. I'm going to repeat this. It is not saying that if you live this way, you will be saved. It is saying if you are saved, you will live this way. And if we're not living this way, we need to take heed. We need to hear what the Holy Spirit is saying. Harden not your hearts. You see, there's a vast difference. And as we come to these chapters, Matthew chapters 5, 6, and 7, of what we call the Sermon on the Mount, and as you certainly will recall, the last two chapters, or a couple chapters ago, you remember Jesus being baptized. Remember when Jesus was baptized by John the Baptist? Well, that was a couple chapters ago. And as we're getting into this study, we notice then that he was led then in chapters 3 there into the wilderness by the Holy Spirit to be tempted for 40 days and 40 nights in chapter 4. And then in chapter 4, verse 17, we read that Jesus began his preaching. It says this: from that time, Jesus began to preach and say, repent, for the kingdom of heaven is at hand. And then he went on to call some of his apostles. If you'll turn back with chapter 4 with me to verse 23. Chapter 4, verse 23. We'll see Jesus now calling some of his apostles. It says, and Jesus went about all of Galilee, teaching in their synagogues and preaching the gospel of the kingdom and healing all kinds of sickness and all kinds of disease among the people. Then his fame went throughout all of Syria, and they brought to him all sick, people who were afflicted with various diseases and torments, and all those who were demon-possessed, epileptics and paralytics, and he healed them. Great multitudes follow him from Galilee and from Decapolis, Jerusalem, Judea, and from beyond Jordan. So I'm sorry, I had the wrong verses there. But Jesus called some of his apostles. We'll actually come to that in just a moment. But here we see, as we're coming into the Sermon on the Mount, I'm sorry about that. that Jesus, as he was teaching in the synagogues, preaching the kingdom, healing all these diseases, he became very famous, and great multitudes, notice again in chapter, verse 25, great multitudes follow him from Galilee and from Decapolis, Jerusalem, Judea, and from and beyond the Jordan. And so that brings us now into the Sermon on the Mount. So all these people, he's being followed by these great multitudes. And look at verse 1 as we start basically into the study. And seeing the multitudes, he went up on a mountain. And when he was seated, his disciples came to him. Now, it's interesting. We just kind of read through how it started here, you know, as far as we saw that all these, he's preaching and all these multitudes are coming to him. He's doing all this healing. And then all of a sudden, now he sees the multitudes. He went up on a mountain and he was seated and his disciples came to him. It's very sad to see in a recent and very popular television series about the depiction of the life of Jesus that the writers completely misrepresented this event. First, they portray Jesus as nervous, and that he, you know, basically knew that the Sermon on the Mount was coming, and he was prepping his notes, and he was nervously trying to prepare for it, poring over his notes. And then they show Jesus continually going to Matthew to get his opinion and how he should preach and, you know, this and that. I guess they missed the part where Matthew, the very writer of this gospel, wasn't even there for the Sermon on the Mount. He doesn't come until chapter 9 here in Matthew's gospel. And lastly, and this was the last episode we ever watched of this program, this episode where basically they had built a stage then for Jesus to go and give the Sermon on the Mount. And I'm sorry, but are you kidding me? And it just, when guys and gals, when we get hold of something, and we, you know, if we, all you have to do, if you're going to do something like that, stick with the Word of God. There's no reason to twist it, no reason to turn it. And so, again, if you know what's sad, though, is how many people are believing that that's what the Bible teaches without going and seeing. And how many other things do programs like that one, that and others, they're going to be held to a great accountability. Some people don't think it's a big deal that they're not holding to the Word of God. Maybe some of you here do. I do. I take great offense when you go away from the Word of God. I take great offense because this is my Jesus. And there's no reason to go away from their Word of God. So then I go, well, why are they doing that? Why? Doesn't make any sense. But be careful. So we see here within our text, this is not how it happened. Again, look at verse 1. And seeing the multitudes. So first Jesus sees these multitudes of people. Remember, as we read in chapter 4, his fame went throughout Syria and just these great multitudes of were following him. Verse 25, from Galilee, the Decapolis, from Jerusalem, Judea, and beyond the Jordan. So Jesus seeing these great multitudes, most of whom were told in John chapter 6, and we're told here that most of these people were coming to Jesus for healing. They were coming to Jesus for healing, not for the hearing of God's word. Again, we read the same thing in John chapter 6. It says a great multitude followed him because they saw his miracles. You remember there in John, Jesus would go on to even say, it's like, look, man, you know, I am the bread of life. And he just kind of narrowed it down. You have to eat of my body, drink of my blood. And many disciples, whoa, they abandoned him. Now, it's interesting. So we have this multitude of people who are following Jesus. Now, this is very interesting. In the Greek, the word for multitude is aklos. And it's basically, one Greek scholar said this about it. In classical Greek, most often, picture this word pictures a crowd of people milling around a throng, confused multitude or rabble. Even more graphic was how Plato used it to denote, quote, a leaderless and rudderless mob where the people have no power of judgment. Now, this Greek scholar went on to say this about this word and an application for today. It's pretty awesome. Most people follow Jesus only out of curiosity and or to see what they might get from him. The practical application of this is very pointed. He goes on to say, It is sad indeed that many churches today are compromised merely of oklos, or this word, multitudes of people who are identical to the multitudes who follow Jesus by appealing to what people want through entertainment, emotional excitement, and other such fleshly means. We're gathering big crowds, but Christ and his truth are pushed to the background or even expunged altogether. Instead of being Savior-centered, we have become seeker-sensitive.
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2: 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Coming up in just a moment, Keep the Faith, some contagious encouragement with some contemporary Christian music right here on 93.9 KPDQ.
3: Looks like the comfortable temperatures will continue for a while, upper 50s and some clouds for the overnight hours. Sunday, we start off cloudy, but sunshine comes back in the afternoon. We'll stay at about 80. Few clouds on Sunday night, and then a mix of sun and clouds Monday, and we're back in the mid-80s. I'm meteorologist Steve Hamilton on KPDQ.
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5: In 1862, Abraham Lincoln signed the Morrill Act, helping states create colleges focused on agriculture, mechanics, science, and practical education. The principle was not centralized control, it was opportunity. Lincoln's Morrill Act reminds us that America can support education without surrendering education to Washington. Why did it matter? Because a free nation needs citizens equipped to work, build, steward, and govern themselves. Scripture gives work a sacred weight. In Genesis, God placed man in the garden to work it and to keep it. Proverbs honors the one who works his land. Paul warns against idleness and calls believers to earn their bread. Why does that still matter today? Because education should form capable people under God, not dependent subjects under bureaucracy.
6: Knowing God from Harvest with Pastor and Evangelist Greg Laurie.
7: This generation, according to experts, is the most stressed out generation in American history. And guess what? The onslaught of technology has only added to that, because now we get everything on demand, right? I mean, the moment a new story is breaking, our phones are blowing up in our pocket, right? Because you're getting the news feed, or friends are texting you. Are you watching what's going on? And we click a link and we're watching live video. These are the days we're living in. Some research was done that revealed that college students have the anxiety level of psychiatric patients in World War II. Can you imagine that? These are the days we're living in. So these words of Christ are so relevant. Let not your heart be troubled. You believe in God, believe also in me. In my Father's house are many mansions. If it were not so, I would have told you. I go to prepare a place for you. And if I go and prepare a place for you, I will come again and receive you unto myself, that where I am, you may be also. These words of Jesus have brought comfort, hope, and perspective to millions and millions of people for over 2,000 years. Maybe you've been resisting the Spirit. Maybe you've been running from God. But it's time for you to come to the Lord and believe in the Lord. Jesus says, let not your heart be troubled, neither let it be afraid.
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is Beth Bacall with some contagious encouragement here on Keep the Faith. Strength doesn't come from what you can do. It comes from overcoming the things you thought you couldn't.

0: Looks like the comfortable temperatures will continue for a while, upper 50s and some clouds for the overnight hours. Sunday, we start off cloudy, but sunshine comes back in the afternoon. We'll stay at about 80. Few clouds on Sunday night, and then a mix of sun and clouds Monday, and we're back in the mid-80s. I'm meteorologist Steve Hamilton on KPDQ.
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0: Well, thank you for spending some time here today. This is Keep the Faith. I'm Donna Cruz.
1: And I'm Keith Stevens. It just takes one kind word to start a spreading wave of encouragement. Maybe something you hear today will inspire you.

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0: can't always believe everything you think. There's so many things that we think, and we think we know, but then we find out later, well, that wasn't entirely correct. And when you understand that, you begin to understand that, hey, something I think right now might be incorrect or incomplete. And so let me continue to explore. Let me continue to seek wisdom.
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I'm Scott Valentine with some contagious encouragement here on Keep the Faith. From Rick Warren, who said, "The fear of rejection prevents connection, and the only way to get rid of fear is to do the thing you fear the most."

0: Mostly skies become mostly sunny as we go through the day. Highs in the lower 80s, a light southwest wind. Mostly clear to partly cloudy tonight with lows in the upper 50s. Sunny for Monday with highs around 85. Mostly clear Monday night with a low near 60. I'm meteorologist Matthew Harding on KPDQ.
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0: 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Keep the faith.
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0: Sometimes all you need is a story to remind you that there's hope. Steve Brown has one of those. 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
1: 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I'm an adult child of an alcoholic, and people like us are big into control. That'll give you a fit in traffic and in church. My problem is that every time I wasn't in control, I got hurt. So I'm trying to stop, and I'm better in traffic and in church. You see, I trust you. Well, not you, but God's Spirit in you. I don't have to be your mother, because God is your Father. And you don't have to be mine for the same reason. Those crazy drivers, now that's another thing altogether. I'm Steve Brown. You think about that. Share what you just heard with a friend. Go to youthinkaboutthat.org.
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7: In 1862, Abraham Lincoln signed the Morrill Act, helping states create colleges focused on agriculture, mechanics, science, and practical education. The principle was not centralized control, it was opportunity. Lincoln's Morrill Act reminds us that America can support education without surrendering education to Washington. Why did it matter? Because a free nation needs citizens equipped to work, build, steward, and govern themselves. Scripture gives work a sacred weight. In Genesis, God placed man in the garden to work it and to keep it. Proverbs honors the one who works his land. Paul warns against idleness and calls believers to earn their bread. Why does that still matter today? Because education should form capable people under God, not dependent subjects under bureaucracy.
8: Oregon, this is our home. From its wide Pacific shore,

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0: Mostly skies become mostly sunny as we go through the day. Highs in the lower 80s, a light southwest wind. Mostly clear to partly cloudy tonight with lows in the upper 50s. Sunny for Monday with highs around 85. Mostly clear Monday night with a low near 60. I'm meteorologist Matthew Harding on KPDQ.
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1: God's work is no stroll through the garden. Anyone engaged in ministry will encounter an uphill journey. And unless you're prepared for the climb, it might be tempting to give up. Today on Insight for Living, Chuck Swindoll teaches from Isaiah chapter 6, where the prophet received his calling. Immediately, Isaiah sensed his inadequacy. He wanted to quit. But whether you're engaged in full-time missions or another profession, we can all glean insight on both the challenge and the reward of following God's call. Chuck titled his message, Strengthening Your Grip on Missions.
2: Isaiah felt lonely. What God did in his life was not to push him as a member of the military forces of Judah overseas. He simply saw fit to snuff from his life a friend named Uzziah. This young Israeli discovered that his friend had died. Uzziah's death was as untimely as Lincoln's in 1865. If ever they needed a king that walked with God, they needed him then, and he died. The Living Bible seems to capture the significance of that death by putting the first sentence, closing at the words, well, let me read it from the Living. The year King Uzziah died, I saw the Lord! Exclamation point. Links them together. I think that's the way it was. It was the year when the world seemed to come to a stop. It was a year when the cave fell in on him. Brings up the first of five principles I want to share with you from these verses. God uses circumstances to make us aware of his presence. For some of you, it has been the loss of a friend. For others, the loss of a mate, death or divorce. For others, it has been the loss of a job, or the news of a crippling illness that is creeping onto your life, or that of your loved one. For some, it's been the surprise of a move, and you're going to have to pull up roots and go somewhere else. And human as we are, our tendency is to fight back and to say, what right does he have to intervene and to invade my life? When I have it mapped out like I think it ought to be, and it's working so far, it's so smooth, it's so simple, why all the rototilling of my life? Who is this distant deity? Is he peeved? Is he angry? You see, circumstances are designed to make us aware of God's presence. Whatever the circumstance, God is in it, and he is making his presence known. Isaiah was what we would say at church. He was in the temple. He was in worship, perhaps weeping in the grief of his friend Uzziah. In the year King Uzziah died, I saw the Lord. I saw him in control. And I saw him high. I saw him lifted up. Isaiah saw him up there. And the a train of his robe filled the temple. He was everywhere. Think of that. All over the place was the presence of the Lord. You see, the death of Uzziah had stopped Isaiah in his tracks. And God suddenly came to his attention and he saw the Lord lifted up high with perspective, sovereignly seated on the throne. You will never fully understand what we call the call of God until you see him high and lifted up, until you see him filling your circumstances, until you read him in all of the empty places. Then you'll say, I understand. The New International Version calls these creatures that were flying about the Lord seraphs. A seraph, plural form in Hebrew, is seraphim. They're angelic creatures. With two of those wings, they covered their face. With two of their wings, they covered their feet and the lower torso. And with two of their wings, they flew about the throne. Imagine that. Talk about a moving sight. They fluttered all over the throne. They were all about the presence of God. And Isaiah saw them as they moved about. And lo and behold, they began to speak. They stood above him. They flew around him. Verse 3. One called to another. Merrill Unger suggests from their antiphonal chant, we may conceive them to have been ranged in opposite rows on each side of the throne. So one group on this side began to say, holy, holy, holy is the Lord God of hosts. The earth is full of his glory. And they answered back, holy, holy, holy, Lord God of hosts. The earth is full of his glory. Holy, holy, holy, holy, holy, holy. The place was alive with sound. Second principle, God reveals his character to make us see our need. God reveals his character to make us see our need. That's the way it was. Isaiah stumbled into that temple to worship and he saw the Lord high and lifted up. He remembered his dead friend, Uzziah. And that same year, visited by the Lord, Isaiah begins to hear, the Lord God is holy, infinitely holy. That's why the name is repeated three times. Infinitely holy, more holy than you can imagine, more holy than any man or woman on this earth. And that's why he responds with his need, I am ruined. He says in verse 5, woe is me. The Berkeley Bible says, alas for me, I feel beaten. The living says, my doom is sealed. For I am a foul-mouthed sinner, a member of a sinful, foul-mouthed race. Isaiah said, Lord, when I see you infinitely holy, high and lifted up, I respond, oh, I'm ruined. I'm a man of unclean lips, and I dwell among a people of unclean lips. My eyes have seen the King, the Lord of hosts. A few miles from where we live here in Fullerton is the Laguna Festival of the Masters, Pageant of the Masters. And this Laguna Arts presentation every year provides a vast number of the masters that come to life. And we who have been there have sort of oohed and awed our way through the presentation. Night falls and lights go down, and stepping into these frames are living creatures, living people. Some have been sprayed with silver or sprayed with gold, or they have the garments of the medieval era, and they strike a pose and then they hold it, almost as if not breathing for a period of a few minutes. That's what Isaiah saw. Framed in the heavenlies were flaming angels. But this one was different because one stepped out of the frame and moved toward him with a live coal from off the altar in his hand. He spotted Isaiah in the worship, and he, with a coal in his hand, moved toward Isaiah. The one who had just said, woe is me, disqualified. Before we watch what happens, I want to say that there isn't a person here today who hasn't reason to say, I am ruined. Some of you say, oh, if you only knew the temper, the terrible temper that I struggle with. Others of you, a financial mess I have made of my life. Others, I can't speak very well in public. Others will say, I have a record of illness. I'm not strong. Some would say I have been in prison. Some would admit I have been in deep trouble. I am a divorcee. I have been on drugs. I'm in no shape to think that God could speak to me. For whatever it's worth, and I suggest it only for the practical value, I think Isaiah battled with profanity. Woe is me. When pressure mounts and the stress is great, I'm a man like men around me. I, I become profane. Will you notice what the angel touches when he visits the prophet in distress? Verse 7, he touched my mouth. My mouth? Not the scroll from which he would speak as God's prophet. He touched my mouth. The very area of struggle in my life, the very area of need, he touched my mouth and he said, your iniquity is taken away. Your sin is forgiven. You're freed. You're useful. You're clean. You can do it. Maybe it was this scene that Bill Gaither saw when he wrote, shackled by a heavy burden, neath a load of guilt and shame. Then the hand of Jesus touched me, and now I am no longer the same. You think God can't handle that thing you're using to keep you from him? He's not running low on seraphs, you know. The fire hasn't gone out on the altar. My vision was so limited. I still struggle with limited vision. Not this kind, though that's becoming more a problem. Look like I'm wearing Coke bottle bottoms these days. Their eyes are getting so bad. No, I have trouble with faith. I have trouble with doubt. I have trouble seeing down the road. I'm not good in long-range planning. Today's a big enough load, to say nothing of planning for 5 years from now. He touched my eyes. He caused me to see outside my own backyard. You see, God reveals his character to make us see our need, and it's often in contrast. God gives me his vision to show me how limited mine is. God showed Isaiah his holiness to show him how impure his own lips were. And all he asks is admit the need, admit the limitation, and I'll visit you with a coal from the altar. That's not going to stand in my way. You're to be used by me, and I will assure you I can handle that thing you're saying is keeping you from me. Verse 8 begins with a great word. Then I heard the voice of the Lord. Principle number 3, God gives us hope to make us know we are useful. Would you notice what God says to Isaiah? Whom shall I send? Who will go for us? This is God. Couldn't he handle it? Why, he's God, he can handle anything. But in God's sovereign plan, he arranges things so that people become a part of that plan. Certainly he could send angels to cover this earth with his message. That isn't his plan. His plan is to uproot people and to pull them up from their familiar circumstances and then to send them on their way. You see, God saw a world Isaiah never saw. God was high and lifted up. He saw the borders of Judah. He saw into and beyond Assyria. And God, looking all about, said, whom shall I send for them? Who will go for us? Ever been bored at a ball game and you roll up the program and you look through it like this? Sure you have. You've done that. I've seen people do that in church services at times. They look through. You know who I see? I see about 20 people when I do that. About 20 folks. When I take it away, I see 2,500. I see 20 when I roll it up. But when I take it away, I can see the whole thing. The all of Isaiah's life, he had just sort of rolled up his life and looked that way. And God said, oh, who will go for us? Isaiah, it's bigger than where you think it is. Do you realize when I was sitting on that bus in 1957 in the winter of that year, and I was on my way to Pendleton and one day later on my way to Okinawa by way of Japan, a stop in Formosa. Do you realize what I thought of God? I thought God was an American. I thought he spoke with a Texas accent. He liked fried okra and, you know, red beans and cornbread and T-bone steak, barbecue. Why, I had never heard a shamisen in my life until I was in Japan and I heard the plucking of a new music. My whole world was wrapped up in my own life. I had never seen, I had never thought of a world different from my own, and neither have most of you. You've got your life mapped out. You've got it arranged. Why change it? It's a hassle. It's expensive to do that. I mean, what's the family going to do? I'll tell you, it's just the fourth principle. God expands our vision to make us evaluate our availability. Who will go for us, Isaiah? God expands our vision to make us evaluate our availability. You done that lately? Who in the world can use a guy this age? Well, I don't know of a mission board that wouldn't. With a few basic qualifications, you're on your way. Well, I've never been to seminary. Well, that may be in your favor, friend. All I know is printing. I got it under my fingernails. Well, how about printing in Japan? How about Mexico? How about Germany? How about Scandinavia? How about putting that profession to work somewhere else? Oh, look at Isaiah. Then I said, here am I. Send me. Isn't that simple? You'd think, well, that's the way he'd been doing. Oh, no, not all of his life. No. He'd walked in there grieved, broken over his circumstances. His Uzziah friend had died. And all of a sudden, he's got a world on his heart, and he walks out saying, Lord, Adonai, send me. Take me. I'll go. I'm available. I love that. Because that's what I said on that bus at night. All of a sudden, I came into the life of some men I had never met. And I thought, could it be? Could it be? Wow. Now, in your mind, when you think of that, you think of the excitement, the thrill, the success, quote unquote, of the field. Wouldn't it be great to come back to the Fullerton Church, stand up and say, 3 million people came to know Christ last year because I shared. Look at the next verse. He said, go and tell this people. See, as soon as he said, I'll go, then God said, fine, that's it. Go and tell this people. You're going to find that they're going to keep on listening, but they won't perceive. They'll keep looking, but they won't understand. Their hearts will be insensitive. Their ears will be dull. Their eyes will be dim. They won't even see with their eyes. They won't hear with their ears. They won't understand with their heart. They won't repent and be healed. Can you imagine, Isaiah? Can you understand verse 11? Lord,
3: how long?
2: Doesn't that sound typical? Sounds like Habakkuk. Ever read Habakkuk? Some of you have read Habakkuk, the prophet. I mean, the people were miserable, wicked, godless, and he said, Lord, what are you going to do? And the Lord said, I've got a plan, but you wouldn't believe it. Tell me, I believe it. The Lord said, I'm going to use the Chaldeans. I can't believe it. How long are you going to do that? What do you mean? You're taking something awful and you're dealing with something bad. Like killing a roach with a shotgun, you know? You burn down the barn to get rid of the rats. You know, that doesn't fit. God's timing is like that. Mary was too young to have a baby. Elizabeth was too old to have a baby. Principle number 5, God tells us the truth to make us focus on reality. I'm not gonna shoot you a crooked stick, Isaiah. It's gonna be tough. You're gonna be in those villages and you're gonna look around at times and you're going to say, where are those that have heard the message, and they will not emerge. You will slug it out year after year, Isaiah, and you will not have hundreds and thousands of people following in your wake. That's not reality. He answered, you'll do it until the cities are devastated and without an inhabitant, until the houses are without people, and the forsaken places are all over the land. You see, friend, the mission call is not, where can I go to be successful? But Lord, what do you want me to do? And my answer will be yes. The results are yours. It won't be a divine P&L. You see, it won't be a follow-up in some business term. It will be obedience. That's the issue. obedience. Some teenager sitting here right now listening to these words. You haven't the foggiest idea what your future holds. And unless I miss my guess, God's checked out. You haven't given one serious, significant thought to the possibility of changing your whole career plans to push yourself toward that area of service he might want for you. I speak to some attorney or some physician. Never thought that maybe a part of your summer could be given to some phase of ministry that would absolutely save the health of an area or serve a group of people outside your own backyard. We don't think like that. God uses circumstances to make us aware of his presence. God reveals his character to make us see our need, and then he gives us hope to make us know we're useful. Then he expands our vision to help us evaluate our availability, and finally he tells us the truth to make us focus on reality. Well, on a lonely ride on a bus, when I felt forsaken, distant, angry even, God stepped in my life and said, "You're my child, but you're struggling against me rather than walking with me." One very wise sage wrote, "Let's not yield to anxious forebodings for the future of the church or of our land. God has provided against all contingencies, in some unlikely quarter, in a shepherd's hut or an artisan's cottage. God has yet his prepared and appointed instrument. As yet the shaft is hidden in his quiver, in the shadow of his hand. But at the precise moment at which it will tell with the greatest effect, it will be produced, launched on the air." Tuck your children in at night. Does it ever dawn on you that God's wanting to pull one or two or maybe all of them out of the nest and use them for his glory? 3 years after the Civil War, when we were licking our wounds and wondering what we were going to do next, Mary Thompson had vision beyond her years. She wrote, "Give of thy sons to bear the message glorious. Give of thy wealth to speed them on their way. Pour out thy soul for them in prayer victorious, and all thou spendest, Jesus will repay." 5 bodies floated face down in the Curay River in Ecuador, in the interior. The American press came with its constant message of sarcasm. In vain, what a waste, what a waste. But who knows how many thousands said yes because of 5 men who died reaching the Alcus, who have now been evangelized, by the way. I was one of them. In my own way, I was as distant from God as that Alca Indian that had never heard of Christ. On a lonely Greyhound bus, my life was stopped, turned around. May we pray. Surely your presence has been in this place. We have felt your power and your grace. We have even heard the rush of angel wings. We've seen glory on each face. Thank you, Father, for ministering in this timely way. Thank you for the precious reminder of my own memory at a time when I thought you had forsaken me forever. You really had moved closer than ever in my life. Thank you for patiently dealing with this stubborn man and bringing me to a place of realization. Now I pray that as you speak and urge and woo and win through these who have listened so carefully today, that you will be glorified in whatever comes from this service. We have made every effort not to play on the emotions or use guilt to shame people into a change in their career, Father. May your Spirit take up the torch, bring on the coals, and speak. In the name of Christ, we pray. Amen.
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2: 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The principle was not centralized control, it was opportunity. Lincoln's Morrill Act reminds us that America can support education without surrendering education to Washington. Why did it matter? Because a free nation needs citizens equipped to work, build, steward, and govern themselves. 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Proverbs honors the one who works his land. Paul warns against idleness and calls believers to earn their bread. Why does that still matter today? Because education should form capable people under God, not dependent subjects under bureaucracy.
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5: If it's convenient, I'll read the Word of God. 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And on these conveniences go. None of this is about sacrificial living. As we're going to see in this sermon, true love for Jesus Christ is always sacrificial. It always costs us something if it's true. It will cost us our time. It will cost us our money. It will cost us our love. It will cost us our very flesh itself.

0: 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Today we embark on a great adventure as we begin an in-depth look at the greatest sermon ever preached, the Sermon on the Mount. 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We will begin at the beginning, of course, with an introduction and a look at the first couple of verses of chapter 5. And be sure to stay with us at the end of today's program for a special resource offer from Pastor Bill. Now, let's join Pastor Bill Henry for our first look at the Sermon on the Mount.
1: To walk in loving obedience in the power of the Holy Spirit is so lacking within the church today and within many of our lives if we're real with ourselves. Now, the superficiality can be because of television, TikTok, X, Facebook, Instagram, so many today within the church have become spectators. Instead of participators in their faith. It's a sad thing when you look and you see that 10% of the church doing most of the work, doing most of the giving, and that 10% doesn't mind. That's who they are. That's who they are in Christ. But the rest, we should be jealous. Hey, you're not going to serve that person and push them out of the way. I'm going to serve that person today. But it's not happening. It's kind of like, all right, yeah, it's because it's nice to be served. Anybody like to go be served at a restaurant when you have a good server? It's nice. But that's not what church is about as far as being served. We should come to serve. But now many come to church to be entertained. And you know this. You've seen it around you. Maybe some of you have experienced it. People look to church for entertainment. They look to worship. To bring them to new levels of their, emotional state in their faith. Because that's what their faith mainly is, about emotions. How do you feel? How did that worship make you feel today? How did that message make you feel today? They want church to basically be a place where, they can come, feel good about themselves, be happy, don't worry. And they want the church to be a place where they can come and be served instead of being servants that we are in Jesus Christ. But then again, this leads to a church that, as we said a moment ago, is superficial, where it is all about the show. How good is the worship? How good is, the place, the campus that you go to? And do we have the gold-plated toilets and all the other, interesting stuff? Lest you think that's a made up, was it CBN? Christian Broadcast? TBN. Thank you. Their headquarters in Orange County. I don't know if they still do, but back in the 90s, they used to have. You'd go in there to visit, and you'd go to the restroom, the public restroom. It was gold-plated toilets. And it's just crazy. But this leads to a church, again, that is superficial. A church that simply wants to be entertained and has no interest in growing in their relationship in Jesus Christ, growing in their knowledge about their salvation, who their Savior is, who they are in Christ, what is to come.

0: 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You don't need a building. You don't need a choir. You just need to turn your heart to Air One.
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2: It's funny how many doctors have been born out of TikTok and Instagram and Facebook. Oh, well, I saw this reel the other day that says this, and I saw this something the other day on the news that said that. And next thing you know, we're doctors. And to be honest, after everything with COVID, it's hard to know who to trust and what to trust anymore, which I think is on purpose too. But you see, guys and gals, when we start to do this with our walk with Jesus Christ, and we know a lot of, you know, things about God, but we don't know the deep things of God. And we think that we're theologians. I remember years ago, not too long ago, we were teaching the teens at our home. And this little boy is probably 14, 15 years old. He started to seek to correct me in my teaching. And I looked over at Talia and she's like, uh-oh. And my kids are like, whoa, what's Dad going to do? And I humbly corrected this young fella. But there's a lot of people today, they come to church and they don't want to be taught. They think they know everything. They think they know everything there is to know. And maybe you do. Maybe you do know even more than the pastor. I'll give you a great example. Pastor Jay again, I'll bring him up. He's one of the most intelligent guys I've ever met. He's a smarticle dude. And I respect that. It was kind of scary when I first anointed him assistant pastor. It's like, do I really want to have somebody who's older and someone who's a lot smarter than me as an assistant pastor? Yes, I did. I didn't care because those were gifts that God had given to him. And you see, it didn't scare me because I knew the giftings that God had given to me. And you see, guys and gals, we need to be those that you see, Pastor Jay, one of the things that he did is he allowed me to minister to him as his pastor, and he still does. And I love his example, and in that, I follow his example as well. I love that. You see, but we have to be careful about shallowness in our walks with Jesus Christ, shallowness in our relationship with him and in our knowledge of him. As one commentator said it, Christ has a place in their life, but he is not their life. Christ has a place in their life, but he is not their life. Can I ask you this morning, is Christ your life? He goes on to say Christ really isn't their life, but simply a part of their life, and many times not even a very important part of their life. Again, we love to give God the leftovers. I remember years ago, some people wanted to donate some things to the church. It was a couch. And I was like, yeah, sure. Well, and so I didn't think anything of it. We get it. It's a piece of junk. It has holes. It's all moth-eaten. It was the grossest piece of thing I've ever seen. We brought it to the dump. But to think that someone would donate the worst of their worst to the Lord was just grieving to me. But don't we do that a lot of times every day? Oh, Lord, I'm running behind today. You're going to get my leftovers once again of my time. Oh, Lord, I'm running behind in the bills. You're going to get the leftovers again in my tithes. Oh, Lord, I'm tired today. You're going to get the leftover of my serving. You see, this person, it's all about convenience. Their convenience. If it's convenient, I'll read the Word of God. If it's convenient, I'll take time to pray. If it's convenient, I'll go to church. If it's convenient, I may serve at church. If it's convenient, I may actually give 10% of my income. If it's convenient, I may fast here and there. And on these conveniences go. None of this is about sacrificial living. You see, guys and gals, as we're going to see in this sermon, true love for Jesus Christ is always sacrificial. It always costs us something if it's true. It will cost us our time. It will cost us our money. It will cost us our love. It will cost us our very flesh itself. Romans 12:1 says, therefore I urge you, brothers and sisters, in view of God's mercy, to offer your bodies as a living sacrifice, holy and pleasing to God. This is your true and proper

0: worship. You see, we've been bought with the greatest price that has ever been paid. That is the precious blood of Jesus Christ, our Lord. No greater price has ever been paid for anything in the history of the world. And he did it because he loves us. God does not deserve our leftovers, but the first fruits of all we have and do. So that we should give to the one who has given to all for us. And as we go through the Sermon on the Mount, I pray that it revitalizes some of us here, that some of us are woken up from our superficiality, our comfortableness. And to be honest, it's easy as your pastor to become comfortable. It's easy for your pastor to become superficial. And we all have to battle against this because this is where our flesh wants to take us. Yeah, you can follow Jesus as long as doesn't cost you me, your flesh, the things that you like, your time, your sleep, your other things. You see, a church that is superficial or all about show leads to a Christian or a professing Christian who is all about show and is superficial. So you look around today. A lot of the young people, and when I say young, 15 to 30, maybe a little older than that, they're at some of the churches that in this area that are out of Bill Johnson's in Bethel there in Reading, because they love to be entertained. They think that that's where church is. You go to a Christian concert today, and it might be a wonderful time of worship, but it's also a lot of entertainment. They jump around the stage and they have lights and all these different things. And then the kids, they come. And again, when I say kids, 20-somethings, 30-somethings, and they expect that's what church is to be. It's superficial. It's all about them. You know, it's interesting when it's all about show. Jesus said, you're a whitewashed tomb. Because all you're doing is putting on something on the outside. There's no spiritual depth in their lives, in their character, in the way they even live their lives. There's no true depth in their relationship and walk with God. Again, is this you here this morning? Is this you watching or listening? Hear these words. There's no true depth in their relationship and walk with God. There's no depth in their commitment and their growth in Christ Jesus. Are you growing in Jesus Christ? I don't care if you're 10 years old, 20 years old, 80 years old. Are you growing still? If you're still breathing, everybody here breathing this today, I hope. You see, there's no commitment to their growth in Christ, no denial of self, because it's all about them. It's all about you if that's you today. And we all have to be careful of this. We all have to be on guard of this. You see, but here within the sermon, Jesus will teach us practically how we are to love the Lord our God with all of our heart, soul, mind, and strength. He will teach us practically how to love one another as he loved us. He will teach us practically how to love the lost. What does that look like? We don't just make it up. Well, this is what I feel that I should, how I should raise my kids. This is how I feel I should love my wife. This is how I feel I should love my husband, or I should go out and witness. No, we're told. Thank God we're told in his word. He teaches us and then he enables us by his Holy Spirit. I love what one commentator said. He said this: the Sermon on the Mount does not present the way of salvation. Notice that when we go through this whole sermon, it doesn't present the way of salvation. He was preaching that earlier in chapters 3 and 4. The Sermon on the Mount does not present the way of salvation, but of righteous living for those who are in God's family. This, as we read through this, you know, basically we could call this sermon Practical Christianity, or Christianity 101. Again, I love what another commentator said about this. He said, the sermon did not give a constitution for the kingdom, nor did it present the way of salvation. The sermon showed a person who is in the right relationship with God how they should conduct his life. That's what this sermon is all about. You want to know how to test yourself to see whether you be in the faith. You want to know, hey, how should I be living as a Christian? You've come to the right place, to the word of God, to the teaching as Jesus gives this sermon. Again, this sermon, while it does teach us how to live the Christian life, it is not saying, and we need to hear this, please, it is not saying that if you live this way, you will be saved. It is saying if you are saved, you will live this way. Hear this again. I'm going to repeat this. It is not saying that if you live this way, you will be saved. It is saying if you are saved, you will live this way. And if we're not living this way, we need to take heed. We need to hear what the Holy Spirit is saying. Harden not your hearts. You see, there's a vast difference. And as we come to these chapters, Matthew chapters 5, 6, and 7, of what we call the Sermon on the Mount, and as you certainly will recall, the last two chapters, or a couple chapters ago, you remember Jesus being baptized. Remember when Jesus was baptized by John the Baptist? Well, that was a couple chapters ago. And as we're getting into this study, we notice then that he was led then in chapters 3 there into the wilderness by the Holy Spirit to be tempted for 40 days and 40 nights in chapter 4. And then in chapter 4, verse 17, we read that Jesus began his preaching. It says this, "From that time Jesus began to preach and say, 'Repent, for the kingdom of heaven is at hand.'" And then he went on to call some of his apostles. If you'll turn back with chapter 4 with me to verse 23. Chapter 4, verse 23. We'll see Jesus now calling some of his apostles. It says, "And Jesus went about all of Galilee, teaching in their synagogues and preaching the gospel of the kingdom and healing all kinds of sickness and all kinds of disease among the people. Then his fame went throughout all of Syria, and they brought to him all sick, people who were afflicted with various diseases and torments, and all those who were demon-possessed, epileptics and paralytics, and he healed them. Great multitudes followed him from Galilee and from Decapolis, Jerusalem, Judea, and from beyond Jordan." So I'm sorry, I had the wrong verses there. But Jesus called some of his apostles. We'll actually come to that in just a moment. But here we see, as we're coming into the Sermon on the Mount, that Jesus, as he was teaching in the synagogues, preaching the kingdom, healing all these diseases, he became very famous, and great multitudes, notice again in chapter, verse 25, great multitudes follow him from Galilee and from Decapolis, Jerusalem, Judea, and beyond the Jordan. And so that brings us now into the Sermon on the Mount. So all these people, he's being followed by these great multitudes. And look at verse 1 as we start basically into the study. "And seeing the multitudes, he went up on a mountain. And when he was seated, his disciples came to him." Now, it's interesting. We just kind of read through how it started here, you know, as far as we saw that all these, he's preaching and all these multitudes are coming to him. He's doing all this healing. And then all of a sudden, now he sees the multitudes. He went up on a mountain and he was seated and his disciples came to him. It's very sad to see in a recent and very popular television series about the depiction of the life of Jesus that the writers completely misrepresented this event. First, they portray Jesus as nervous, and that he, you know, basically knew that the Sermon on the Mount was coming, and he was prepping his notes, and he was nervously trying to prepare for it, poring over his notes. And then they show Jesus continually going to Matthew to get his opinion and how he should preach and, this and that. I guess they missed the part where Matthew, the very writer of this gospel, wasn't even there for the Sermon on the Mount. He doesn't come until chapter 9 here in Matthew's gospel. And lastly, and this was the last episode we ever watched of this program, this episode where basically they had built a stage then for Jesus to go and give the Sermon on the Mount. And I'm sorry, but are you kidding me? And it just, when guys and gals, when we get hold of something, and we, you know, if you're going to do something like that, stick with the Word of God. There's no reason to twist it, no reason to turn it. And so again, if you know what's sad though, is how many people are believing that that's what the Bible teaches without going and seeing. And how many other things do programs like that one, that and others, they're going to be held to a great accountability. Some people don't think it's a big deal that they're not holding to the Word of God. Maybe some of you here do. I do. I take great offense when you go away from the Word of God. I take great offense because this is my Jesus. And there's no reason to go away from the Word of God. So then I go, well, why are they doing that? Why? Doesn't make any sense. But be careful. So we see here within our text, this is not how it happened. Again, look at verse 1. And seeing the multitudes. So first Jesus sees these multitudes of people. Remember, as we read in chapter 4, his fame went throughout Syria. And just these great multitudes of were following him. Verse 25, from Galilee, the Decapolis, from Jerusalem, Judea, and beyond the Jordan. So Jesus seeing these great multitudes, most of whom were told in John chapter 6, and we're told here that most of these people were coming to Jesus for healing. They were coming to Jesus for healing, not for the hearing of God's word. Again, we read the same thing in John chapter 6. It says, a great multitude followed him because they saw his miracles. You remember there in John, Jesus would go on to even say, it's like, look, man, you know, I am the bread of life. And he just kind of narrowed it down. You have to eat of my body, drink of my blood. And many disciples, whoa, they abandoned him. Now, it's interesting. So we have this multitude of people who are following Jesus. Now, this is very interesting. In the Greek, the word for multitude is aklos. And it's basically, one Greek scholar said this about it. In classical Greek, most often, pictured this word pictures a crowd of people milling around a throng, confused multitude or rabble. Even more graphic was how Plato used it to denote, quote, a leaderless and rudderless mob where the people have no power of judgment. Now, this Greek scholar went on to say this about this word and an application for today. It's pretty awesome. Most people follow Jesus only out of curiosity and or to see what they might get from him. The practical application of this is very pointed. He goes on to say, it is sad indeed that many churches today are compromised merely of aklos, or this word, multitudes of people who are identical to the multitudes who follow Jesus by appealing to what people want through entertainment, emotional excitement, and other such fleshly means, we're gathering big crowds. But Christ and his truth are pushed to the background, or even expunged altogether. Instead of being Savior-centered, we have become seeker-sensitive.
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3: Skies become mostly sunny as we go through the day. Highs in the lower 80s, a light southwest wind. Mostly clear to partly cloudy tonight with lows in the upper 50s. Sunny for Monday with highs around 85. Mostly clear Monday night with a low near 60. I'm meteorologist Matthew Harding on KPDQ.
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14: 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I'm David J., thanking you for joining us today as we listen, learn, and are challenged by God's Word, the Bible. 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Anchored in the conviction that our rights come from God, not from government. And that foundation is worth knowing. In The American Story, The Beginnings, Tim and David Barton take you back to the documents, the decisions, and the faith that shaped this country from its very first days. 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Now, Peter was, of course, a disciple of Jesus Christ who later on became the leader of the first church. And throughout his ministry, Peter lovingly cared for others and faithfully pursued his passion to spread the gospel to those all around him. Peter understood the power of God's love, and he set an example for all true believers to live by. Now, as we continue in this final section of chapter 5, we're going to see how the early church had become well aware of satanic and demonic activity. Satan's goal is to blind us to reality. So he dresses up to look like us and sound like us and even hangs around us just to see where he can trip us up. It's why we must never underestimate his power. It takes the spiritual disciplines of being sober and diligent to keep him from getting a foothold in our lives. So today, on day 2 of this message, Pastor Jack goes on to say that we often fail to pay attention to the warnings. Satan will roar his lies and threats to try to intimidate us. But unless we know the truth, Satan will deceive us simply because of our ignorance. And unless we stop him, he's going to repeat his lies over and over again until we believe them to be true. And now with his message called The Second Biggest Problem in Your Life, Part 2, here's pastor and Bible teacher Jack Hibbs.
15: The Bible tells us in the book of Romans that we have an advocate. What comes to mind when you hear the word advocate? An attorney. We have an attorney whose name is Jesus. Satan's shooting his mouth off, probably saying a bunch of truths against us anyway. Jesus walks up and says, Father, it's okay. Maybe he even leans on the bench and says, Dad, Fred's with me. Fred called out to me years ago. He believes I died on the cross and rose again from the dead. Fred, trust me. Yeah, he's having a rough go, but he's not who he used to be. He's certainly not going to be this when I'm done with him. But Father, he belongs to me. My blood is upon his life. And Satan walks away with his bent, crooked fingers and nose and goes to hunt down some other believer to try to ruin their lives. Earlier, I kind of not really played with you a moment ago. If you were not a Christian, the truth of the matter is you don't need Satan to condemn you. The Bible tells us that your sins that you've sinned against God are all stored on God's grand hard drive. God stores all your sins in his cloud. And yet the Bible tells us that if you come to Christ and invite him into your life, that you'll, first of all, experience a transformation, a conversion of your soul, which you can read about it, you can talk about it, but you don't know anything about it till you experience it yourself. And in that moment of redemption, your sins are washed away, your guilt is alleviated, and you're now declared a child of God. And I hope you've experienced that. If you're a believer today, the Bible tells us that our enemy walks about roaring. Look at the third consideration of verse 8, and that is failing to heed the warnings of the enemy. Christian, I'm talking to you. I'm speaking with you. He says he's like a roaring lion seeking whom he may devour. Roaring. The word roaring is an interesting word. It means to remember or to remind. You say, wouldn't roaring mean loud? Oh, it's loud when it needs to be loud. That's not the point. And listen, it means to remind others. To remind, it means to intimidate. It means to defeat before the battle happens, to defeat. Wouldn't it be great if you could win a war before the battle even happens? That's how you want to fight a war. This is a little side note, but you know, we have warriors all over the world, literally all over the world, foiling attempts to attack you in the nations of origin. Did you know that? You see, why do we do that? Because it's easier to fight a battle for our freedom when someone across the sea wants to destroy us and they're making plans. You need to stop them there before they try to do it here. It's called self-defense. Nations know this. So does the enemy. And so should the church. You want to foil the attack of the enemy on his soil, not on ours. The Bible tells us, though, something very interesting. We don't have that luxury as Christians. The Bible tells us that our enemy, it presupposes he's very near you. Watch this. Have you ever seen or heard somebody? Oh, I don't believe this stuff. This is ridiculous. Oh, he's very near you. Oh, this is silly. Who believes in this stuff? I believe in science, which is hilarious. But he uses all kinds of stuff like that. Oh, he's near you. But for the life of the believer, he's very near us for other reasons. But the word to roar or to be roaring, to intimidate. Now, I did a little research on Smithsonian and National Geographic, and I went to some AfricanGame.com thing to learn about lions. And I didn't know this, but did you know that lions' vocal cords are shaped different than most all other animals of the wild kingdom? And they're shaped in such a way that they resonate with very little air passing over them. They resonate. They have an incredible ability to make that roar. And by the way, in all types of decibels and levels. And some lions have been recorded, listen, 5 miles away. They could be heard roaring. So I'm going to ask you a question. Why would a lion roar? We've all seen a lion, or well, maybe not. Well, you've seen the lion roar on MGM or Universal, whatever that. You know, and say, "Oh, the movie's going to start." But have you been like to the San Diego Wild Animal Park or something, and you'll hear them roar? You know, no matter what you're doing, you can be eating an ice cream cone, walking through the park, and you hear the. And no matter where you're at, you go like this. Even though it's in a cage. Or no, actually, it's not in the cage. You're in the cage. It's out loose. But when it does that, you just stop. Did you hear that? Did you hear that? So listen, they know. They tell us as much as they can know what a lion means. When it roars, it's number one saying, "This is my place. If you can hear me, it's mine." Think about Satan roaring over your life. If you're a believer or not, I think he likes to roar louder in a believer's life, trying to intimidate you with a lie. You belong to me. Well, that's not true. Listen, it's such a roar and it's so impressive and your chest shakes when that sound waves hit you. What's to keep you from believing that he's telling you the truth is only the word of God. Nope, I'm bought by the blood of the Lamb. Jesus is my Lord. I confess that Christ died on the cross. He rose again from the dead, exactly as the prophets foretold, exactly as Rome recorded it. I believe that. Satan, you must flee from me. You have no presence here. That is a roaring tactic. That is an intimidating tactic. And I cannot, in Christ, allow intimidation. That's fear, and I won't go there. I can't go there. Do not let the enemy intimidate you. The enemy is loud. They make a lot of noise, and he roars to announce, if you can hear me, you're in my territory. And the second thing is this. A lion roars to announce that it has just got its prey. It's a victory. You know, if you live in Chino Hills, I live in Chino Hills. It doesn't matter if it's summer or winter here. In the evenings, very loud sometimes, unfortunately, too close, even in our yards. Southern California has very big, very, very formidable coyotes. I mean, if you look at our coyotes, they look like wolves. They're big. They're not like other parts of our country. We've got big ones. And why are they so big? Because they're eating all your cats. They're eating all of our dogs. Saw a coyote going up our street. Genius. It was a fairly big dog. Two coyotes, shoulder to shoulder, with the dog in their mouths. Working as a team. But you'll hear them. Will you not hear them in the early evening or in the early hours of the morning? And that screaming howl they put out? They're celebrating, most often a kill. And a lion will do that. Imagine one soul that dies without Christ. I wonder what kind of celebration and dance takes place in the halls of hell. When a soul is taken forever captive, the music Satan must play, the dance, the singing, the howling that they must do when a soul has been taken from the love of God, from the grasp of salvation. That person never made a decision and died. The Bible says in the book of Hebrews, chapter 9, verse 27, "For it is appointed unto every man once to die, and then comes the judgment." There's no second choice. When you breathe your last, it's over. Some of you have been taught there's a purgatory type of system, insane, invented by man, not in the Bible. Well, you know, I just think I'll just live my next life and then the next one and then the next one until I get it right. Lie from the enemy. The Bible's very clear.
7: 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And now, let's get back to today's message. Once again, here's Pastor Jack.
15: And then there's the third thing about roaring, the roaring lion. And this is the creepiest of them all in my book. Most biblical in my book. Did you know, and you've seen this, you've seen zebras running around on these shows, and you've seen giraffes, and you've seen the gazelle and all this stuff down at the water hole, and everybody seems to be getting along fine. And do you know what you see just walking in the background? A lion. Have you seen that? And he's not going like this. He's not going like a bush. He's not doing that. He's just walking. No one seems to care. And he's going, "Ooh, ooh." And he'll roar. Nobody moves. They're still eating. They're still drinking. And this third reason freaks me out. He goes around, always make a noise. Why? Because when you hear something after a while, exactly, you become accustomed to it. Can you imagine a little baby zebra? "Mommy, mommy, what's that?" "Ah, that guy's always shooting his mouth off. That's the big lion. Ooh. He's gonna get us." "No, he's always making noise and yeah, and roaring and stuff. And then that, look, isn't that just like how the enemy is? Just, hey, what?" It's like, you know, man. And you just tune it out after a while. And it takes a millisecond for him to grab you by the throat. He gets that close. He's able to do that. He's seeking whom he may devour. He's calculated. It's what he does. He shouts like that. In a way, it's kind of like a Goliath tactic, isn't it? Every day, Goliath got up and yelled at Israel, "Hey, a bunch of losers. You girls gonna come out and fight me today?" Big Goliath standing there. "What man can come against me?" And he's just on and on and on. They all got used to it, except one guy shows up to bring his brother's lunch. Remember? One kid shows up and says, "What is this noise?" "Oh, that's Goliath. We didn't pay attention anymore." Well, David did, and the rest is history, man. Be careful Be careful. That's how he works. In Luke chapter 22, verse 31, the Bible tells us that Jesus reveals some incredible intel of the underworld. Jesus says to Peter, "Simon, Simon, Satan has asked for you." "Yes. Hi, Jesus, it's Satan. Can I have Peter for lunch?" Can you imagine? "I'm just here to eat Peter. I'd like to kill him, please. Thank you." "Satan's asked for you," Jesus tells Peter, "that he may sift you as wheat." And then Jesus says, "I've prayed for you, Peter. I just want you to know, I've prayed for you. When you return, strengthen your brothers." I believe that's what he's doing in this epistle. He's strengthening his brothers, you and I, because Satan did latch into him. Now, granted, Jesus didn't throw Peter to the lions. What happened was Peter threw himself right in there. When he stands and he says, on the night of Jesus' betrayal, and you know how human this is, Jesus says, "All of you are going to be offended because you know me tonight." You just see Peter, bunch of weaklings. His next word, "Jesus, though all forsake you, I will never forsake you." And what does he wind up doing? Exactly that. That's the sifting. Looking for a way to see where you'll trip. Listen, Christian, what's your weak point? You ought to write it down. And you ought to strengthen yourself against that. Second thing, look at the second argument. We're in verse 9 now. Is Satan's ability to lull you to sleep in all kinds of ways. But it's, number one is to keep you from the word of God. Look at verse 9. It says, this is our response. Resist him steadfast in the faith. I love that. Number one, resist. Steadfast. 2 and 3, faith. Look at the verb, faith. Faith is an active word, and it lives out or plays out this way. Resist him. Church, listen, respond. Resist who? Satan. But wait, I didn't think we were a match for him. Well, we're not a match for him. But the Bible calls us to resist him, to be on guard. Remember a few weeks ago, on guard, watching, looking, always loaded, always waiting to resist him. That the Christian knows in this world of ours that he's always behind something, so to speak. Now, I need to qualify that. Don't go and live your life like some people who are terrorized by the enemy and think that there's a demon behind every door. That's bizarre. I'm just talking about being vigilant and on guard, of course. But you want to be like that because, listen, it's easy to go to sleep. Maybe we've all done it. When we're not resisting the enemy, when we're not steadfast, we depart from an active faith. And this word resist is a great word. It means to get yourself into a position and take your stand. It implies that we've been retreating, running from the enemy. Well, we're on our way. Let's get out of here. And you stop and turn around. And it's one of those things where I'm going to hold my ground. I'm not going to move anymore. This is it. Wow. It would be like every man's last stand. That's it. I'm not going to go down this road anymore. I am going to stand for my wife, or I'm going to stand for my family. Wow. If something's going to take my wife or take my kids, I'm going to hold my ground and defend my home. Resist. James 4:7 says, therefore, here's the key. How do you resist the devil? Here's the prerequisite. It's very simple. Submit to God. God's got all the tools. He's got all the weapons. He's got all the power. Does he not? Submit to God. Submit to God, says the Bible. James 4:7. Submit to God. Resist the devil. Read the print. And he might leave. He might flee. He must flee. He has to leave. We could have had some like holograms floating through the sanctuary to freak you out or something, you know, to kind of keep you awake. Resist. So what does that look like? Resist. Well, once, first of all, that I humble myself under the mighty hand of God, if I submit to God, I mean, I hate to put it so simply, but how about this? Dad, father, I'm getting hit here. And I'm coming under your protective care. Submit to God. It means surrender some stuff. Take what you think is power, give it to God. You don't have it. some sort of strength, you don't have it. It'll do nothing against the enemy. Submit to God. Resist the devil. So you resist him the same way Jesus resisted the devil, with this very word. And so this is kind of cool. Are you ready? I'll just cover some of it, not all of it, but you can read it later. This is your homework. It's Ephesians chapter 6. Today, you can read this before you go to bed or on your way home in the car. Ephesians 6:10 says, finally, my brethren, be strong in the Lord and the power of his might. Notice that. I love it. Be strong in the Lord and in the power of his might. Isn't that great? Put on the whole armor of God that you may be able to stand against the wiles of the devil. For we do not wrestle against flesh and blood, but against principalities. This is creepy. Principalities, these are invisible spiritual agents that have territories. Like there's a real city limit to the town you live in. The spiritual realm has city limits, regions, against powers, against the rulers of the darkness of this age. Invisible things. Against the spiritual host of wickedness in the heavenly places, or they dwell, they operate in the invisible world, the atmosphere, but that which is invisible. Therefore, verse 13, take up the whole armor of God, that you may be able to withstand in the evil day, and having done all to stand, he goes on to say, stand therefore, but skip down to verse 16. Here it is. Above all, taking the shield of faith. So how important is your faith, Christian? If you don't have faith, you're a sitting duck. And you know how every week, you probably don't even hear it anymore, I say, read your Bible. Let's read our Bible. Got to stay in the Bible. The Bible. The Bible. Romans 10:17 says, faith comes by hearing, hearing the word of God. You want bigger faith? Read the word and or have the word read to you. What happens? Faith grows supernaturally. You have a commute tomorrow? You're going to drive to LA tomorrow? You're going to San Diego tomorrow? What are you doing tomorrow? Put on the Bible. Turn everything off, put on the Bible, listen to it. Guess what happens? Your faith is growing and you don't even know it. It's supernatural. Your faith will grow. Immerse yourself in the word. But let's keep reading. The best part's coming up. Shield of faith with which you will be able to quench some of the fiery darts. All of them. And again, that implies the Satan and his workers. Think of it this way. Pulls out that arrow, dips the tip of the arrow in anger, impatience, power, dips it in lust, dips it in allurements, dips it in the smell of his cologne or the smell of her perfume. If it hits you, then the temptation has taken root. But if you have the shield of faith up, if you're ready, it's going to go poof. And he says, so graphically, that you'll be able to quench all the fiery darts of the wicked one, verse 17, and the helmet of salvation. Thank God, salvation protects our head. And here it is, the sword of the Spirit, which is the Word of God. I love that. Sword of the Spirit.
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20: In 1862, Abraham Lincoln signed the Morrill Act, helping states create colleges focused on agriculture, mechanics, science, and practical education. The principle was not centralized control, it was opportunity. Lincoln's Morrill Act reminds us that America can support education without surrendering education to Washington. Why did it matter? Because a free nation needs citizens equipped to work, build, steward, and govern themselves. Scripture gives work a sacred weight. In Genesis, God placed man in the garden to work it and to keep it. Proverbs honors the one who works his land. Paul warns against idleness and calls believers to earn their bread. Why does that still matter today? Because education should form capable people under God, not dependent subjects under bureaucracy.
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3: Today we continue the book of John by seeing that Jesus alone deserves the glory and the praise. John the Baptist knew this, he lived it, and he modeled it. Jesus must increase, we must decrease. So I invite you again to turn to me, John chapter 3, starting at verse 22, beginning at looking at verses 22 to 26. After this being the discussion with Nicodemus at night that we looked at a couple weeks ago, Jesus and his disciples went out to the Judean countryside, where he spent some time with them and baptized. Now John also was baptizing, so you have two groups baptizing, right? You have Jesus and his disciples baptizing. We know from John chapter 4, Jesus actually wasn't doing the baptizing, but his disciples were. And we have John and his disciples baptizing as well. Well, there could be some competition that comes in a situation like this. Now, John also was baptizing at Enon near Salim because there was plenty of water and people were coming and being baptized. This was before John was put in prison. An argument developed between some of John's disciples and a certain Jew over the matter of ceremonial washing, which is a form of baptism. They came to John and said to him, "Rabbi, that man..." Who are they referring to when they say that man? Referring to Jesus. "Rabbi, that man who was with you on the other side of the Jordan, the one you testified about," by the way, testified that he was the Messiah, "look, he is baptizing and everyone is going to him." Do we see a problem here? Maybe they're a little bit jealous for John. Maybe they're jealous for themselves. Maybe they don't like the spotlight being taken from them. They've had the spotlight and all of a sudden they don't. Jesus has it. But to John, it's not a problem because Jesus was the priority. Now, John was baptizing in the Jordan River, a baptism of repentance that pointed to Jesus. We know this from Acts chapter 19, verse 4. Paul said John's baptism was a baptism of repentance. That, the Greek word metanoia, mean going one direction, turning around, and going another. It's turning from their sin and repentance. He told the people to believe in the one coming after him, that is in Jesus. And so his baptism was, you need to repent of your sin and you need to believe in Jesus. Now in our passage, we see that John had moved, evidently, to make room for Jesus. He moved north from where he had been, apparently to give the territory surrounding Jerusalem to Jesus and his disciples, because Jesus is the priority. Now had John gone to a location with plenty of water, and this shows he was busy baptizing. Business was good, so to speak. He went to a place that would have plenty of water, even in the summer, when the water levels might be low. And so Jesus and his disciples were also baptizing. So you have two groups baptizing. Whom would most people go to? Could you see the natural competition that could take place? You have John, he's been doing his job, he's been preparing the way for Jesus, that's what he was called to do, he's telling people to repent, he's pointing to Jesus, but he's really busy. And all of a sudden Jesus comes with his disciples and they start baptizing. And it just could be here that there's a little competition that's developing between John's disciples and Jesus' disciples. Now we know from John chapter 4, it was actually Jesus' disciples who were doing the baptizing. We know two things from John chapter 4, verse 1 to 2. It says, "Now Jesus learned that the Pharisees had heard that he was gaining and baptizing more disciples than John." So one thing we learn is, yeah, John's disciples are right. They're going after Jesus. It says, although, in fact, it was not Jesus who baptized, but his disciples. We learn that Jesus wasn't actually doing the baptizing. It was his disciples. And we learn that they're growing in popularity compared to John. John is diminishing. Jesus is increasing. Now, the baptism that they did then wouldn't be the same as baptism we do today. So when I do a baptism, right, based on Romans chapter 6, it's you've been buried with Christ and raised to new life. That's what we do. We celebrate baptism and we say identifying with Christ in his death, identifying Christ in his resurrection. Well, Jesus hadn't died or resurrected at this point. So the baptism would not have included that. But what we see from Acts 19:4 is that what it probably included, whether it was John or whether it was Jesus and his disciples, is their baptism of repentance. You need to turn from your sin and you need to put your faith in Jesus as the Messiah. But there was perhaps some jealousy that's growing from John's disciples because Jesus is growing in popularity. And it's seen in the fact that they don't even use Jesus' name when talking about him, but described him as that man. That man. That kind of diminishes Jesus. Now,

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2: This flattering term was only used for John the Baptist here in Scripture. They elevated John while diminishing Jesus. Jealousy in ministry is a serious matter. It always has been, and it remains so. When I first got into ministry, I served under an incredible senior pastor who was an amazing preacher. I learned a lot from him, actually. And every now and then, we had the opportunity to have a guy named Haddon Robinson preach as a guest preacher. Now, when I went to seminary, Haddon Robinson was the president of the seminary. He was the homiletics professor as well. How many of you know who Haddon Robinson is? Those who know who he is know the guy is an amazing preacher. We would be in chapel listening to him and just mind blown over and over again. How does he do that? Take scripture and expound on it so well to that kind of level. Well, our senior pastor wasn't afraid of having him come in once in a while and preach. But he was letting the pulpit, he's giving the pulpit to someone who was just one of the best communicators you're ever going to come across. And there was a man in the church body who sent our senior pastor a note once after Haddon Robinson had preached. And he shared it with us so that we could all kind of chuckle along with him. But the note said, "That was the best message we have heard from this pulpit since the last time Haddon Robinson preached." It was meant to be a barb at the senior pastor, and it could have provoked him to jealousy. And jealousy happens because we all want to be significant, don't we? Don't you want to be recognized? I mean, we teach this to kids when they're small. When they do something right, we give them positive reinforcement and say, "Well done. Good job. Aren't you wonderful?" And we heap on the praise. And we get used to that. We like that. Who doesn't want to be seen as significant? What you're doing is important. We all want to be significant. We all want to be the best. You know, the pastor wants to be the best preacher, and the congregation can uphold their preaching pastors better than others. That can be very dangerous ground. It's called pride, and it's a deadly evil. And it would take the glory God deserves and give it to a very flawed human being who can't save anybody, not even himself. So how would John handle this jealousy? Well, John's response was consistent, and it was simple. He didn't have a problem with it. This is what he wanted. This was what his goal was, is to highlight Jesus and everyone go to him. Jesus comes first. In John 3, 27 to 30, it says, "To this," so John's replying to this, his disciples are like, everyone's going after Jesus. He's over there discipling, everyone's going after him. "To this," John replied, "a person can receive only what is given them from heaven." Isn't that true? Whatever you have, whatever is given to you, the very air that I breathe, that fact that I'm able to breathe is a gift to God, from God to me. So a person can only receive what is given them from heaven. "You yourselves can testify that I said, I am not the Messiah, but sent ahead of him." You think the Messiah would be the one that's the important one. "The bride belongs to the bridegroom." That's right, the bride does not belong to the best man. The bride belongs to the groom. "The friend who attends the bridegroom waits and listens for him and is full of joy when he hears the bridegroom's voice. That joy is mine," he says, "and it is now complete. He must become greater, I must become less. He must increase, I must decrease." John's disciples had diminished Jesus while elevating John, and John says it should be the other way around. I must become less, he must become more. All true credit goes back to him anyway. As John says, we only have what God gives us to begin with. We're simply stewards of whatever gifts and talents he's given us. And he deserves the credit and the glory. Now, nearly every Sunday, I get up and deliver a message from God's word. Last week was an exception, right? Because I was sick, and there's times when exceptions. But almost every Sunday, I get up here and I deliver a message from God's word. And, you know, I see that as a very heavy responsibility. I read things. I read Barna statistics, and I know that only 9% of Americans who are Bible-believing Americans read their Bible on a daily basis. Now, I wish it were a lot more than that, but I know that that's what's out there. I know that you guys are busy, whether you're online or you're here. I know you're busy or doing lots of things. I don't know how much time you spend in other Bible studies. I don't know how much time you spend

0: in God's Word on your own. I hope you're involved in a lot of different Bible studies. We have a lot of different Bible studies here. But I also understand that this is an opportunity I have one time a week where I get to talk to everybody and dress the church body in such a way from God's Word that we can instill truths of God's Word into you to empower you to live out the next week to His glory and in growing in a relationship with Him. And so I take this very, very seriously. This is an incredible opportunity. Thank you for the privilege. And all I can really do is just mess it up, right? He deserves all the credit and the glory. And every Sunday I have a choice. I can come up here on my own power and ability, or I can come up here depending on the Holy Spirit's power. I can utilize His authority and power to communicate His truth for His glory, or I can come up on my own power and maybe perhaps even seek some of my own glory in the process.
1: 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I hope you enjoy the rest of the message.
0: Sometimes I'm ashamed to say that I forget my roots and maybe depend on my own power a little bit too much. When I was in seminary, I was literally unable to get up in front of people. It was an absolute disaster. I've mentioned this before, and people say, Rich, you exaggerate. It wasn't that bad. It could not have been that bad. It was that bad. So the first 2 years in seminary, I was an excellent student. I was getting straight A's. We were doing hermeneutics, and we were doing theology, and we were doing the languages, Greek and Hebrew. I was excelling. Third year in the MDiv program, they have you do homiletics. Homiletics is this whole thing where you learn how to preach. And they give you a passage, and you go through the passage, and you outline the passage, and you look at the Greek, and you do the study, and you'd write out an outline, an exegetical outline, and from that, you do a homiletical outline from which you'd preach from. All of that is great! And then you'd have to get up and do that. You'd have to preach in front of about 20 of your peers, and they would video record you. And it was an absolute disaster. It wasn't just bad. It was humiliating. Scott, have you ever been humiliated, you know, embarrassed, the kind of point where it's just like you just want to go hide somewhere and hope no one ever sees you again? It was that kind of humiliating every single time. I would get up, they'd record. I remember I'd get up and I get so flustered because I knew things weren't going well. Now all of a sudden I'm getting my theology confused. I hear heresy coming out of my mouth. Then I'm trying to correct the heresy because I know it's heresy. And then now I'm talking about the heresy rather than the passage. I mean, it was just illustrations didn't make any sense. They didn't go anywhere. And I remember looking over at Scott Wenig, who was my seminary professor. And he's supposed to be evaluating me. And I look over and I see him do this. He just sitting there goes... And he's praying hard because there's nothing else you can do. And he's just praying hard. And I remember one time, we'd have to watch these videos. I couldn't watch them. My mom one time, I remember it was like a couple years out of seminary. She goes, look, I found this VHS tape. I think it's one of your old messages that you preach. I took that thing and I destroyed it with a hammer as fast as I could. There's no way I was going to watch it. I couldn't believe I missed one. But it was that bad. I'm not exaggerating. It was a problem to the point where I was saying, well, I guess I can't do this. I've invested how much time, how much energy, how much money, because I believe God called me to do this, and I can't do it? What am I going to do with my life? And I remember I met with Scott Wenig after one of these was really, really bad at the seminary library, and I said, what am I going to do? Because I can't do this. I said, this is a disaster. And he said, Rich, he goes, I'm not going to sugarcoat you. It's really bad. It's bad. He goes, you don't seem to have the gifts and talents some of the other guys have. It's not, this isn't you. He said, Rich, I just got to ask you. He said, do you believe God called you to do this? I said, well, Scott, that's just it. I believe with all my heart that God called me to do this. He says, Rich, you can't do this. He said, but do you believe God can do it through you? And for whatever reason, that resonated with me, and it changed everything. And I said, you know, I can't do this. I don't have the gifts. I don't have the talent. So, God, you're going to have to do it through me. I'm going to have to depend on you, and you're going to have to do some sort of miracle every time I talk. Some of you may think I should have given up then. I don't know. But I believe it got better. See, we all have a role to play, and God gets the credit because, quite frankly, He's the one responsible for any good that comes out of us anyway. The gifts and talents come from Him. Whatever it is that you have to give Him, whatever it is you have, You begin by saying, Jesus, help me. And then you end by saying, may you get the glory. I don't need to be seen. You need to be seen. We all have a role. John the Baptist understood that. And that's why he wasn't jealous. He had a role to play, and that was to prepare the way for Jesus. He's doing ministry where he's talking to people and he's preaching and he's doing these baptisms and he's telling people to repent and he's pointing them to the Messiah, who is Jesus. Now, John's role had been prophesied. I'm going to look at a few of those Old Testament prophecies, and we're going to see how it connects to the New Testament. In Malachi 3:1, it says, I will send my messenger who will prepare the way before me. By the way, this is God speaking. Then suddenly the Lord, Yahweh, you are seeking, will come to his temple, the messenger of the covenant. Who's he talking about? He's talking about Jesus, God in the flesh, coming to his temple. The messenger of the covenant, whom you desire, will come, says the Lord Almighty. And who's the one preparing the way for him? We're going to see it's John the Baptist. In Isaiah chapter 40, verse 3, referring to this one who's preparing the way, says, a voice of one calling, in the wilderness, prepare the way for the Lord, make straight in the desert a highway for our God. What an important role John the Baptist had. What a significant role he had. In Malachi chapter 4, verse 5, it says, see, I will send the prophet Elijah to you before that great and dreadful day, looking at the final time when Jesus is coming for judgment. Great and full dreadful day of the Lord comes. And Jesus even refers to this passage in reference to John the Baptist. John realized his role. He knew what his role was. In John 1, verse 22 to 23, finally they said to John the Baptist, who are you? Give us an answer to take back to those who sent us. What do you say about yourself? John replied in the words of Isaiah the prophet from Isaiah 40, verse 3. I am the voice of one calling the wilderness. Make straight the way for the Lord. My job is to diminish so that he increases. And it's prepare the way for him. Jesus agreed with this assessment. In Matthew 11, verse 9 to 14, Jesus is talking about John the Baptist. And he says, what did you go out to see? A prophet? Yes, I tell you, and more than a prophet. This is the one about whom it is written, I will send my messenger ahead of you who will prepare your way before you. And that's a quote from Malachi 3:1 that we looked at. Truly I tell you, among those born of women, there has not risen anyone greater than John the Baptist. Yet whoever is least in the kingdom of heaven is greater than he. From the days of John the Baptist until now, the kingdom of heaven has been subjected to violence, and violent people have been raiding it. For all the prophets and law prophesied until John. So he's culminating something. And if you're willing to accept it, he is the Elijah who was to come, from Malachi chapter 4, verse 5. Now, the prophet Elijah, I believe, is literally going to come in Revelation 11, when we see him preparing the way for Jesus' second coming. We have these two witnesses, and they're witnessing to the Jews, I believe, getting them to repent and understand their need for Christ. And you have two people, and by the way, in Matthew 17, Elijah and Moses had been transfigured before Jesus, kind of foreshadowing this. But what you see of those two witnesses in Revelation 11 is one is doing what Moses did, and one is doing what Elijah did. And they're literally preparing the way before the grateful and dreadful day of the Lord comes at the end of the tribulation. But what Jesus is saying is, in relation to this first coming, that's John the Baptist's role, to prepare the way for him. He's the one who's playing that role of Elijah at his first coming. John knew his role, and his role was to put the spotlight on Jesus. He compared his role to the attendant of a bridegroom, kind of like a best man. In John 3, verse 29 to 30, it says, the friend who attends the bridegroom waits and listens for him and is full of joy when he hears the bridegroom's voice. That joy is mine and is now complete. He must become greater. I must become less. The attendant would wait to hear the groom's voice. The bride and groom would come and talk, and he'd hear that voice, and he'd know that his job was done. It was complete. John says that joy is now his purpose is fulfilled. People don't need to see John, they need to see Jesus. People don't need to see me, they need to see Jesus. If they see me, they may not go to Jesus, because I'm just going to mess that up. People don't need to see us, they need to see Jesus. John understood that Jesus must become greater and he must become less. He's not jealous, he is joyful. He'd like his disciples to be joyful too. All he has been waiting for has happened. You know, when I hear of someone coming to faith or growing in their relationship with Christ as a result of something God does through me, that's the greatest day in ministry. When that happens and someone says, I came to Christ as a result of hearing the gospel. Or because of something you did, I understand something now, and that changes my relationship with Christ. I'm closer to him. That makes my world. And it allows me to put up with all the crud, because there's a lot of crud in ministry, too. There's a lot of crud in everything we do, right? It's what I live for, though, when that happens. Jesus increasing and John decreasing is what John lived for and what he was waiting for. And I can only imagine his disciples' statement, everyone is going to Jesus, is something he wished were completely true. Oh, I wish that were the case. I don't know anyone's coming to me anymore. I'm pointing them to Jesus. I wish they'd go to Jesus. That's what I want. The correct and best statement of all followers of Jesus is, he must become greater, I must become less. This means you must decrease for him to increase. And is that okay with you? Because, you know, we like to get notoriety, right? And sometimes notoriety is worthwhile. I mean, we did that earlier. There was some worthwhile notoriety. I like to make sure that people understand that we appreciate their service. It's okay to say thank you for your service. But ultimately, they need to see Jesus, right? That's where it has to end up. Because if it doesn't end up there, it doesn't end up anywhere. And it's a place that's completely unimportant. They must see Jesus. And so is it okay? Because we like the notoriety. Let's say I, with my background, I put together some message that just is amazing, all right? I could put this a great message, and it goes out, it just goes viral, but my name's not attached to it. And people are coming to Christ, and people are excited about Christ. Am I okay with not getting any notoriety? Or just say, wait, no, wait, here's my notes. I can prove that belonged to me. That's my voice. But we kind of do that sometimes. Whatever our role is, we want the notoriety. We like to be seen and acknowledged for what we do. And we can actually become jealous of Jesus getting the credit. Shouldn't be, but it can happen. How is your heart in it? Are you serving? Are you taking on your role saying, it's not about me, it's about Jesus? And are you good with him getting all the credit and all the glory? John the Baptist is perfectly fine with it, because he understands that Jesus is above all, and Jesus needs to be seen. Someday, every knee is going to bow, and every tongue is going to confess, and that's going to be that Jesus is Lord, because he is. And that's what they need to understand. So in John 3, 31 to 36, we have John the Baptist speaking. He says, the one who comes from above is above all, referring to Jesus. The one who is from the earth belongs, being John and everyone else, belongs to the earth, and speaks as one from the earth. The one who comes from heaven is above all. That's his origin. Jesus is from heaven. I'm from the earth. He testifies to what he has seen and heard, but no one accepts his testimony. Whoever has accepted it has certified that God is truthful. For the one whom God has sent, Jesus, speaks the words of God. For God gives the Spirit without limit. The Father loves the Son and has placed everything in his hands. Kind of think Jesus is important here, huh? Whoever believes in the Son has eternal life, but whoever rejects the Son will not see life, for God's wrath remains on them. Jesus has a pretty important role. Jesus is the only human being who comes from above. Heaven is his home, and he represented God in the flesh on this earth. By contrast, John the Baptist and all of us are from the earth. And the origin matters. The source matters. We are limited. Jesus is not. If you take a person who's in the desert, let's say they're stranding out the desert, you go out there and you've got a glass of water, you give them a glass of water, that's going to satisfy them for a very short period of time, right? What do they need to find if they're going to make it? They're going to need to find a source of water in order for them to be able to survive for a long period of time. Well, John is the glass. He's telling people about Jesus. He's telling them where they get the living water. Jesus is the actual living water. John is the glass. Jesus is the source. Jesus testifies to what he has seen and heard as God himself. He comes from above. He is the only God-man. John can only speak and do what was given to him. His role as a prophet is limited. He is the glass. Jesus is the source.
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3: 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We are just minutes away from Alistair Begg. 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
4: Skies become mostly sunny as we go through the day. Highs in the lower 80s, a light southwest wind. Mostly clear to partly cloudy tonight with lows in the upper 50s. Sunny for Monday with highs around 85. Mostly clear Monday night with a low near 60. I'm meteorologist Matthew Harding on KPDQ.
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10: In 1862, Abraham Lincoln signed the Morrill Act, helping states create colleges focused on agriculture, mechanics, science, and practical education. The principle was not centralized control. It was opportunity. Lincoln's Morrill Act reminds us that America can support education without surrendering education to Washington. Why did it matter? Because a free nation needs citizens equipped to work, build, steward, and govern themselves. Scripture gives work a sacred weight. In Genesis, God placed man in the garden to work it and to keep it. Proverbs honors the one who works his land. Paul warns against idleness and calls believers to earn their bread. Why does that still matter today? Because education should form capable people under God, not dependent subjects under bureaucracy.
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0: When Jesus healed a man who had been blind since birth, why didn't everyone celebrate the miracle? Today on Truth for Life Weekend, Alistair Begg examines the response of the religious leaders and considers why, so often, the same kind of opposition appears when people come to faith in Christ today.
1: I invite you to turn with me to John chapter 9. Now, we're going to read the section in chapter 9 just at one point, and then we're going to pray together. Verse 35, Jesus heard that they had thrown him out, and when he found him, he said, "Do you believe in the Son of Man?" Father, we pray that with our Bibles open and our hearts, we trust, seeking and sensitive to your truth, that the Spirit of God will be our teacher, so that both in speaking and in hearing, in understanding and in believing and in living out the gospel, that we might be enabled in everything by you, the living God. We cast ourselves completely dependent upon you in this time. In Jesus' name, amen. Well, we come in for the fourth time to the ninth chapter of John's Gospel. And last time, we noted the formalism of the Pharisees, and we considered the fear of the parents. It actually says right there in verse 22, his parents said this because they were afraid of the Jews. The Jews were such an intimidating presence that the man's parents had determined they would fudge the question that was addressed to them, and at the same time they would pass the buck. And they said, "Why don't you ask our son, the one who had been born blind and now can see, why don't you ask him?" Verse 23, "He is of age." We come now to our third word, which we managed unsuccessfully to reach last time, and that word is faith. Faith. When we use the word faith, many things come to mind. Some of us may think that faith in the New Testament is akin to going to the hairdressers, whereby you sit in a chair and you entrust your head and your hair to somebody that you may have met or may never have met. And there is a measure of faith involved in that. You take your money to the bank and you give it to them in good faith that they will actually do what they said, look after it, and give it back to you at least the same amount, if not a wee bit more. Or you go to the pharmacist, you ask for your prescription, they fill the prescription, they put it in a little plastic thing, and you take it home to your bathroom. And I wonder if, like me, you ever think about that just before you pop the first one. You say to yourself, what if they gave me Mr. Simpson's prescription? And I don't know who Mr. Simpson is, nor do you. I invented him. But what if his prescription could kill me? I'm putting a tremendous amount of faith in that pharmacist, that he or she was having a good day, paying very careful attention, and making sure that the right pills went in the right little plastic bucket. Well, in some senses, that is true concerning faith in Jesus, but only in some senses. Because what the Bible says about faith is this, that it is by grace, through faith, that we are saved. And this is not our own doing. It is the gift of God. So that the very faith that a man or woman exercises in the person of the Lord Jesus is not something that they look inside and find for themselves and by themselves, but it is actually a gift from God enabling blind people to see and those who do not believe to begin to believe. And John, of all the Gospels, is very, very clear that nobody lives in a middle ground between believing and unbelieving. John chapter 3 and verse 36, you needn't turn to it, reads as follows, "Whoever believes in the Son has eternal life, but whoever rejects the Son, or doesn't believe in the Son, will not see life, for God's wrath remains on him." These are very solemn words, and they're very important words, and I mention them now because it sets the context for what we go on to consider. This man is once again, in verse 24, summoned before these religious leaders. and their process of intimidation continues. Give glory to God, they said. We know this man is a sinner. Now, it may be that that phrase, give glory to God, is, as the margin suggests, a solemn charge to tell the truth, which is likely. But it may also be that what they're arguing is, you should give glory to God, not to this Jesus of Nazareth, whoever he is and wherever he comes from. Give the glory to God, don't give the glory to him. Either way, they are seeking to drive this man away from his conviction. The reason that they didn't want any glory to be given to Jesus was because, by their own testimony, they knew Jesus to be an open sinner. You just need to turn back one page to chapter 8, and I'll show you why that is true. Jesus, in a quite remarkable statement, tells them that they, although they think themselves to be very secure as children of Abraham, they're really children of the devil, because the devil is a liar and they tell lies too. And then in verse 45 of John 8, he says, yet because I tell you the truth, you do not believe me. Can any of you prove me guilty of sin? If I'm telling the truth, why don't you believe me? He who belongs to God hears what God says. The reason you do not hear is that you do not belong to God. And the Jews answered him, aren't we right in saying that you're a Samaritan and demon-possessed? That's their response to Jesus. And it is in light of that that they challenge this sign, that they challenge this miracle, and they challenge the testimony of this particular individual. But if they thought they could intimidate him, they are discovering that they actually can't, that this man has a little bit of metal to him, and he is able to respond very clearly. A second time they summoned him. We know this man is a sinner, they said. And then look at his reply in verse 25. Whether he's a sinner or not, I don't know. One thing I do know, I was blind, but now I see. In other words, what he really says to them is, I don't know about what you know, but I do know what I know. And what I know is that I was once blind, but now I can see. I mean, you seem to, he says, have all these kind of inferences and all these assertions and all these observations about Jesus. And I'm listening to what you're saying, but I'm standing before you as a testimony to the fact of what has happened. I was a blind man, but now I can see. Well, that kind of irrefutable evidence is hard to face. And recognizing it, in verse 26, the Pharisees retreat to the questions that they'd been asking previously. What did he do to you? How did he open your eyes? If you look back up to verse 15, that's exactly what they had asked him before. The Pharisees had also asked him how he had received his sight. Now they're back asking the same question. Now, it may be that this is indicative of their interrogation style. If you like detective programs, and I must confess I don't watch any of the contemporary ones, I have no interest in them, but if you give me some old ones, I can go back there with you. And some old British ones particularly, but that's just my problem. But I always enjoyed the situation where the person who was accused was taken into the white-walled room with a single table and two chairs, one for the detective and one for the accused. And then the detective would run through the questions. The man would answer the questions, the detective would stand up, walk out the door, close it, and leave the man there. Next scene, the detective returns, sits down in the chair, asks the exact same questions all over again. Gets up, walks out the door, slams the door, comes back. Next time he says, would you like a cigarette? And the guy said, yes, please. So he takes a cigarette, lights it up, asks him the exact same questions all over again. You say to yourself, what's up with this detective? Has he run out of questions? No, what he's doing is, he is repeatedly going through the same stuff in the hope that somewhere along the line, he will be able to identify an inconsistency in the man's response and thereby be able to get leverage so as to further convict him. Now, it may well be that that's what they're doing, that they're hoping that if they keep asking him to say the same thing over again, his account of what took place will actually contradict itself. Or it may be, and I think this is more likely, that the reason they ask these two questions again in verse 26 is because they've run out of steam. They have just run out of steam. There's no air left in their balloon. There is nothing left for them to say. They are confronted by this incontrovertible evidence. And standing on the side of truth, the man in verse 27 takes the offensive. We've already been through all of this. He says, I've told you this already. You didn't listen the first time. I can't believe you want me to tell you again, unless, of course, you want to become his disciples as well. Notice, incidentally, the progression in this man's thinking. Back in verse 11, when they had asked him how his eyes were opened, he said, the man they call Jesus. The man they call Jesus. In verse 17, as they press him, he says of Jesus, he is a prophet. Here in verse 27, he recognizes that Jesus is of such a stature that there are those who would become his disciples and his followers. But now, the argument or the interrogation, I don't think it's fair to call it a conversation. It was much more than that, but it has now reached the tipping point. And the man has forced his accusers to play their hand. They're going to have to show what they have in their hand. They've played the poker game of this dialogue for long enough. He's calling it, show me what you've got. And what have they got? Nothing. And so they do what always happens when the weakness of an individual's argument becomes obvious. They resort to insults. When you no longer have anything else that you can say to substantiate your claim, the chances are you're going to say something like, you're ugly and your mother dresses you funny. And at that point, the person that you are arguing with knows he or she has got you, because you now have nothing to say that is logical or progressive or challenging, and you just, all you've got left is to start slinging insults around. And that's exactly what they did. Verse 28 is graphic. Says that they threw their insults at him. They threw their insults at him, claiming again the high ground of their theological background. We are the disciples of Moses. We know that God spoke to Moses. But as for this fellow, this person that you're on about, we don't even know where he comes from. We haven't got a clue. Well, of course, that wasn't distinct. That wasn't actually true, because Jesus had already been involved in a dialogue with them. You can turn back one page again, and I'll point it out to you. In the conversation where they're challenging the testimony of Jesus, Jesus says to them in verse 23 of John 8, you are from below, I am from above. You are of this world, I'm not of this world. I told you that you would die in your sins if you do not believe that I am the one I claim to be. You will indeed die in your sins. Who are you? They asked. Just what I've been claiming all along, Jesus replied. So there was some ironic sense in which they didn't know where he was from, but there was another very realistic sense in which they did know. And it was the very things that he said concerning his origins that offended them. And they refused to accept what he said. Leon Morris, whose commentary on John is arguably one of the finest, observes in the response of the man in verse 30 here, the man answered. He says, the man's chain of reasoning is pretty good for someone who'd been a beggar all his life, and presumably a stranger to academic and forensic argument. And it is quite remarkable, isn't it? This man has got some gristle to him, doesn't he? This man has got truth on his side. This man is not in any doubt at all as to what has taken place for him. And so look at how he answers in verse 30. I'll paraphrase it for him. What he says to them is, I find this truly remarkable. Your unbelief in face of the evidence is more of a miracle than my cure. The fact that you don't believe in light of the evidence is more remarkable to me than the fact that I can actually see. Because there is a basis for my being able to see, namely an encounter with Jesus. And you have seen what Jesus has done. And you refuse to accept what your eyes tell you. That's more remarkable, he says, than the fact that I am now a seeing individual. And he jumps on the back of that, and he uses their same form of argumentation, pointing out, we know that God does not listen to sinners. In other words, what he uses is a syllogistic argument. You remember that from school, but we don't need to go there. But in other words, he starts from premise and sub-premise and conclusion. The very process that they had used back up in verse 16. This man is not from God, premise. For he doesn't keep the Sabbath, some premise. Therefore, he couldn't have done this. The exact same thing again in 16b. Others said, how can a sinner do such miraculous signs? Same argument. And what the man does is the exact same thing. He says, one, we are all agreed that God doesn't listen to sinners. Now, don't let that unsettle you if you are aware of the fact that you don't know God and you're aware of your sin. That's why it's very, very important always to understand the Bible in the context in which it is said. What is being said here is not that the thief on the cross didn't have a hope in the world of ever getting to heaven because he was a sinner hanging on a cross next to Jesus, and he asked him, Lord, will you remember me when you come into your kingdom? Did Jesus listen to the sinner? Of course he did. Did Jesus listen to Zacchaeus and his cries for change? Yes, he did. Did Jesus listen to the woman taken in adultery? Yes, he did. Well, what is being said here? What is being said here can be best understood, and I'll only give you one cross-reference. I could weigh you down with them, but I won't. It's Psalm 66 and verse 18. If I had cherished sin in my heart, the Lord would not have listened. The verse does not say, if I had sin in my heart, God wouldn't hear me. God wouldn't hear anybody then, would he? Because everyone has sin in their heart. So if sinlessness was the key to God listening, all of us would be up the creek. No, if I had cherished sin in my heart, if I was committed to my sin, then God wouldn't listen to me. He says, we know that's true. God does not listen to the impenitent. He hears the cries of the penitent, but he does not listen to those who are willful in their unbelief and in their sin. Secondly, he does listen to the godly man who does his will. He listens to those who do what God says, who are in a right relationship with him. It's a kind of Matthew 6:33 statement. Seek first the kingdom of God and his righteousness, doing of the right thing before God, and all these things will be added unto you. God does not listen to the cries of the impenitent, but he does listen to the cries of those who do his will. Thirdly, he says, no one has ever heard of opening the eyes of a man born blind. If this man were not from God, he couldn't do anything. Now, they knew that was the case because they, even in the miraculous events that we have in the Old Testament, even in the records of the things that Moses did in going before Pharaoh in Egypt and so on, there is no record of any man opening the eyes of a man born blind. And so, with a simple logic, and yet with a compelling logic, the man beats them at their own game, turns the tables on them, and says, you know, you're the ones who've been starting off with the premise, we know this, therefore that, we know this, therefore that. He says, let's do the same thing. We know that God does not listen to the cries of the impenitent. We know that God does listen to those who do his will. We know that there is no record of ever anybody having a man open a man's eyes. Therefore, he says, conclusion, deduction, if this man were not from God, he couldn't do anything. Now, let's pause there for just a moment because there's a lesson here for each of us in speaking to people concerning faith in Jesus Christ. We may think that the high point in John chapter 9 is arguably verse 25, where he says, I don't know about what you know, but I do know what I know, and that is, I know that I was once blind, but now I can see. Some of us, I think, have a real tendency to retreat to that kind of thing. Well, you can't argue me out of my experience. I know my experience, I know what happened to me, that's what happened to me, therefore. And our friends walk away from us and say, idiot. Because they would be able to say that they've had experiences of different things in different places and so on. We have told them that we pray to the living God. They've said that they chant in the realm of Buddhism. We've said that there is peace to be found in this. They said they have never known such tranquility as they found it in that Eastern mindset. Well, then what are we going to do at that point, you see? Well, this man is convinced of his testimony. But when push comes to shove and the challenge reaches for him, he is able to step up and say, well, let's just think about this for a moment. And why don't we think about this too? And have you considered that? And do you agree that this, this, and this leads to the deduction that? So his faith was resting in the experience of what Christ had done for him to this point. And he was absolutely without any doubt concerning it. But that wasn't the beginning and the end of his argument. Now, what we discover is that they feel the sting of this. The stinging impact of truth hits them. And in verse 34, they do the only thing they've got left to do, and that is they throw him out. Well, you will notice they don't throw him out until they have given their own answer to the question with which the chapter began. How did the chapter begin? Well, remember, with the disciples asking Jesus, who sinned, this man or his parents, that he was born blind? The Pharisees say, we know the answer to that question. The reason you were blind is because you were steeped in sin at birth. You are a miserable sinner. That's what you are. How dare you lecture us? Don't you realize that we've gone to school for this? Don't you understand that we have the legacy, the historical background of Judaism on our side, and you, some upstart beggar from the streets here, thinks to come in and confront us? You see how the challenge of truth gets under the skin of those who know they don't know the very truth they are encountering? We ought not to be surprised when our friends and neighbors want eventually to throw us out. Frankly, we ought to get thrown out a lot more than we do, many of us. And the reason we're not thrown out, the reason we're accepted, may be because we are more represented by the fear of the parents than we are represented in the faith of the man once blind. We're ready to fudge the questions. Well, I don't know about that. Oh, I'm not so sure about that. Well, maybe you could ask someone else about that. Come on, have the courage of your convictions. How dare you lecture us? You're gone. And they threw him out.
0: 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And again, the download is free. I'm Bob Lapine. 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Next weekend, we'll investigate the answer. 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
13: One of the prime objectives during the pre-adolescent years is to teach the child that actions lead to consequences. 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All through childhood, such loving parents, in their misguided effort to shield a child from pain, have stood between his actions and the natural consequences that flow from them. 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By linking actions to consequences. The taste of bitter fruit that irresponsibility brings can teach a young child valuable lessons that may be useful to him later on.
14: For more information on this topic, go to drdobsonminute.org.
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8: Listen, when the Bible talks about science, when the Bible talks about history, when the Bible talks about mathematics, whatever it is the Bible talks about, it is the Word of God. 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
15: Welcome to Grace to You Weekend with the Bible teaching of John MacArthur. I'm your host, Phil Johnson. From coal that keeps the lights on in countless homes, to petroleum that helps fuel millions of cars, to the sun that brings warmth to everything on the globe, God has given our planet an amazing array of power sources. But there's none more dynamic than the one you carry to church each week. John MacArthur shows you how to make the most of that miraculous power source today on Grace to You, as John continues his series titled The Transforming Power of Scripture. And now here's John with the lesson.
8: Let's talk a little bit about what it means that all Scripture, or every Scripture, is inspired by God. Just what is inherent in that thought? The content of the Bible is revelation. The process by which God gave us that revelation is inspiration, and inspiration was God putting His revelation in, as it were, the hands of men to be written down, first to be spoken and proclaimed, and then written down as they were energized, carried along by the Holy Spirit. There are some people who say, well, the Bible is inspired, but it only concepts. Not the real words. And I have tried to deal with that through the years. People who think that they were inspired by God with great religious thoughts and they wrote it in their own words. So we don't really have the words of God. So don't get bogged down in the word. Just kind of grab the concepts and kind of go with the ideas and the flow. Don't worry about the words. That's just details that get in the way. You hear people say, well, the Spirit gives life, the letter kills, and that kind of thing. Well, I would like to ask somebody how you communicate ideas without words. I'm not sure I understand that. How in the world could you communicate, if you were God, to somebody an idea without words? Doesn't make any sense. And when Moses wanted to excuse himself from speaking for the Lord because he wasn't eloquent, God didn't say, I will be with your mind and teach you what to think. He said, I will be with your what? Your mouth and teach you what to say. Isaiah said, I heard the voice of the Lord saying. And he said, go and tell this people. Jeremiah said, the word of the Lord came unto me, saying. Ezekiel said, he said unto me, son of man, I send thee to the children of Israel. All my words that I shall speak unto thee, receive in thy heart, and hear with thine ears, and go and speak to them. It was words, not thoughts. Without words, whatever they are. Amos said, I was no prophet, neither was I a prophet's son, but I was a herdsman and a dresser of sycamore trees. And Jehovah took me from following the flock, and Jehovah said to me, go prophesy unto my people Israel. Jehovah said to me, Paul's marvelous conversion experience, he was confronted by Ananias. He records it in Acts 22, the God of our fathers hath appointed thee to know his will and to see the righteous one and to hear a voice from his mouth. God appointed Paul to listen to him and speak what he was told. John said, I was in the Spirit on the Lord's day and I heard behind me a great voice saying, what you see, write in a book. Write therefore the things which you saw, the things which are, the things which shall come to pass hereafter. Even Christ, the Word made flesh, said that He received His message from His Father. Isaiah said of Christ, Jehovah has made Him a mouth like a sharp sword. And the Lord Jehovah has given me, he said, the tongue of them that are taught. He even taught Christ what to say. You can't have thoughts without words. That kind of concept is foolish. You might as well talk about a tune without notes, or music without a melody. You might as well talk about sun without light, or a sum without figures, or geology without rocks, or anthropology without men, as thoughts without words. Quite the contrary. Look at 1 Peter for a moment. Show you an interesting thing. 1 Peter 1, 10 and 11. This illustrates a principle. Peter is writing with reference to the Old Testament prophets as they recorded truth regarding the Messiah. He says, as to this salvation, The prophets who prophesied of the grace that would come to you made careful search and inquiry, seeking to know what person or time the Spirit of Christ within them was indicating. In other words, here they were, prophets of the Old Testament, being borne along by the Holy Spirit and being borne along to speak and write about the Messiah. And as they were speaking or writing about the Messiah, they were making careful search and inquiry to figure out what they were talking about. The point is this: not only does the Bible not teach that there are thoughts without words, it does teach that sometimes God gave words without thoughts. In that sense, I don't mean mindless mechanical dictation, but there were many things that the writers of the Old Testament wrote that they did not fully comprehend. It is not a question of them writing down the distillation of their religious genius. It is a question of them writing the words that God

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2: Between the earth and the sun, what it meant was the earth stood still. See, that's scientific, they say. The Bible is so unscientific. But the fact is, if you were there that day, it would look to you like the sun stood still. And that same critic who wants to despair of what the Bible says would be the first guy in the morning to bounce out of bed, look out the back window of his house and say, "What a beautiful sunrise." That's not a sunrise, by the way. But nobody goes out and says, "Oh, what a lovely earth revolving." And nobody says that at night either. And we say things like that all the time. We say people in Australia live down under. Down under what? That's not any more down under than being here is. But that's a figure of speech. We say, well, we search the four corners of the earth. What corners? There are some things we speak from human perspective that are not intended to be statements of the technical elements of scientific data. Then there is the record in the book of Kings, 1 Kings chapter 8, the 2 Kings rather, chapter 18, where you have Sennacherib and you have the transaction that's made with Hezekiah. And it says there that he gave 30 talents of gold and 300 talents of silver, which doesn't seem like any kind of issue until archaeologists discovered the Assyrian records of that transaction between Hezekiah and Sennacherib. In fact, they have discovered Sennacherib's own record. And in Sennacherib's record, he has 800 talents of silver instead of 300 talents. And the critic said, you see, this is the kind of thing the Bible messes up on because it's not careful about little numbers. And then further archaeological studies have revealed that the standard of calculating gold was the same in Judea and Syria, but the standard of calculating silver was different, and a Judean and Syrian talent were so different that it took 800 Syrian talents to equal 300 Hebrew talents, and that's exactly what the scripture said. Scripture speaking in the Hebrew and the Sennacherib record in the Syrian. Listen, when the Bible talks about science, when the Bible talks about history, when the Bible talks about mathematics, whatever it is the Bible talks about, it is the Word of God. And God is infallible, and His Word is equally infallible. Critics want to mock the Scripture, and yet the Bible is scientifically accurate, contains the basic principles of science. You can take science, for example, in its most basic elements. The most basic elements of science, time, force, action, space, matter. Those five things. Herbert Spencer, 1903, died. He reduced everything that is to those categories. Time, force, action, space, matter. Said everything in the universe fits into those. That is the matrix of existence. So 1903, died having been hailed as a great, brilliant man because he discovered that. And what he didn't realize, what's in the first verse of the Bible. In the beginning, that's time, God, that's force, created, that's action, the heavens, that's space, the earth, that's matter. The matrix of existence was in the first verse. The universe is a continuum of time, force, action, space, matter. And one can't exist without the other. Therefore, the entire continuum must have existed simultaneously from the beginning. It all had to begin together. Science has to be in that matrix. No one element of that matrix can be missing, or you can't have what we have in existence today. And once the universe had been created, its processes were designed to operate in an orderly fashion. All of energy and matter was sustained by their interplay so that no further creation was needed. Once you generate time, force, action, space, and matter, that's it. That's all you need. And Genesis 2:2 says, God ended the work which God had made. He did it and it was done. He did it all at once, created the whole matrix, that was it. There's never been any creation since then because there doesn't need to be any creation since then. The complete cessation of creative activity has been called the first law of thermodynamics by science, or the law of conservation of mass and energy, which Einstein spent a lot of time on. It is the most basic.

0: basic, universal, certain of all scientific principles. And it's right there in the Word of God. He ceased from doing what he'd done. It was over. He did it all at once, and that was it. And it would conserve itself by its very nature. The second law of thermodynamics is the law of increasing disorder, that all of that system in that matrix is running down, disintegrating, and will eventually come up dead. And that we're seeing in no uncertain terms. The whole creation, Romans 8 says, is groaning and groaning and groaning and waiting for the curse to be reversed. Science cannot explain, you ready for this? The second law of thermodynamics. They don't know why everything is decreasing into disorder, all running down, heading toward deadness. The Bible is the only place you can go for an explanation, and the explanation is a little three-letter word that says sin. Sin. The Bible is accurate on everything it talks about. Whether you're talking about geology, geodesy, meteorology, physiology, biology, anthropology, astronomy, hydrology, I don't care what you're talking about, when the Bible speaks, it's accurate. And then you look at things in the Bible like prophecy. Look at Ezekiel chapter 28, and I'll just give you this one insight, which is so great to show you the accuracy of Scripture historically. Ezekiel 26 to 28, we'll go back 26. Here comes a prophecy to Ezekiel about the destruction of the city of Tyre. Tyre was a Phoenician stronghold. Tyre was a fairly significant city, large city, on the coast of Phoenicia, now known as Palestine. And the word of the Lord came to Ezekiel in verse 2 of chapter 26, telling about the destruction of the place. Son of man, because Tyre has said concerning Jerusalem, aha, the gateway of the peoples is broken. It is open to me. I shall be filled now that she is laid waste. In other words, because Tyre mocked Jerusalem, therefore, thus says the Lord God, behold, I'm against you, O Tyre. I'll bring upon you many nations against you as the sea brings up its waves. They will destroy the walls of Tyre, break down her towers. I will scrape her debris from her, make her a bare rock. She will be a place for the spreading of nets in the midst of the sea, for I have spoken, declares the Lord God, and she will become spoil for the nations. Also her daughters who are on the mainland will be slain by the sword, and they will know that I am the Lord. For thus says the Lord God, behold, I will bring upon Tyre from the north Nebuchadnezzar, king of Babylon, king of kings and horses, chariots, cavalry, and a great army. He will slay your daughters on the mainland with the sword. He will make siege walls against you, cast up a mound against you, and raise up a large shield against you. On the blow of his battering rams, he will direct against your walls, and with his axes, he will break down your towers. Because of the multitude of his horses, the dust raised by them will cover you. Your walls will shake at the noise of cavalry and wagons and chariots when he enters your gates as men enter a city that is breached. With the hooves of his horses, he will trample all your streets. He will slay your people with a sword, and your strong pillars will come down to the ground. Also, they will make a spoil of your riches and a prey of your merchandise, break down your walls and destroy your pleasant houses, and throw your stones and your timbers and your debris into the water. So I will silence the sound of your songs, and the sound of your harps will be heard no more. I'll make you a bare rock. You will be a place for the spreading of nets. You will be built no more, for I, the Lord, have spoken, declares the Lord God. Thus says the Lord God to Tyre. Now, that's pretty detailed stuff, folks. I mean, that is not some kind of general prophecy. Very specific. This is a great Phoenician city. From the 7th century B.C., it controlled Phoenicia. It had strong walls. About 150 feet high was the wall. That's very high. 15 feet thick. Hiram the First was its king. He helped David build the palace. He helped Solomon build the temple. 3 years after this prophecy was given, Nebuchadnezzar came and laid a 13-year siege on that city. See, they were walled cities, so all you had to do was, if you couldn't get in the city, you just cut off anything coming into the city, and they eventually starved. It took him 13 years, from 585 to 573. Finally, the city surrendered because they were all dying. And Nebuchadnezzar broke down the walls and the towers, destroyed the city, did every single thing Ezekiel said he would do, and of course, he wasn't reading Ezekiel when he did it. He got in the city. He didn't find the spoils. He thought he was going to find spoils, but they had used their fleet to take the spoils out. They took all the spoils to a half mile away island off the coast. And of course, in chapter 29, Ezekiel said, you'll gain no plunder. You'll gain no plunder. Just exactly that happened. When he got there, they had taken all the valuables off to the island. Nebuchadnezzar had no naval force to go off and get it. The island then became the new city, and it flourished for 250 years out on that island. Only part of the prophecy was fulfilled. The part about Nebuchadnezzar, the part about destroying the walls, smashing it down, slaughtering the people, not getting the spoil. But not all of it was yet complete. The ruins were still on the old site. The rubble was still there. After 250 years, a 24-year-old guy came by the name of Alexander the Great. He had 33,000 infantrymen. He had 15,000 cavalry. He had just defeated the Persians, and he was on his way to Egypt. He needed supplies, so he came by the now island city of Tyre, and he sent word, I want you to supply all of my men and all of my horses and all of my army. And they said, you don't have a navy, and we're on an island. We're not going to help you at all. He didn't like that. And it wasn't good to get Alexander mad. He didn't have a fleet. So he decided he had to get away to go to that island. So he did what Ezekiel the prophet said would be done. It said that the place would be scraped bare as a rock and all the rubble would be thrown into the sea. Well, what conqueror in his right mind would ever do that? Why waste your time once you've conquered the place, picking up everything and throwing it in the ocean? All the stone and all the rest of it. But that's exactly what had to happen. So Alexander did it. He took all the debris and built a 2,000-foot long, 200-foot wide causeway all the way to the island with all the debris. Now the island had fortified itself as well with powerful walls that reached right down to the edge of the sea. And as Alexander got closer, he realized he's going to have to get over those walls. So in order to pull it off, he built these massive towers called Heliopolis, 160 feet high, according to the record, 20 stories high. And they held artillery, and they held a drawbridge, and just pushed the towers out the causeway, shot at the people from them. When they got to the wall, dropped the bridges down, and walked right in. In the process, of course, all the way along, the people are throwing things and shooting things off the wall, and they invented what were called tortoises, big shells that they held over the workers who were building the causeway. It took him 7 months. He went in and murdered 8,000 people. Over a period of a few months, executed 7,000 more and sold 30,000 into slavery and fulfilled every single detail of the prophecy. And though the city of Jerusalem has been rebuilt 17 times, Tyre has never been rebuilt. And that's exactly what God said. You will be built no more. And you know what they do? Go there today. You'll find out what they do. They drive fishnets there. Just what it said. What's the probability of that? About 1 in 75 million happening by chance. By the way, a sister city by the name of Sidon also received a prophecy. Verse 22 of Ezekiel 28. Thus says the Lord God, I'm against you, O Sidon. I'll be glorified in your midst. Then they will know that I am the Lord when I execute judgments in her, and I'll manifest my holiness in her, for I'll send pestilence, blood to her streets. The wounded will fall in her midst by the sword upon her on every side. Then they will know that I am the Lord. Going to make it a bloody mess. It's the center of Baal worship, by the way, about 20 miles north of Tyre. Prophecy said blood in the streets, swords everywhere, but no prophecy of ultimate destruction. That's what happened. Blood everywhere, swords everywhere. That poor city was beleaguered and besieged again and again and again and again. But it's still a city, and today it's called Saida, and it's still there. In 351 BC, it was ruled by Persia. There was a seizure of that city and the revolution then. All hope of saving the city was gone. The people being attacked by the Persians, 40,000 of them chose to die rather than submit to Persian violence, so they set themselves on fire and burned themselves up with their own houses. Blood flowed in the streets over and over again. That city, Sidon or Saida, was taken three times by the Crusaders, three times by the Muslims. In 1840, it was bombarded by the combined forces of England, France, and Turkey. But it's still there. Because God didn't say it would be destroyed, it's still there. You can study the Bible and it'll predict things historically that are absolutely accurate. Ezekiel 30 predicted the destruction of Egypt. Nahum 1, the destruction of Nineveh. Isaiah 13, the destruction of Babylon. Hosea 13, the destruction of Samaria. Ezekiel 25, the destruction of Moab and Ammon. This is the Word of God. And what should be our response? Believe it, first of all. Believe it. Secondly, study it. Thirdly, honor it. God is exalted above His name. Love it. Oh, how I love thy law, David said in Psalm 119:97. Obey it. Do what it commands. Fight for it, Jude 3. Earnestly contend for the faith and preach it. 2 Timothy 4:2, preach the word.
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3: weather. We'll see skies become mostly sunny as we go through the day. Highs in the lower 80s, a light southwest wind. Mostly clear to partly cloudy tonight with lows in the upper 50s. Sunny for Monday with highs around 85. Mostly clear Monday night with a low near 60. I'm meteorologist Matthew Harding on KPDQ.
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5: In 1862, Abraham Lincoln signed the Morrill Act, helping states create colleges focused on agriculture, mechanics, science, and practical education. The principle was not centralized control, it was opportunity. Lincoln's Morrill Act reminds us that America can support education without surrendering education to Washington. Why did it matter? Because a free nation needs citizens equipped to work, build, steward, and govern themselves. Scripture gives work a sacred weight. In Genesis, God placed man in the garden to work it and to keep it. Proverbs honors the one who works his land. Paul warns against idleness and calls believers to earn their bread. Why does that still matter today? Because education should form capable people under God, not dependent subjects under bureaucracy.
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Good morning. Welcome to the Lord's house again today. Our thanks to Brother Gary Ryler for starting us off with our prelude. He played Near to the Heart of God and Children of the Heavenly Father, arranged by Adams. We'd like to welcome all of you in our audience this morning, or if you are watching on our webcast, apostolicfaith.org, or listening in on the radio at 93.9 KPDQ on your FM dial. We're so thankful you have joined us for our service this morning. We are the Apostolic Faith Church, located at 5601 Southeast Duke Street. And again, we're glad you've joined us for our service this morning. We'll continue now. Brother Gary will play for us again. My faith has found a resting place, along with the solid rock, also arranged by Adams. And following that, the choir will sing for us Thousand Tongues Medley, arranged by Malden.

0: Our thanks again to all of our musicians this morning for providing us with a beautiful prelude. Brother Gary started us off along with the choir. Certainly appreciated that. It's our turn to sing together. If you want to take your songbooks and turn to page 23, to God be the glory. And Brother Gary will lead us in our singing this morning.
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212, 212. The great things he has done. I have been redeemed. We can give our testimony to anyone and the great things the Lord has done for us. Let's do verses 1 and 2. 1 and 2 of this one as well.

have a great Savior. Let's turn to number 53:5-3. This will be our song before prayer. We're going to do verses 1, 2, and 4. And on that fourth verse, we'll stand and remain standing to be led in prayer.

0: As we look to the Lord in prayer this morning, we'll ask Brother Daryl Lee to lead us.
1: Our God in heaven, how thankful we are for a great Savior in Jesus. We thank you, Lord, for the privilege to assemble one more time in the house of the Lord, and we appreciate the fact that we sense your presence with us. We pray for those who have joined us online as well. May you continue to meet with us throughout this hour as you tarry. God bless every special rendered, the reading of God's word and the delivering of the message. May it inspire us all to drop to our knees at the end of this service as we seek the face of the Lord. We pray for the saints of God around the world, Lord, and those who are worshiping along with us. You just bless in every way. We'll give you the thanks, for we ask it in Jesus' name. Amen.
0: Thank you again for coming out this morning or tuning our way. Lord willing, we would encourage you to join us again this evening for our 6 o'clock evening service. There will be no midweek services for the next 2 weeks. Our Friday evening services will resume on August 14th, and Tuesday evening services will resume September 8th. That will be the day after Labor Day. Still have a lot of people that will be traveling over the next few weeks, including many of our ministers and workers. So let's do be praying, though, in the meantime. Let's remember to pray for the upcoming Northwest Youth Camp. That will be August 3rd through the 8th. Remember Brother Shola, also, as he's traveling, and his family. They are currently in the UK for their camp meeting that will run this week, and then they will be going to France and then returning to Portland, Lord willing, on the 10th. So be praying for Brother Shola and his family. Also, let's remember the Lees, Brother Daryl and Sister Debbie, will be leaving in the morning for the Midwest camp meeting. And there'll be other camp meetings and special events coming up. We'll announce those as we get a little bit closer. But let's be praying for all of those that are traveling over the next few weeks. Also, we do have Vacation Bible School. That will be August 17th to the 21st. That will be from 9 o'clock to 11:45. Be for ages 4 through 11. And anyone ages 12 and up who would like to help, they're welcome to do so. There are registration forms available at the greeter's desks and sign-up forms for volunteers that are in the back hallway. And you can also register online on the church website. But again, that will be the 17th through the 21st. And also pray for the upcoming special meetings in Pullman. That will be taking place August 21st through the 23rd. And there are flyers posted also on the bulletin boards if you want more information. And finally, if you're here visiting for the first time, we want to say a welcome to you. May God bless you for being here with us. It's so good to have you visiting this morning. We pray that you'll feel welcome enough to come back again and again. So may God bless you today. We'll continue now. We have our first special. Marcus and Sierra Luca will sing All of Me, arranged by Fetke. Following that, Brother John will bring the scripture reading from the book of 2 Chronicles. And then before the message this morning, Caleb Kopko will sing last special, Well Done by Havens.

The scripture reading this morning has been selected from 2 Chronicles, the 20th chapter, and I will read verses 1 through 4 and then 10 through 12. It came to pass after this also that the children of Moab and the children of Ammon, and with them other beside the Ammonites, came against Jehoshaphat to battle. Then there came some that told Jehoshaphat, saying, "There cometh a great multitude against thee from beyond the sea on this side Syria, and behold, they be in Hazazon Tamar, which is En Gedi." And Jehoshaphat feared, and set himself to seek the Lord, and proclaim a fast throughout all Judah. And Judah gathered themselves together to ask help of the Lord. Even out of all the cities of Judah, they came to seek the Lord. Verse 10. And now behold, the children of Ammon and Moab and Mount Seir, whom thou wouldest not let Israel invade when they came out of the land of Egypt, but they turned from them and destroyed them not. Behold, I say, how they reward us to come to cast us out of thy possession, which thou hast given us to inherit. O our God, wilt thou not judge them? For we have no might against this great company that cometh against us, neither know we what to do, but our eyes are upon thee.

For our text this morning, we'll take just one of our verses from the scripture reading. We'll look at the 12th verse. O our God, wilt thou not judge them? We have no might against this great company that cometh against us, neither know what we to do, but our eyes are upon thee. This is probably one of my favorite passages in the Old Testament. King Jehoshaphat was probably one of my favorite Old Testament kings. We could call this a character study of Jehoshaphat, and we'll consider him this morning, but I like to think of this as a master class from King Jehoshaphat of what to do when we don't know what to do. You ever had

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2: As a result, the Lord was angry with Jehoshaphat, and he was chastened for that decision. Ended up almost losing his life in an ill-fought battle that he should have been in the first place, but the Lord showed him what he'd done, and he'd gotten that straightened out. And we see after that we see Jehoshaphat here following the Lord with his whole heart, doing everything he could to please the Lord. We know he instituted many reforms in the land. It tells us that he took away the groves out of the land and prepared his heart to seek the Lord. So he got rid of all of the idolatry that plagued Judah and that was bringing a curse upon the land. He got rid of it all and he purged the land and he set himself to seek the Lord. It says he brought them, or the children of Israel, back to the Lord God of their fathers. We know he instituted judicial reforms in the land. It said he set judges in the land throughout the cities of Judah. And he gave them a warning. He says, take heed what ye do, for ye judge not for man, but for the Lord. So he could see, doing everything he could do to please the Lord, doing everything right, you might say. Well, the first lesson we see from this account, being godly doesn't guarantee us immunity. Victory, yes, ultimately, but not immunity. Even as Christians, as God's people, we're going to face trials, tests, things that will come out of nowhere, sometimes even attacks from others. And the Bible tells us repeatedly, this shouldn't surprise us. 2 Timothy 3:12 says, all that will live godly in Christ Jesus shall suffer persecution. All and shall, that's pretty inclusive. John 16:33, Jesus' own words, he said, in this world you shall have tribulation, but be of good cheer, I've overcome the world. Peter warned us, he said, beloved, think it not strange, these fiery trials that try you as if some strange thing happened. It shouldn't surprise us. He said, but rather rejoice that you've been counted worthy to be a partaker with Christ in his suffering. So we know these times will come. If you haven't had a situation like that yet, wait for it. It's coming. Don't say that to discourage you, but to warn you. Well, we see what Jehoshaphat did. We can learn from him what to do when we don't know what to do. We consider again what he faced here. The first two verses of our scripture reading, it says, it came to pass after this also that the children of Moab and the children of Ammon and all of those besides, they rallied together to move against Jehoshaphat and the children of Judah, this invading army that seemed to come literally out of nowhere. He got the word, there cometh a great multitude against thee from beyond the sea. Didn't even see it coming or know where it was coming from. You know, it's easy to assume that this was an attack from a physical enemy. But make no mistake, there were spiritual forces at work. You know, same thing with us. Sometimes we may feel attacked personally by an individual. And it's easy to focus on that individual or think somehow it's a physical attack when in fact it's a spiritual attack. Jesus told us about the parable of the wheat and the tares, and the disciples came and said, oh, what are we going to do? Let's pull up all the tares. And Jesus told them the real enemy is Satan. He uses people sometimes to move against us, but we need to understand we are in a spiritual battle. We fight forces that we can't see, but it is a battle of darkness versus light, good versus evil. Well, you know, the enemy wanted to distract, discourage, overwhelm, defeat, and divide the children of Judah. The enemy wants to do the same thing today. He wants to distract us, discourage us, wants to overwhelm us, and ultimately he would love to divide us.

0: as God's people, well, you know, he operates the same way today. Well, what was Jehoshaphat's first reaction? Verse 3 tells us, and Jehoshaphat feared. That's a totally normal reaction. That's a human reaction. How many times even in our own lives we get some discouraging news, or we face a circumstance we weren't expecting, and the first thing we do, maybe we respond in fear. We're fearful and we're afraid. Well, that's one of the enemy's greatest tactics. He loves to use fear. It's been said you can conquer an entire nation without firing a shot. Just cause them to be fearful and afraid, and the devil knows that. You know, fear can lead to other negative reactions, and we see throughout Scripture again the many times where the children of Israel were conquered and defeated because they were fearful or afraid. Well, we know fear can lead to anger and frustration. That could have been Jehoshaphat's reaction. It tells us that it came to pass after this also that all these things happened. Well, you might wonder, after what things? Well, we know Jehoshaphat was doing everything right. He had set his heart to seek the Lord. They had instituted all these reforms, and he led the people back to God. And yet, in spite of all that, here comes this unexpected attack. Well, we know that because his heart was right with God before the battle, his reaction was right when it came. We know that after he heard these things, it says he was afraid, but it said he set himself to seek the Lord and to proclaim a fast. You know, when the battle comes, it's so important that our hearts are right ahead of time, that they're right with the Lord. So when it comes, we'll respond in the right way. It says he set himself to seek the Lord and he proclaimed a fast. You know, I read an old quote by a man by the name of R.A. Torrey. He was an old evangelist in the early 1900s. He says, the reason why many fail in battle is because they wait until the hour of battle. The reason why others succeed is because they have gained their victory on their knees long before the battle came. Anticipate your battles, fight them on your knees before temptation comes, and you will always have the victory. Well, we see Jehoshaphat, his heart was right before the Lord, and he was seeking the Lord. And so when this situation came up, we see he responded in the right way. And you know, it also tells us in Judah, gathered themselves together to ask help of the Lord, and out of all the cities of Judah, they came to seek the Lord. Not only did Jehoshaphat do the right thing, the people did the right thing. This is a beautiful example of what God wants his people to do during times of crisis and times of conflict. It says they came together to ask help of the Lord. You know, the enemy wants to divide and conquer God's people, but God wants his people to unite and conquer the enemy. So we can see Jehoshaphat and the people, they did that. They sought the Lord. You know what else they did? It says that Jehoshaphat and the children of Judah, they began to recite God's promises and past victories. There's power in that. When you begin to think about what God has done and you think about all of his promises, and we won't take the time to read it, but verses 5 through 9, they begin to recite all of the things that God had promised them. They reminded God, Jehoshaphat did, that this was the land that he had given them and promised them for an inheritance, and the enemy was coming to try to take it away, and reminded them of all of the promises and the things God had done. As he began to do that, the people became encouraged. Well, it's good to remind God of his promises. It's not because God forgets, but sometimes we do. So it's good to recount those times when God has undertaken and get a hold of a promise and stand on those things. You know, when we do that, it allows us to focus on God's power rather than on the size of our problems. I read some quotes. I actually think Brother Darrell shared this a few months ago. Don't tell God how big your mountain is. Tell the mountain how big your God is. Changes your whole perspective When you start to see things from God's perspective, that mountain turns into a molehill. It doesn't look so big after all. It says, don't measure the size of the mountain. Talk to the one who can move it. If we fill all of our prayers with the greatness of our problems, our faith will shrink. But if we fill our prayers with the greatness of God, our faith will grow. Put this to the test. I can guarantee you from personal experience, this works. Think about a time in my life many years ago. Rose and I were just married a short time. None of our girls were even born, and it was a difficult time. It was financially and some other things. It seemed like I laid out all these plans and was sure how things were going to go. Nothing turned out right, and I was very discouraged one night. And I remember getting down, and I began to tell the Lord about all the things that I thought were going wrong. Well, He let me do that for a while. But the Lord spoke to me, and He spoke to my heart, and He said, I know about these things. I want you to start praising me. I want you to think about all the things I've done for you. It took some effort at first, but as I began to do that, you know, after a while, I found myself praising the Lord, and the next thing you know, I was praising the Lord in a language I didn't even understand. The Lord's Spirit just met me there, and I tell you, those problems, they seem very small in light of God's perspective. So, again, recite God's promises. Think about those blessings He's done in your life. You know, it's good to remember those things. We can also, something else we can do. We know that Jehoshaphat trusted God's power rather than to depend upon his own resources. O our God, wilt thou not judge them? For we have no might against this great company that cometh against us. Neither know we what to do, but our eyes are upon thee. You know, when you don't know what to do, it's okay to say, God, I don't know what to do. Why do we pretend we know what to do when we don't know what to do? We can do the same thing Jehoshaphat did. I think about Proverbs 3, verse 5 and 6. Trust in the Lord with all thine heart. Lean not to your own understanding. In all thy ways acknowledge him, and he shall direct your paths. You know, Jehoshaphat prayed first and planned later. That's a good battle strategy. Pray first, plan later. How often do we get that order reversed? We hear something, we think, oh, we're going to plan first, and we run out, throw together some kind of last-minute prayer to the Lord, march off into battle, and we find that often we face disaster. Well, pray first and plan later. Someone said he realized he could do something after he prayed, but nothing worthwhile before he prayed. You know, Jehoshaphat refused to give in to self-pity and to become a victim. Verses 10 and 11, it says, and now behold, the children of Ammon and Moab and Mount Seir, whom thou wouldest not let Israel invade when they came out of the land of Egypt, but they turned from them and destroyed them not. Behold, I say, how they reward us to come to cast us out of thy possession, which thou hast given us to inherit. It's reminding God of these very same people that had come to attack them. They said, Lord, don't you remember? Well, of course God remembered. Years earlier, as we came out of Egypt, and they opposed us, and at that time, we didn't move our hand against them because you told us to show them mercy and to leave them alone, and we did that. And now here they are rewarding us, good for evil for good. Well, I suppose he could have said, Lord, it's not fair. How many of us have ever had that thought, or the devil has come along and said, you know, it's just not fair. You've been serving the Lord, you've been faithful, you've been doing your best, and now this, is it really worth it? Well, yes, it is worth it. And thank God, Jehoshaphat didn't give in to self-pity. He didn't become a victim. We know it says he humbled himself before God and before the people. You know, Jehoshaphat, he was the king of Judah. He was their leader and their ruler, and no doubt they probably looked to him for answers. And you know, here they were expecting him to come up with some great military strategy for defeating the enemy. But I love what he said. I don't know what to do. I don't know what to do. You know, that's not a lack of leadership. That shows the fact that he recognized his own limitations. But he said, I know one thing I'm going to do. He said, I'm going to look to the Lord. I don't know what to do, but my eyes are upon Him. I'm going to look to the Lord. I'm going to seek the Lord in His face. I'm going to seek Him till God brings the answer. You know, he decided to make God his first resort rather than his last resort. And he encouraged the people to do the same, and they did that. You know, he proclaimed a fast throughout all of Judah, and the people gathered themselves together and came to seek the Lord. When God's people unite, nothing can divide. But when God's people divide, nothing can unite except humility, repentance, and prayer. Well, that's what the people did. I think of that verse again in 2 Chronicles. If my people, which are called by my name, shall humble themselves and pray and seek my face, just like Jehoshaphat did. It says, and turn from their wicked ways, then will I hear from heaven and will forgive their sin and will heal their land. The Lord will heal, He'll hear, He'll save, He'll answer, He'll deliver when God's people reunite their hearts together to seek the Lord and to seek His face. Again, the worst thing we can do when we don't know what to do is to pretend to know what to do. Say that 10 times really fast. But it's true. You know, there's no fake it till you make it in the gospel. You can't fake your way through a trial or a difficulty. The best thing to do is just to humble yourself and say, Lord, I don't know what to do. This situation is too big for me, but God, I'm looking to you and I'm trusting you to bring the answer. Well, we know how God responds to the humble. It says He resists the proud, but gives grace unto the humble. That word grace is that unmerited favor of God. It's also God's divine assistance to man. God does that when we humble ourselves. We can't receive God's grace. We can't seek God's help until we truly humble ourselves and get ourselves out of the way. Well, that's what Jehoshaphat did. Admitted he was powerless, but he looked to God, and God brought the answer. Well, we know how God responded to Jehoshaphat's cry. We know he sent word by the prophet Jehaziel. Verse 15, it says, and he said, hearken ye all Judah, and ye inhabitants of Jerusalem, and thou King Jehoshaphat, thus saith the Lord unto you, be not afraid, nor dismayed by reason of this great multitude, for the battle is not yours, but God's. That must have been welcome news for Jehoshaphat. This isn't your battle. It's not your problem. It's mine, not yours. Well, it goes on to say, ye shall not need to fight in this battle. Set yourselves. Stand ye still and see the salvation of the Lord with you, O Judah and Jerusalem. Fear not, nor be dismayed. Tomorrow go out against them, for the Lord will be with you. The battle is not yours, but God's. Fear not. Don't be dismayed. Stand still and see the salvation of the Lord and go out against them tomorrow and face them. You know, some battles are our battles. Some battles we create for ourselves. We can respond in the wrong way, or we can react negatively to a situation, and that can create problems for ourselves sometimes. You know, the greatest way to create your own battle, get involved in somebody else's battles. Take up a matter that doesn't belong to you. Stick your nose where it doesn't belong. You know, the Word of God warns us against that. Proverbs, it says that the man that passeth by and meddleth with the strife belonging not to him, he says, it's like a man who takes a dog by the ears. That's an interesting word picture. Someone said, if you want to see that in real time, go out and find the biggest Doberman you can. Make sure he doesn't know you and you don't know him. Probably have to sneak up behind him and grab him by the ears and shake him around a little bit and see what happens. Well, we know what's going to happen. And eventually you got to let go of that dog's ears, and it's not going to be pretty. The Lord is saying, avoid battles like that. If you get yourself in a battle like that, you know what? You're kind of on your own. But sometimes we face battles as Christians. Serving the Lord, doing your best, trying to honor God with all that you have, and yet something comes along totally out of your control. It was unprovoked. It wasn't planned. That's when you can say, God, This is your battle, not my battle. You don't have to fight those battles. God says, stand still. Let me fight that battle. It's mine to begin with. You know, you don't want to get in God's way. God doesn't need our help. We need to get out of the way and let Him do what only He can do. So we know when it comes to God's battles, the best thing we can do is what Jehoshaphat did. We can take our hands off it, get our eyes on the Lord, turn to Him, and trust the Lord and get ourselves out of the way. God will fight that battle for us. You know, I'm so thankful sometimes. The Lord is patient with us, we know that. But it also tells us here, in this account, it says that even though God said, this is my battle, not yours, you're not going to have to fight it, you're still going to have to face it. That's the case with every one of us. It may not be our battle, but it says tomorrow go out against them. And you know, sometimes our faith is still going to be tested.
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2: Skies become mostly sunny as we go through the day. Highs in the lower 80s, a light southwest wind. Mostly clear to partly cloudy tonight with lows in the upper 50s. Sunny for Monday with highs around 85. Mostly clear Monday night with a low near 60. I'm meteorologist Matthew Harding on KPDQ.
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0: It's noon on your Sunday. 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
2: 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Solomon was arguably the richest and wisest man who ever lived. Yet in his book of Proverbs, he wrote that true success comes not from being prominent, but from being humble. Today on Pathway to Victory, Dr. Robert Jeffress provides the biblical definition of humility and explains why humility is necessary to achieving success in life. But first, let's take a moment to hear some important ministry updates.
1: Thanks, David, and welcome again to Pathway to Victory. Before we start today's message, I want to tell you about something I'm genuinely excited about. 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All the details are found at ptv.org. Well, if you've been listening to Pathway to Victory this month, you know that we're mining treasures from the rich and insightful book of Proverbs. It's a series called The Solomon Secrets. Solomon was arguably the richest and wisest man who ever lived. In his book of Proverbs, he provided insight on the pressing issues of life. Things like how to have a happy marriage, how to gain control over your finances, and how to succeed in the workplace. I've written a book that addresses these topics and more. It's called The Solomon Secrets. And when you give a generous gift to Pathway to Victory, we'll make sure you receive a copy. More about my book and other resources later. Right now, let's begin with today's study. Proverbs 29:23 says, "A man's pride will bring him low, but a humble spirit will obtain honor." I titled today's message, "The Way Up is Down."
3: In Matthew chapter 20, verses 26 to 27, Jesus said, "It is not so among you, but whoever wishes to be great among you shall be your servant, and whoever wishes to be first among you shall be your slave." Notice Jesus says there's absolutely nothing wrong with wanting to be successful in life. There's nothing wrong with wanting to be great. But what Jesus said is, if you really want to be great and important and significant, you need to follow a different path to success than that which the world offers. For example, the world says, look out for number one. Jesus says, look out for others. The world says, destroy your opposition. Jesus says, love your opposition. The world says, hold on to your rights. Don't let them go. Jesus said, let go of your rights. The world says, if you want to be great, rule other people. Jesus said, if you want to be great, serve other people. The world says, promote yourself. Jesus says, humble yourself. We're in a series right now talking about success in life. I've called it the Solomon Secrets for Success. And we've been looking at the book of Proverbs at 10 pieces of wisdom, 10 pieces of what I call uncommon sense that guarantee extraordinary success. I call it uncommon sense because it goes against our natural inclinations, every one of these Solomon secrets. And today we're going to look at another one of those Solomon secrets. And it's simply this: the way up is down. What we're talking about is humility. There are three components of humility. What does it mean to be humble? If it's the key to success, we better get this and understand it. Humility, first of all, demands an accurate assessment of yourself. Secondly, humility involves an authentic appreciation of other people. And thirdly, an appropriate subordination of our desires. You know, every now and then, when I'm on an airplane, I pick up a magazine that American Airlines has. It's in the pocket of the seat. And the title of the magazine is Celebrated Living. And it's filled with glossy, four-color photographs and articles like the 5 best hotels in the world, or the 8 best restaurants in the world, or the 10 greatest spas in the world. It's interesting reading, but the magazine could just be as easily titled, How to Please Yourself. And that's really the thinking of our culture, isn't it? That life is about pleasing ourselves. But the most important question in life is, what do I get out of this? Am I fulfilled? Am I happy? And that becomes the prism through which we view everything in our life. We look at our job. We look at our relationships. We even look at our acts of benevolence through the lens of, what am I getting out of this? Am I fulfilled in this? What a contrast to the way Jesus lived. Turn over your Bibles to Philippians chapter 2. Jesus Christ, who was God, who had every right, if anyone did, to live to please himself, didn't live that way. In fact, he lived to please and to serve others. And here we have a real-life illustration of humility. Look at Philippians 2, beginning with verses 3 and 4. Do nothing, Paul says, from selfishness or empty conceit, but with humility of mind, let each of you regard one another is more important than himself. Do not merely look out for your own personal interests, but look out also for the interest of others. Now, Paul, what do you mean by that? What do you mean by humility of mind and looking out for others' interest? Paul was an expert communicator. He knew that you couldn't just tell people to do something. You need to illustrate it. And so Paul, beginning in verse 5, gives us a great real-life illustration of humility. Look at verse 5. Have this attitude in yourselves, that is, the attitude of humility, which was also in Christ Jesus, who, although he existed in the form of God, he did not regard equality with God a thing to be grasped, but he emptied himself, taking the form of a bondservant, and being made in the likeness of men, and being found in the appearance as a man, he humbled himself by becoming obedient to the point of death, even death on a cross. Now think about this. If Jesus had had the same life purpose that most of us have, peace, prosperity, pleasure, and the avoidance of pain, if that had been Jesus' life purpose, if he lived to please himself, he would have never given up the perks of heaven to come to earth. The only reason that he gave up his rights as God, came to earth, suffered that excruciating death, took the sins of the world, was he had a bigger purpose in life than pleasing himself. He lived to please God the Father and to meet our needs. And we are never more like Jesus Christ than when we willingly give up our privileges and rights to serve a greater purpose. You are never more like God than when you go not to the top, but to the bottom. When you make serving others the goal of your life. True humility means subordinating our desires for the well-being of others. Jesus said it this way, if you want to be like God, you have to learn to be a servant. In Matthew 20, verse 26, he said, whoever wishes to be great among you shall be your servant. Now, we've been talking in the theoretical for the last few minutes. In these final minutes, let's get intensely practical. How many of you want to be successful in life? Come on, it's okay. Jesus said it's okay. He says it's not wrong to want to be successful. He's just saying you have to follow a different path than the world suggests. And today we've seen that one way to achieve success in life is by humbling yourself instead of being proud in life. Well, how do I develop this quality of humility in my life? Let me suggest 4 practical ways to demonstrate humility in your everyday life and enjoy the success God wants you to appreciate. Number 1, If you're truly going to be humble, number one, you have to be willing to admit your mistakes. Admit your mistakes. One evening after a committee meeting in a former church, one of the deacons stayed behind and said, "Pastor, could I talk to you for just a moment?" I said, "Well, fine." After everybody had left the room, he said, "Pastor, you know, I love you, but you really blew it last Tuesday night at deacon's meeting when you so quickly dismissed Bill's suggestion." He said, "You came across as insensitive and arrogant." Now, my first reaction to this was to remind this guy that I was the pastor of the church and who I was, and I knew more about running a church than anybody else. But the fact is, he was right. And I thanked him for what he had to say. I went home. Before I went to bed, I picked up the phone and I called Bill. And I apologized for what I did. Bill was quick to forgive me, and an important relationship was salvaged. Now, the fact is, we all find it difficult to admit our mistakes, don't we? Our first tendency, whenever we mess up, is to try to cover over it. I remember hearing a Washington pundit say one time, "The cause of the downfall of every president in this city, whether it be from Iran Gate, Watergate, or Monica Gate, has not been the scandal itself, but it was the resulting cover-up." It's always the cover-up that gets us. Why don't we want to admit our mistakes sometimes? It's because we're fearful of the consequences. Sometimes we think if we admit our mistakes, it will show weakness. But listen to what Solomon says in Proverbs 28, verse 13. "He who conceals his transgressions will not prosper, but he who confesses and forsakes them will find compassion." Solomon had seen that firsthand with the story of his father. Remember, for 6 months to a year, David had engaged in that cover-up with Bathsheba. But finally, after his sin was exposed, what did he do? He confessed his sin. And once he quit covering over and instead admitted his mistakes, he not only reestablished the respect of his subjects, but he also was in the position to receive God's forgiveness in his life. And you and I cannot receive God's forgiveness until we're willing to, first of all, admit our need for God's forgiveness. And we will never receive the respect of other people until we're willing to admit our mistakes. He who conceals his transgressions will not prosper. Second, true humility means a willingness to share the credit with others for our successes. To share the credit with others for our successes. Think about Solomon himself, who wrote these Proverbs. What was the greatest success in Solomon's career? It was the building of the new temple. It was a project that was so massive and involved thousands of workmen and millions of dollars. Yet remember what happened on dedication day? When dedication day arrived, Solomon refused to hog the limelight for himself. Instead, listen to his words on that dedication day at 1 Kings 8, verses 22 and 23. "Then Solomon stood before the altar of the Lord in the presence of all the assembly of Israel, and he spread out his hands toward heaven, and he said, 'O Lord, the God of Israel, there is no God like thee in heaven above or on earth or beneath, who art keeping covenant and showing loving kindness to thy servants who walk before thee with all of their heart.'" Solomon turned the spotlight on God. He thanked God for what had been accomplished. In those days that were leading up to the opening of our new campus, I'd made a vow to God that in every conversation, I would be careful to give the praise, first of all, to God for what he did, and then also to you for being the kind of people that God used to bring this to pass. The Bible says we need to share credit with others for our successes. You know, employers, if your team, your employees have accomplished a great goal for your company, don't take credit for yourself. Express your appreciation to your employees. Express it both verbally and monetarily to show them how much you appreciate what they've done. The same way with those of you who are parents. Parents, if your children are excelling in athletics or academics at school, don't take the credit. Make sure you make time to thank those coaches or those teachers who have ensured your child's success. Pastors who are watching today or listening on Pathway to Victory, if your church is doing well, don't take the credit for it. Remind your people that you're just one small part of the team. You know, I was reading a study recently that cited that Ronald Reagan has now become one of the most admired recent presidents in American history, not only by Republicans, but now by Democrats. And you can easily understand why. I mean, just think about the stupendous achievements during Reagan's 8 years. Look at Tom Leppard. He was a White House fellow in the Reagan White House, weren't you? And Reagan accomplished so much. I mean, those 8 years, he re-energized our economy that had sunk to the lowest level in recent memory. He rebuilt the military. He effectively ended the Cold War and brought the Soviet Union to its knees. What was the source of his stupendous achievements? Early in Reagan's first term, Amy and I were in Washington, D.C., and we were privileged to take a White House tour. Now, I remember seeing a plaque on Reagan's desk. The plaque said, "There is no limit to the good a person can do if he's willing to let somebody else take the credit for it." I was so impressed by that because it really unveiled the reason Ronald Reagan succeeded. He wasn't interested in taking the credit himself. He spread it to other people. In fact, when I was at the Reagan Library just a few months ago, I saw for the first time a replica of that plaque that was on Reagan's desk. I bought a copy of it and put it on my desk because it really answers the secret for his great success. If you're going to be successful in life, you have to be willing to share the credit with other people. Number three, if you're going to be humble in life, refuse to honk your own horn. Refuse to honk your own horn. This is one of the simplest, yet most overlooked principles of success in life. That is, refuse to be your own press agent. If somebody is going to praise you, let it be somebody else. Don't let the praise come from yourself. Solomon said it this way in Proverbs 27, verse 2, "Let another praise you and not your own mouth, a stranger and not your own lips." One reason we have such a hard time with this is we are absolutely convinced sometimes that if we don't let other people know about our accomplishments, then they'll go unnoticed. If somebody's going to tell about our accomplishments, it's going to have to be us. And yet the Bible says everyone who tries to self-promote is guaranteeing a future humiliation. Now, one day Jesus was invited to a dinner party. And when he went to this dinner party, he noticed an interesting social phenomenon. People who were coming in to the dinner party, some of the guests were coming down to the front and placing themselves in the seat of honor, only to have somebody tap them on the shoulder and make them go to the back seats. What humiliation. Let me paint the picture for you this way. Imagine, man, you and your wife are invited to a celebrity wedding and a celebrity wedding dinner. And you walk in with your wife, and as you walk into that banquet room, you say to her, "Honey, I bet you never knew you'd be married to somebody as important as I am, who would get an invitation to a dinner just like this." And so you and your wife walk down, and you go to the very front table, and you take a seat for yourself, not noticing the small reserve signs around each plate. And you're sitting there feeling so proud and important, when after a few moments, there's a tap on your shoulder. An usher leans over and says, "I'm sorry, these seats are reserved for special guests. But we do have a seat for you if you'll follow me." And you get up and your wife gets up, and before that whole crowd chuckling, they watch you as you are marched to the very back of the room in the very back seat. Talk about humiliating. But Jesus said that is going to be the fate of everyone who promotes himself. He said, notice what he said in Luke 14, 11, "For everyone who exalts himself shall be humbled, and he who humbles himself will be exalted." Fourth, to exercise humility, you must be willing to give up your rights. In Matthew 20, verse 28, Jesus made a remarkable statement about himself. He said, "For the Son of Man did not come to be served, but to serve and to give his life as a ransom for many." Well, we've heard that so often, we forget what an astounding comment that is. I mean, Jesus Christ is the one who flung this whole world into existence by a single word. He created everything. If anyone had the right to be served, It was Jesus Christ. If anyone had the right to see us, you and I, as simply tools to accomplish his purpose, it would be Jesus. But Jesus said, the reason I came to earth was not to have people serve me, but so that I could serve others to meet their needs. And if we're going to become like Christ, it means we have to be willing to do that as well. The essence of humility is giving up our rights, our privileges, our agenda in order to meet the needs of other people. Biographers tell the story about Abraham Lincoln's early days in the Civil War when the Union Army was not winning, it was failing. And much of the failure was because of Lincoln's general, General George McClellan, and his willing to act aggressively. And so Lincoln was faced with the prospect how to energize his general without discouraging him. And so on the night of November 13th, 1861, Abraham Lincoln did something very unusual for a president. He left the White House and he went to General McClellan's home to visit with him, to encourage him. Abraham Lincoln took with him that evening Secretary of State William Seward. They arrived at McClellan's home, knocked on the front door. The usher opened the door and saw it was the president, the Secretary of State. They explained that they were there to see the general, but the usher said, well, the general was away at a wedding, but he would return later that evening, and the president and the Secretary of State were invited to come in and sit in the front room as they awaited the general's arrival at home. So Lincoln and Seward went in, they sat down in the chair, they waited, they waited, they waited. Finally, General McClellan returned home at a very late hour, and when the usher told him that the president and the Secretary of State were waiting to see him, General McClellan went upstairs and went to bed without ever greeting the president. Secretary of State Seward was so incensed at that lack of respect that he demanded that Lincoln fire him right on the spot. But Lincoln's reply was classic. He said, no, this is no time to be making points of personal etiquette and dignity. I would be willing to hold the reins of McClellan's horse if only it would bring us victory. And of course, victory ultimately did come to Abraham Lincoln. By the way, who but only the most staunch Civil War buff even knows the name of George McClellan? Why did victory come to Abraham Lincoln? Because he understood the Solomon secret to success. And that is, the way up is down. Solomon said it this way in Proverbs chapter 29, verse 23, a man's pride will bring him low, but a humble spirit will obtain honor.
1: Before you move on to the responsibilities of your day, let me ask you a direct question. Don't you think it's time to take your next step in applying Solomon's unconventional advice? I've written a book to help you. It's called The Solomon Secrets, 10 Keys to Extraordinary Success. This is the kind of book you can travel with. Or many folks are using this in their small group Bible study because of the lively conversation that these subjects inspire. I've included discussion questions to help you as well. When you give a generous gift to support the ministry of Pathway to Victory, I'll be sure to send a copy of my book, The Solomon Secrets. And then, if you've been listening to this program and benefiting from the bold instruction you hear, let me invite you to become one of our Pathway Partners. 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The best part is that your consistent giving is used by God to pierce the darkness with the light of His Word. 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I recently heard from a gentleman in Florida who said, Pastor Jeffress, I want to say thank you for making your books and series so easily available. 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Your books and messages are the best tools I have outside the Bible to do just that. I should tell you, this man is 91 years young. Isn't that great? And it's our Pathway Partners and others who give, who make these sacred moments possible. 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
2: 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I'm David J. Mullins. 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
13: Welcome to another edition of The Sound of the Pacific Northwest. It's over. It's over. No more soccer.
14: I know. I feel sad. You know, when you enjoy a book so much and you finish it, and you're like, what do I do now? You don't feel like starting a new book. Well, the World Cup finished.
13: But there will
14: and
13: be
14: now
13: another
14: what do
13: one.
14: We do?
13: There will be another one in 4 years. So we got plenty of time to waste.
14: Yeah, I actually need that break.
13: Yeah, it's been too much. I mean, I've never seen so many Americans loving soccer as much as I did this time. Something behind.
14: This is funny. Today I went to get a shot at the hospital.
13: Oh, I thought it was at the bar.
14: At the hospital. Uh-huh. And the doctor that was seeing me, she loves soccer so much that she actually volunteered for the World Cup in Seattle. And I'm like, can you imagine someone with a PhD is actually just helping you, like guiding traffic and stuff like that? Yeah. That is passion.
13: Of course. Well, good for her. That's going to be my doctor too, right?
14: If you want to get shots and not at the bar, yes, she'll be the right one for you.
13: Good. So yeah, it's over. It's been nice. I mean, it's been like a month.
14: Argentina didn't win.
13: Of course, unfortunately, we finished.
14: But we are okay. Spain did a good job in the final.
13: We're not
14: they
13: okay.
14: deserve
13: Don't
14: to
13: lie
14: win.
13: To people. We're not
14: I'm okay.
13: Okay. We're heartbroken.
14: I'm okay.
13: We're in pain. We haven't
14: we'll
13: recovered
14: survive.
13: Yet, and it will take another 4 years to recover.
14: You'll survive.
13: We won't survive. No, this is tragic. But anyhow, yes, I mean, it seems like it was 2 years, but it was only a month and a half.
14: That's a long time, though.
13: Yeah.
14: Yeah. It was interesting, and I loved how it played in Seattle, and my doctor in particular, yeah. She was telling me, Seattle doesn't have a police force that huge to control the crowds that we had. So we had the FBI, the CIA, everyone involved in security in Seattle. And it showed because it went without a hitch.
13: I was going to say we didn't see any scandals, any headlines talking about something nasty that happens. No, absolutely.
14: Very
13: absolutely
14: proud
13: nothing.
14: Of yeah. Seattle that welcome all these people from all around the world. And people were enjoying their time here,
13: of
14: so
13: course. Yeah.
14: I'm very proud of Seattle.
13: Luciana, we have a show to do today, so let's just move the World Cup aside. Let me grab it for a second. Oh, so beautiful. But anyhow, what do we have today on the show?
14: There's an organization in the Pacific Northwest, but also all over the country, but it was born in Portland, called Dollar For, like DOLLARFOR. .org. This organization that was born in Portland in 2012 helps people figure out how to navigate charity care because hospitals all over the United States have charity care, but they don't make it public. It's a secret so that people don't know. They actually have to offer you charity care.
13: So you're telling me that if I don't have enough money, sometimes the hospital can cover the costs of my surgery or of whatever I went to the hospital for?
14: Right. And so this person that we are going to talk to you today, Jared Walker, he came up with this organization, Dollar For, that will help you navigate that system. We want to make this public. We want people to know that they have access to this. So we invited the founder of $4, Jarrett Walker. Welcome to the Sound of the Pacific Northwest.
15: Thank you so much for having me.
14: So Jarrett, tell us a little bit about the mission of $4.
15: So $4, we are a nonprofit. We help people eliminate medical debt. The mission is to help people eliminate medical debt, and we do that by making hospital charity care known, easy, and fair.
14: So help me understand this. Hospitals have charity care that people are not aware of?
15: Yeah, so it is a program that's actually a federal law that went in place with the Affordable Care Act. So this is a law that says that hospitals, especially nonprofit hospitals, which is most in America, they are required to have these programs to help patients that are low income that would cover bills or discount bills. So the reason that this works is because these hospitals are tax exempt. So they don't pay taxes, they get these big tax breaks, and in exchange, they have to provide community benefit, and charity care falls within that community benefit.
13: But Jared, let's be honest, are they hiding that? It looks like it.
14: Probably in the requirements, it doesn't say you have to disclose that this.
13: Wouldn't it be the norm to advertise it everywhere?
15: You know, it's very vague. The law has some pretty low requirements. It says that these programs have to be widely publicized and widely available. So what a lot of hospitals do is they put a poster in the ER and say, okay, it's widely publicized. So a lot of patients leave the hospital and they have no idea that these programs exist.
14: Wow. How long have you been doing this, by the way?
15: So, you know, it's crazy. On Friday will be 10 years.
14: Nice.
15: I actually launched Dollar for Portland. So I grew up in Portland, Oregon. I started this organization after watching my own family go through a medical emergency, and I called it Dollar for Portland, and it was completely different than what it is now. It was a crowdfunding platform to help people pay medical bills. So I would do small grassroots organizing and events in Portland, and I would pool the money together.

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2: Phone call. Her aunt had passed away from cancer. And then a couple minutes later, I got a phone call. My cousin had gone into labor 7 weeks premature and the baby needed heart surgery to live. So it was like same day, same hour. Both of our families were hit with these medical emergencies. And I realized a lot of Americans, when you have a medical emergency, you have a financial emergency at the same time. Yes. And a lot of times people worry about the bills and, you know, medical debt is still the number one cause of bankruptcy in America. People are put in these really hard positions to make impossible choices like that. You know, am I going to pay this medical bill or put food on the table? Or, you know, we have a lot of patients that we've helped tell us afterwards the impact that it's had. We've had people say, yeah, you know, I was able to keep my home or I was able to continue my education. So it definitely impacts a lot of areas in people's lives. And I think that there's also the mental health aspect,
3: like exactly
2: the stress of medical debt. And not only that, but if you have medical debt, it means that you were recently at a hospital, which means you have, you know, health problems as well. So it's a lot.
4: You know, Jared, in our case, unfortunately, Luciana was diagnosed with breast cancer in 2018. And instead of thinking, okay, let's be strong and fight together and beat it, our first thought was, how are we going to pay for this? And that's wrong.
3: I consider ourselves lucky because I was always ready for something big. And so I was paying extra for insurance. And that money actually helped us a lot. Mm-hmm. But does this apply to people with insurance too?
2: Yes, especially in the Pacific Northwest. So here's one annoying thing about these programs is there's 8,000 hospitals in the U.S. and they all have different policies, different applications, all of that. None of this information is standardized. So it depends on the hospital. Mm-hmm. Some hospitals say that it's okay if you have insurance and, you know, Charity Care can cover your deductible or your copay. Other hospitals don't. So in the Pacific Northwest, there is a state law that you can't deny somebody because they have insurance. And there's a couple other things that kind of strengthen the federal law. But a lot of other hospitals throughout the country, they can have those special rules that say, hey, if you have insurance, you don't qualify.
3: But you still have to qualify as a person that has a low salary, right?
2: Yeah, so basically how it works is most of it is income-based. They're going to ask you what your household size is, like how many people live in the household, and then what is the income. Mm-hmm. Once you have those two things, you can usually tell if you're eligible. So what $4 has done is we've built a database of every single hospital in the country, and we have all of their Charity Care eligibility criteria. So you can go to $4.org. Put in your household size, your income, and what hospital, and it will tell you if you're eligible.
3: And by the way, I did do that. I wanted to see how it works. So I put for a bill of about $1,000. I put our household income, how many people.
4: Did
3: I did the whole thing,
4: they laughed.
3: And I put the hospital, and it said, no, we don't qualify for this hospital. It was super easy to do. You couldn't have made it easier.
2: Thank you. You can see if you're eligible very quickly. And in the, I believe, Oregon and Washington, most hospitals will waive 100% of your hospital bills if you are at or below 300% of the federal poverty guidelines. And then they have a discount that goes up to 400%. So I can give you numbers for that in a second because nobody knows what 300% of the federal poverty guidelines is.
3: Oh, thank you so much. I thought I was going to have to whip my cell phone too.
4: What a nerd. You're such a nerd.
2: So 300% of the federal poverty guidelines for a single person is $46,950.
3: Yeah.
2: So if you're a family of four, you can make

0: up to $96,000 gross annual income.
1: Wow.
0: So that's just a range. So a lot of times people think, you know, oh, I probably make too much money or I don't qualify for this. A lot of people do. These policies are much more generous than people think. And a discount, so 400%, if you're a family of four, is about $128,000 gross annual income. So even, wow, you know, you might not get 100% of the bill waived, but you can still get a discount at those income levels at most hospitals in Oregon or Washington.
1: That is absolutely true. Again, it's like 1 month of not having to pay your medical bills makes a huge difference.
2: Thank you, Jared, for doing all this for all of us. But at the same time, the fact that they're not advertising this everywhere is really, really frustrating. So what is the process for someone that wants to apply for you guys to help them?
0: Yeah, so once they see if they're eligible, if they are eligible, then it will lead them through an application that they can fill out on their phone, tablet, computer. We've made it all digital. So it will ask you questions about, the most important thing is proof of income. They want to see, mm-hmm, you know, a couple pay stubs or tax return to show that you actually make the amount of money that you said that you did.
1: Right.
0: And then they might ask you questions about your employment or whatever. It's a pretty easy application, especially in Oregon and Washington. And then we look that over, we submit it to the hospital, and we advocate on your behalf. So once it's submitted, then you're going to get text messages and emails that are giving you updates on your application.
1: So I have a few concerns about this. First, the fact that charitable care is not widely known. It's kind of unfair for the people that are not very savvy with computers, or they have a level of education that is not ideal. So you come in and you fill in that void, but most of our audience are not in the younger crowd that knows a lot about computers. You said that there's an app and people can do it and it's super easy, but do you have any system for those that are not really that good with technology?
0: So as of right now, I would say no. We don't have the best resources for people that want to talk to a person on the phone. You know, we don't have a phone center. We're like a small nonprofit, you know, so we don't have a call center. We're not mailing out applications. But you know what? The hospital does that. So that's kind of the problem is, most people, if they're going to go to the hospital and say, hey, I want to apply for charity care, whatever, they're going to mail them a packet in like 7 to 10 business days, which if that is what the elderly population wants, the hospital usually will provide it at that level. What we find is most people don't want a paper application. They don't want to mail it or fax it in, right? They want to do it on their phone. So $4 is great for people that want to be able to do it on their phone quickly, easily, get updates, all of that. Mm-hmm. But we don't have the resources to have that type of service built in.
1: I would suggest then talk to someone in the family, talk to a neighbor, anyone that can help you do it on the phone, because that's the easiest and fastest way.
2: Come on, your grandkid has nothing to do. He can help grandma or grandpa. But now, Jared, the question is, how can we help this amazing organization called $4? So they can grow, have a bigger team to answer phones, and help in a more direct way elderly people. How can we help?
0: Thank you so much. So we're a nonprofit. We're fully funded through donations. So the number one way people can help is to donate. The next best thing is to tell people about it, because we want to help more people, and word of mouth is a great way to tell. I have filled this application out for my own parents, for my own friends and family. So spreading the word is always great. Donations are always great.
2: How do we do that? Do you guys have a website, a phone number?
0: Yes, $4.org. So yeah, all this is at $4.org.
1: And by the way, four is spelled F-O-R, because sometimes they use the number four, not in this case. It's $4.org.
0: Correct.
2: Jared, you could have just found out about these charities that hospitals have and keep it all for yourself. You could have said, you know, I need to help my cousin, my wife, and then that's it. Bye. Whenever I need it, reuse it again. What made you decide to make this your calling and help other people?
0: Gosh, I don't know. I felt like frustrated with the healthcare system and when I found out about charity care, it just made me more frustrated that there's a law that requires hospitals to do this and nobody's holding them accountable. So what I actually did is at the beginning of 2021, I posted a TikTok video that went viral that was telling people about charity care. A lot of times people disqualify themselves. They say, you know, yeah, this is not for me. I don't qualify. Or they think that they are taking from someone else that needs it. It is just not the case. Charity care, it is not a pile of money that like runs dry. It is not something. So like these hospitals have to have these programs because of their tax exempt status. And if you meet the eligibility criteria, you can apply. You can apply again. We've had people that have applied for these programs 3-4 different times. There's no harm in seeing if you are eligible. And I always encourage people, like, you can see if you're eligible in a couple of seconds on our website. Just fill it out. It won't hurt anything.
2: Do you have stories of people that $4 has helped that you can share with us today?
0: Oh, yeah. I mean, so $4 has been able to submit over 35,000 financial assistance applications for people all over the country. We've eliminated over $100 million in medical debt.
2: Wait, $100 million is enough for the cost of 2 heart surgeries, right?
0: Yeah. It's crazy. Like yesterday, we helped a patient get a $368,000 medical bill waived.
1: Wow.
0: So that's obviously a very large bill. But the same day, we helped a patient get a $600 medical bill waived. So that's the other thing, is it doesn't matter if you have a $100 medical bill or a $100,000 medical bill. We're happy to help. And it's completely free. So, like, we do not charge patients. We're funded through donations. So it's totally free. But as far as individual stories, one of my favorites is we had a young woman that emailed us and said, hey, I was faced with this impossible decision. Am I going to continue my education or am I going to pay this medical bill? And she was going to have to drop out of school. Mm. And she found $4. She filled out the form and she sent us a photo of her on her graduation day saying, you know, hey, I was able to graduate and continue my education because of $4. So there's a whole bunch of those stories. Obviously, you know, we've helped thousands and thousands of people, but we love hearing those success stories.
2: So the young Jared ever thought of doing something like this? Did this ever cross your mind when you were young?
0: I don't know. I kind of fell into this. It's funny. Like, I definitely did not have any plans of starting a nonprofit. It was kind of happened on accident. So no, I don't think that young Jared would think that he'd be running this organization, but I'm happy I am.
1: He would be proud of you for sure.
0: Thank you.
1: So I have a question. It's kind of personal in the sense that I have a lot of medical bills throughout the year. If you consider them one by one, they are not huge. But if you consider at the end of the year, the amount of money that I have left in a hospital is a lot of money. So how can I or someone that in a similar situation apply for this?
0: This is frustrating because it's different at every hospital. But a good rule to know is that the federal minimum is 240 days.
1: Okay.
0: So by the time you get your first bill, you have 240 days to apply for charity care. There are some hospitals that go up to a year, or some don't even have a limit, but they have to give you at least 240 days. That's as far as the timing piece goes. You definitely don't want to wait too long to apply. The other thing is you can apply. I mean, yeah, when you go to the hospital, think about it. You get a bill from the hospital. You get a bill from imaging and the surgeon and anesthesiologist and all of these different bills. So if you apply at the hospital first, you're going to get a letter that tells you if you are approved or not. And if you're approved, you can take that approval letter and send it to all of the other providers.
1: Uh-huh.
0: And they should honor it at the same level. And then the other thing is, yeah, just like how to apply, I would say, yeah, you start $4.org, put in your household size, your income. It'll tell you if you're eligible. And you can do that at multiple different hospitals.
2: So if people want to donate and help Dollar 4, where do they go?
0: Dollar4.org.
1: Same website that you use to see if you qualify mm-hmm. for charity care. And do you take volunteers too?
0: So volunteers right now, we do not have anything formalized. We had a volunteer program we had to put on hold because we expanded so quickly. We collect a lot of sensitive patient data. We get their tax returns and their, you know, all of that. So we have to rethink our volunteer program because we can't just have anybody jumping in and helping patients. So
1: exactly.
0: As of right now, nothing for volunteers, but we're working on something.
1: And by the way, that means you are HIPAA compliant, right? The information they give you is safe.
0: Yes, everything that comes in is safe. We have a whole security system. And also, when it comes to HIPAA and all that, patients are never telling us why they were at the hospital, mm-hmm. anything about their medical records or anything like that. Patients are just telling us, like, do you have a bill?
1: Right.
0: And if the answer is yes, we want to help.
1: Excellent.
2: Do you have any event that you guys are doing to raise some money?
0: There is no events right now. You know, it's so interesting. Like, I started in Portland. I grew up in Portland. But Dollar 4 now is a national organization. A lot of the local-based fundraising that we used to do, we do not do it anymore. I need to plan something, though.
2: Well, if you need a drummer and an 80s cover band, you just let me know. We'll be there, okay?
0: I appreciate it. I'll keep that in mind.
1: Well, thank you so much, Jared, for talking to us. If you just tuned in, we've been talking to Jared Walker. He is the founder of the organization Dollar 4, which originated in Portland, Oregon, but is now all over the country and here in Washington, too. Thank you so much for what you're doing, and thank you so much for talking to us, Jared.
0: Thank you so much. I appreciate it.
3: 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We hope to see you back next week. 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
4: Skies become mostly sunny as we go through the day. Highs in the lower 80s, a light southwest wind. Mostly clear to partly cloudy tonight with lows in the upper 50s. Sunny for Monday with highs around 85. Mostly clear Monday night with a low near 60. I'm meteorologist Matthew Harding on KPDQ.
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6: 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Why did it matter? Because a free nation needs citizens equipped to work, build, steward, and govern themselves. 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In Genesis, God placed man in the garden to work it and to keep it. Proverbs honors the one who works his land. Paul warns against idleness and calls believers to earn their bread. 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Because education should form capable people under God, not dependent subjects under bureaucracy.
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0: Well, thank you so much for joining us on your Sunday. We have lots of great programs coming up. Focus on the Family Weekend is coming up at 2 o'clock for a full hour. Then we have a full hour church service from local church Trinity Bible Church with Pastor Will Custis. 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
2: 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I want you to check them out when you have a chance because they really do have some great products to improve your health, and you'll save some money in the process. Okay, folks, this is going to be a great show. We're going to talk about food cravings, low energy, high blood sugar, digestive problems, high cholesterol, sluggish metabolism, high blood pressure, pain. This list goes on and on. My guest today is Dr. Brent Agin. He's an MD with a focus in wellness and prevention. Dr. Agin has authored two books. The first one is Healthy Aging for Dummies, and the second one is called Superfoods for Dummies. He sees patients of all ages and maintains a diverse array of clientele, including professional athletes and celebrities. He's going to debunk everything you thought you knew about dieting and explain how those extra pounds, that spare tire around your waist, is not your fault. And the timing couldn't be any better, because if you've made yet another New Year's resolution, I know I have, to finally lose the weight and keep it off, you don't want to miss this show. Dr. Agin, welcome to the show.
3: Thank you, Chris. I'm excited to be here.
2: All right, Dr. Agin. So we're talking about getting rid of those unwanted pounds, that embarrassing spare tire, and getting to a healthy, more natural weight. I mean, what's the real issue, Dr. Agin? What's going on?
3: Let's get right into it, Chris. And I'm going to ask you a question.
2: Okay.
3: Why do you think we're gaining weight?
2: We eat too much and we don't exercise.
3: I wish it was that simple, but there's more to it. If it was that simple, we wouldn't have such a problem with our children. Why are we seeing six-month-olds obese?
2: Well, that's a good question, because I guess, you know, you're not going to have a six-month-old that's going to exercise more, right?
3: That's exactly the point. And I actually brought you a can of infant formula, and this is a way we can start seeing what the problem is.
2: Okay.
3: Take a look at this and just give me the first ingredient.
2: Corn syrup.
3: There you go. High fructose corn syrup, and it's actually being introduced to us at a very early age.
2: Corn syrup is sugar, right?
3: That's correct. It's a way to make sugar in a processed form, but the bodies can't handle it the way they do with natural sugar. This processing of foods is really what's driving the hunger in this vicious cycle of obesity.
2: That's scary. So really, from the time that we're kids, we're being exposed to this.
3: Yeah, it's very scary. What we have going on today is this vicious weight gain cycle. Too much sugar in our foods, which inactivates leptin, the hormone that tells our brains that we're full. So we have these starving brains, which then keeps us eating past our full point. People don't want to be obese. People don't want to be overweight.
2: Right.
3: And it's just the same way as that people don't want to be addicted to drugs.
2: Yeah.
3: But they can't stop. And what's driving that is the body keeps telling you to eat more.
2: So what can we do then to stop our sugar addiction and lose the weight?
3: Well, Chris, I'm here to talk to you about this new weight loss formula. It's called Skinny D.
2: Skinny D. Okay, I like that.
3: It is a nutrient-rich liquid meal replacement drink that's clinically proven to provide a high degree of overall nutrition, and it helps you wean off the sugar addiction.
2: Okay.
3: Skinny D was designed to reduce the appetite, increase metabolism, it's low calorie, and it's very safe for diabetics as well as pre-diabetics.
2: Okay.
3: That's where the D in Skinny D comes from.
2: So what makes this so unique compared to what's already out there?
3: The first thing is that we've packed an enormous amount of nutritional value into this concentrate. One of the best appetite suppressants is good nutrition. It's packed full of plant extracts, amino acids, fiber, antioxidants, and adaptogens, ingredients that help reduce cravings, reduce appetite, and in 20 calories, and it's perfect for weight loss and general nutrition.
2: Now, how quickly do you start to see the pounds come off?
3: Within 72 hours, you're going to start seeing a good amount of weight coming
2: off. Really?
3: Yeah.
2: So what can you expect when you start taking your Skinny D formula?
3: Well, from the minute you start using Skinny D, your body's going to start learning when to shut off, when to stop eating, and that leads into all the other health benefits. I mean, lowering cholesterol, increase in sustained energy, normalization of blood sugars, less pain in the body by reduced inflammation, better mood, less anxiety, better digestion, better metabolism and absorption of nutrients. You're going to start seeing your skin looks better, your nails are look better, you're going to look better.
2: Can you share some stories, some results that you're seeing from your patients?
3: The great thing is that I have success stories from people with diabetes, people who are obese, from people that are just looking to maintain good general health, from young people, old people. I mean, Skinny D can fit into everybody's diet. One of my patients, she was a diabetic, really kind of had just given up. I mean, she had tried multiple different diet options, but, you know, just the pounds weren't coming off. And she also just couldn't find any way to control her blood sugars.
2: Yeah.
3: So she had almost given up on life. I got her to try Skinny D and I said, you know, let's replace one meal and then just eat a little bit more sensible and come back and see me in a month. And 60 days later, she came back. She had lost about 22 pounds and was almost in tears. And she explained a situation, and she had actually went to an amusement park. And for the first time in about 11 years, was able to walk around the amusement park and not get pushed in a wheelchair.
2: Wow.
3: And that's because she lost the weight, she had energy, and finally, some quality of life.
2: Yeah. Well, I want to take a minute here and let you listeners know that if you want to get your new year started on the right foot by trying Dr. Agin's Skinny D weight loss formula, there's a special toll-free number to call. 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
3: Hey, Chris, can I say something real quick?
2: Sure.
3: For all of you that have made the decision to try Skinny D and then take the first step in losing weight, one of the things I would like to include is a free copy of my 9 weight loss secrets you need to know. 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
2: Folks, look, this is a great offer. 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Okay, if you're just joining us, with me today is Dr. Brent Agin. He's an MD. He has a focus on wellness and prevention through an integrative approach. Dr. Agin is here today to talk about why we struggle to lose weight. And really, we're talking about the core of this problem being high fructose corn syrup. In terms of being overweight, being obese, and the health problems that are created because of that. Dr. Agin's been sharing with us a new formula that he's put together. It's a weight loss formula called Skinny D. It's designed to help really kind of wean us from this sugar addiction that we have, but do so in a very smart way. So, Dr. Agin, can you recap for my listeners that might just be joining us, what's going on out there?
3: We're in a situation where the foods we eat are driving us to want more of the same foods. Mm-hmm. Most of them have high fructose corn syrup, which is something our body just does not handle. It changes the way our body's metabolism works, causes your brain to want more food, and it causes this vicious cycle of overeating, becoming obese, and the research supports that.
2: And what is some of that research?
3: Well, back around 1990, Princeton did some studies. What they did is they took a group of rats that were able to eat as much food as they wanted to.
2: Okay.
3: And they had another group of rats that ate just a small amount of high fructose corn syrup. The high fructose corn syrup rats ended up with obesity and had all of the signs of metabolic syndrome, which is basically what we're facing now.
2: From that standpoint, maybe you can talk a little bit about how your Skinny D formula then kind of breaks that cycle.
3: Skinny D was scientifically developed and is clinically proven to give the body nutrients that it needs to stop cravings and shut off the hormones that are stopping the brain from telling you you're full.
2: Mm-hmm.
3: It's a natural formula, and nutrients and nutrition is your best appetite suppressant and best advocate for weight loss.
2: Mm-hmm. Now, what if you don't have any weight to lose? Is this something you could just use to get the nutrients that your body needs?
3: Well, let me ask you this, Chris. Do you eat breakfast every day?
2: No. I have coffee. Does that count?
3: That's the problem. Most people don't eat breakfast. They get up in the morning. They have a cup of coffee. They might not eat again till noon. And it's already a stress on the body just not eating overnight. Skinny D is the perfect solution. It's a very quick, very nutritionally packed concentrate.
2: Mm-hmm.
3: They can put in a bottle of water, walk out the door. There's their breakfast.
2: And how long would you use this for? Is this something that you could just keep using?
3: I suggest you do.
2: Okay.
3: If we look at statistics, 92% of dieters fail. The cookie diets, prepackaged meal diets, they're not working. So when we're talking about Skinny D, we found a successful option. Just stay with it, and long-term weight loss can definitely be achieved.
2: Well, what do people tell you about their experience with your Skinny D formula?
3: Chris, I got to tell you, we get phone calls, emails, letters. Here's a letter we received from JC. It says, when I first started taking Skinny D, my cholesterol was a little high. I now have perfect lab results. I have more energy than I ever had. Since drinking the delicious Skinny D, I feel more alert on my 9-to-5 job. Not to mention, finally able to wear some items that were hanging in the back of my closet with price tags still on them. It's a new day. I'm not at my goal yet, but when I'm there, Facebook will see me.
2: You know, that says a lot.
3: It's very powerful, and this is an opportunity for someone to get rid of the yo-yo dieting.
2: Mm-hmm.
3: Skinny D should take you right into a nice balanced weight and the health benefits that come with that.
2: 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And Dr. Agin, you mentioned that you're going to include a free gift for those people that call in today, right?
3: Yeah, I'm very excited for everyone that's going to pick up Skinny D and give it a try. 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
2: I think that's really great. 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So again, that number to call is 1-800-964-9144. I'll give it to you again. 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Well, what do you think, folks? I bet you never knew that high fructose corn syrup is in so many of our foods, and that's really what's causing overeating. But Dr. Agin has been telling us about this new way to effectively drop the weight through his formula called Skinny D. It's a meal replacement. It's going to help you feel full. It's going to help you deal with your cravings. And then secondarily, which I think is very unique, is going to give you all of the nutrients that your body needs so that you're not starving yourself, right?
3: Yes. Starvation is a stress on the body. And it's very similar to what bears do when they hibernate.
2: Okay.
3: Bears try to slow down their metabolism by hormonal changes. And it's no different what happens in starvation programs. And that is why the rebound effect is so dramatic. People get off of these diets and they just look at foods and they start to gain weight.
2: It seems that way, doesn't it?
3: It's true.
2: Now, is that also why you kind of hit these plateaus?
3: Yeah, that's correct. In our research, we did have plateaus, but they were very short-lived. Plateaus are inevitable, and it's actually kind of the body resetting itself.
2: Mm-hmm.
3: But to have short plateaus is really what makes the scientific breakthrough with Skinny D. I mean, it was formulated to work in a program that would minimize plateaus mm-hmm. and keep people losing weight in a nice, steady fashion.
2: Wow. Well, I want to talk about the studies in a minute, but before we do that, I took the liberty of going to the supermarket and I picked up what would appear to be a similar meal replacement drink. And it actually has a little seal on it that says for diabetics. So if we do a comparison here in terms of this versus your Skinny D formula, what's different about these two?
3: Well, first, just go ahead and start reading the ingredients.
2: Okay. All right. This has water and then corn maltodextrin.
3: Oh, and what do you think that is?
2: Since it has fructose nearby, it might be high fructose corn syrup.
3: Yeah. There's a lot of interesting ways on labels that you can hide the actual ingredients.
2: This is kind of scary, right? Because this is for people with diabetes, and yet you're putting sugar back in the body.
3: Yeah, reading labels is confusing.
2: Yeah.
3: The marketing ploys out there saying 100% natural, but yet they're still full of high fructose corn syrup. How can that be? It gets very difficult to figure out what do I really eat. Replace a meal with Skinny D, and then try to choose foods that are more whole, raw foods.
2: Mm-hmm.
3: You're going to have results. Your bodies do not defy physics. If you eat that way, you're going to get results. It's plain and simple.
2: I want to talk a little bit about the studies mm-hmm. for Skinny D. Can we talk about some of the studies that were done?
3: Yeah, we did a few trials.
2: Mm-hmm.
3: The most recent trial, from the weight loss standpoint, the average weight loss in 2 weeks was 18.2 pounds.
2: 18.2 pounds?
3: 8.7 pounds in the first 72 hours. That was
2: wow.
3: the average weight loss of participants. 6 week weight loss, 28.4 pounds.
2: Holy moly.
3: It's a lot of weight.
2: It is a lot of weight.
3: Of time. Yeah, let's talk a little bit about the health part.
2: Okay.
3: Of this. And this is the important part from the medical standpoint. Everybody had a drop in cholesterol, but the average drop of cholesterol was 20 points.
2: That's amazing.
3: Yeah. And I will say this time and time again is that good nutrition is your best advocate for weight loss and is definitely the best appetite suppressant.
2: And this is safe. Is there anything you have to worry about here?
3: It's very safe. Kids can drink it. Elders can drink it.
2: And it tastes good?
3: Tastes delicious. And I have one, and I was waiting for you to ask that because I want you to try it.
2: Okay. All right. So, well, I'll try it.
3: Yeah, I want
2: I'll
3: you to try
2: it.
3: Some.
2: So, okay. So let me I get some water here. Let me just pour it in a glass. Okay. So I'm gonna pour this in. All right. Mix it up. But you said sip it, right?
3: If you drink it very fast, your body might not even have time to say, okay, you're full.
2: It tastes good.
3: Yeah,
2: it's taste.
3: Good. Yeah, it has to taste good.
2: Yeah, and I can definitely see doing this. And this is only 20 calories, you said, right?
3: Only 20 calories. It's really a very positive, powerful meal replacement
2: mm-hmm.
3: that sets people in a position to better their health. You have to understand that this is a great opportunity to stop being a statistic. When you start to get into Skinny D, we already know you're going to look and feel better. I mean, and we know that people want to see the difference. They want to see the weight loss. They want to look better. But that's just part of it. Energy level, enjoying your life, being mm-hmm. able to have the energy to get through days and be productive at work and go enjoy your family and opportunities in life, normalizing blood sugars, reducing risk of
2: mm-hmm.
3: diabetes,
2: mm-hmm.
3: pain. High fructose corn syrup and highly processed foods drive inflammation. It's an inflammatory process in the body, but it also causes joint pain. It causes migraines. It causes all sorts of pain syndromes in the body.
2: Mm-hmm.
3: And Skinny D is a great opportunity to reduce pain. Better your mood. Start
2: yeah.
3: enjoying life a little bit better. Less bloating, gas, digestion. Improve heart health, reducing your risk of strokes and heart attacks.
2: Mm-hmm.
3: You're bettering your immune system. When you have stress on the body, your immune system is one of the first things that is punished.
2: Mm-hmm.
3: Your skin looking better, acne going away. It's just endless.
2: Wow. Well, again, I'd love to hear some more of what your patients have had to say.
3: Well, like I said, Chris, we get all kinds of feedback from Skinny D users. Do we have time to read a few more letters?
2: Sure.
3: Here's another one. I decided to try Skinny D, not being sure of what I was getting into. However, it turned out to be very easy. Drinking the liquid was quick, easy, and tasty. I never felt hungry. I was surprised with the amount of weight I lost. I lost over 15 inches on the program and couldn't be happier with the results.
2: Wow, 15 inches. That's a lot.
3: That's a lot. And look at the statements that were in that small paragraph there. Quick, easy, and tasty, and I never felt hungry.
2: Yeah.
3: That was all what we were talking about.
2: Wow. Wow. Well, again, folks, if you like what you're hearing here and you want to try Dr. Agin's Skinny D weight loss formula, there is a special number that you can call today. 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And as Dr. Agin mentioned, it's perfectly safe for diabetics, which really gives Skinny D the D in its name. 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And Dr. Agin, you're going to include a little something extra, right?
3: That's correct. 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
2: 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Well, folks, I don't know about you, but this is really interesting. I'm learning a ton here about why we struggle so much with trying to lose weight, really coming back to this high fructose corn syrup and how it's in practically everything we eat. Our bodies are having a tremendous difficulty trying to process it because it's not a natural form of sugar. But we've been talking with Dr. Agin about a way to deal with that, and it's called Skinny D. It uses new technology, key nutrients that are specifically selected and clinically proven to help stop these cravings, help you feel satisfied, but at the same time, help you drop that weight. And coming back to this high fructose corn syrup, if it's so addictive, why are we still seeing this out there? I mean, we became aware with cigarettes. It doesn't mean that everybody stopped smoking, but on the other hand, at least the awareness is there.
3: The high fructose corn syrup is a problem that's not going anywhere anytime soon. It's so inexpensive that it's just too easy to put in all of our foods. I mean, it's in ketchup, it's in yogurts, it's in cereals, it's really? In baby formulas, it's in things that are supposed to help diabetics. It's in all of our foods. And this is exactly why I developed Skinny D, to make it easier on all of you listeners to improve your health and lose weight.
2: Mm-hmm. And I think that's what it's, you know, at the end of the day, that's what it's about, to truly have a solution. I mean, what would you tell someone listening right now that's kind of thinking that same thing? This sounds good, but you know what? I've tried everything, nothing works, and I'm checking out. Sorry.
3: Well, I say give it one more try. And if you are one of those listeners that just feel like giving up, just understand you're not alone. There are a lot of people that were not asking to be in this position, and it's not your fault. Skinny D is a liquid that has the right vitamins and nutrients in it to help people lose weight and help them hold their cravings down, give them the nutrients to have their body run efficiently. We have research to support it. There's clinical trials to show that it is effective. Just give it one more try.
2: Well, who can benefit from your Skinny D formula?
3: Everybody. Yeah, everybody. And that's the truth. Any age, 20s, 30s, 40s, You know, in my practice, I've seen a large portion of the population that are getting into their 40s and 50s and 60s now that are looking more than ever now to stay vital and stay vigorous and have the zest for life. And if you want to live a long, productive life and enjoy your hobbies and your family and travel, you have to lose weight. It's the first thing you have to do. You have to lose weight. You're going to get all the health benefits with it. And so that happens at all ages.
2: Well, we got to start winding things down here. What can Skinny D do for someone listening right now that is interested in what we've been talking about?
3: Well, the list is long, but I'll try to wrap it up here. You're going to start losing weight at a pretty quick pace. You're going to start seeing your skin looks better. Your nails are look better. People are going to look better, but that's not where it stops. People are going to get more energy. They're going to lower their cholesterol, maintain their blood sugars, reduce pain by decreasing inflammation in the body. And by doing that, you're going to have better moods. You're going to be less depressed, sleep better. You're just going to get a better sense of well-being. This is an opportunity to really improve overall health.
2: Well, Dr. Agin, unfortunately, we have only a few minutes left here. Is there anything else that you want to share with our listeners today before we sign off?
3: Well, I could keep going for a while, but the biggest point is that this is a very good investment in health and could be the least expensive health benefit you could possibly get yourself involved in. We just talked about all the benefits that you can see from this product, and it has huge rewards. People owe it to themselves to give this a try and see if they can better their lives. And just don't give up. That's the biggest thing. Give this a try and start enjoying life.
2: Yeah, I think that's great advice. And Dr. Agin, again, thank you so much for taking time out of your busy schedule to be with us today.
3: Thank you.
2: All right, folks, here's your last chance. 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And as Dr. Agin mentioned, it's perfectly safe for diabetics, which really gives Skinny D the D in its name. 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
1: We've lost sight of what real ministry is about. And a pastor, a real pastor, a real shepherd, what does he do? He prays, he studies, and he feeds the flock of God. He doesn't entertain people. He's not the star of the show. He's supposed to be the servant of all.

0: Welcome to Somebody Loves You Radio, the Bible teaching ministry of Roel Reese in Diamond Bar, California. As we resume our study of 1 Corinthians today, Roel will outline God's expectations for those in pastoral leadership and urge you to have a heart for ministry, regardless of whether or not you've been called full-time. We'll discover that the Lord wants us to be servants, not self-serving, and humble, not prideful, as we promote His gospel rather than ourselves. Here's Roel Reese in the book of 1 Corinthians.
1: What we have here in chapter 4, the title of my message is Paul's picture of a real pastor. Now, we know that there's hundreds and thousands of churches, even close to millions of churches all over the world. But how does the Bible describe a real church and a real pastor? Real pastors or real ministers of the gospel of Jesus Christ. And what's happening here is that Paul the Apostle is talking to a group of believers whom Apollos had brought to Jesus Christ. Paul brought Apollos to Christ. And then they were claiming to be wiser than Paul the Apostle and the group that Paul hung out with. So Paul, what he wants to do is he wants to clarify that it wasn't really him, and it's not them, it's the Lord. It's the Lord that is doing the work. They were questioning Paul's wisdom, Paul's authority, Paul's motives concerning his ministry. You know, it's sad that so many churches and ministries, not all, but are constantly in competition with other churches. It's sad. So sad. Look how he begins. Chapter 4, verses 1 through 6. Here he talks about being a faithful steward. Look what he says. Paul begins. He says, "Let a man so consider us as servants of Christ and stewards of the mysteries of God." I love chapter 4, verse 1. Because here Paul gives us two main themes. One of stewardship, in the other one of servanthood. Notice what he says there. And I think it's really important that here Paul has been talking about Apollos and himself, and now he's going to let you know what a real minister and a real steward of God is. Let me take you back a little bit in the Greek language, because here when he uses the word servant, the word servant here in that culture, if you were in a port, and you became a galley slave. Notice what I said, a galley slave. You were not employed on top of the ship. You were employed in the bottom of the ship. And you were chained. And you would be a rower. A rower in the bottom. They would call that a bond slave. Notice that in the bottom of the ship, you had become not only a bond servant of that master. And as we look at our own personal lives, Paul, when he writes all his letters, says, Paul, an apostle and a servant, a doulos of Jesus Christ. Paul never looked at himself like so many TV evangelists as what? As a Hollywood star. They have their own special parking. They have their own special security. They're untouchable. And they're always, always asking for money. Always. Those are the people you have to be careful with. And Paul the Apostle exposes those kind of people. They were constantly seeking after their own glory, building themselves up and becoming superstars. Listen, the Bible says that when Paul and James and all these guys were called, Paul's going to tell us here in chapter 4, they went through heavy suffering, and they were poor, and they had their own jobs. Nothing was given to them, and they never fleeced the flock of God. Never, ever. And you can see how the ministry today has been professionalized. We've lost sight of what real ministry is about. And a pastor, a real pastor, a real shepherd, what does he do? He prays, he studies, and he feeds the flock of God. He doesn't entertain people. He's not the star of the show. He's supposed to be the servant of all, greeting the people, talking to the people, counseling with the people, being a servant. And you don't see that today in big churches today. because it's gotten to their heads. It's sad. But I think it's really important that we understand and take the Bible and stick to the Word of God. As Paul says in chapter 4, 1, let a man consider us, speaking of the apostles, notice, as servants under rowers. The word in Greek there is under rower. In the bottom of the ship, rowing away. Of Christ and stewards. What's a steward? He's a house manager. If I have a boss, he makes me a house steward of everything that he has, like Joseph. What do? I have to have wisdom on how to deal with his money and do it correctly and do it in a way where we're accountable. He's made you and I stewards of everything you have, your house, your car, your bank account, the clothes you wear, everything. You have to be a good manager. So it's really important that we understand the mind of Paul and the heart of Paul here. Paul is saying of himself, listen, you guys, he says, let a man so consider us as, notice, under rowers and what? And stewards of what? Of the mysteries of God. What the word mysteries there? The truth of Jesus Christ through the word of God that has been given to us. Are you a good steward of the truths of God when God gives you his word? Are you a good steward of it? And then check this out, verse 2, the requirement. Moreover, he says, it is required in stewards, in house managers, that one to be found, here's the word again like this morning, faithful. Faithful, trustworthy. Can God trust you with the little things so that he can give you bigger things? If he can, you better learn. You better learn if you want to prosper in this world. Not financially, spiritually. To trust you with the things of the Spirit.

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2: I, Paul, should be judged by you or by a human court. In fact, I don't even judge myself. So how can you judge me? Notice what Paul's saying here. This is something that we need to understand, because today people are always what? Are always trying to tear people down. What were they doing? They were tearing Paul's character down. We need to be careful of that. We don't tear people's character down. We do expose the sin of people that take advantage of other people. And Paul mentions it by name. Verse 4. For I know of nothing against myself. Notice he was blameless. Blameless. I can't notice what he says. Yet I am not justified by this. Even though I'm blameless, I'm not justifying myself. But he, God, who judges me is the Lord. I love that. I mean, God knows my heart. God knows my attitude. God knows my service to him. And God knows my private life. How about you tonight? God sees everything. God hears everything. So Paul brings up some really heavy things here concerning blamelessness. Look what he says again, verse 4. He says, for I know nothing against myself, yet I am not justified by this, but he who judges me is the Lord. Notice the truth is the Lord. And then verse 5. Therefore, judge nothing before the time. That is the time of judgment coming, until the Lord comes, who will both bring to light, notice, the hidden things of darkness and reveal the counsels of the hearts, and then each man's praise will be coming from God. Isn't that heavy? What is he saying? He says, you can lie to the world, you can lie to your wife, you can lie to your husband, to your children, you can lie to the pastor, you can lie to the sheep, you can lie to everybody, but God is going to reveal it on the day of judgment. It's going to be open for everybody to see. You won't be able to snow God. You won't be able to hide from God. That's why Paul says very clearly here, notice, he's going to judge what? My motives. My motives. Why did I do that? What was my motive? Our motive in giving, our motive in reading, our motive in witnessing, our motive in church attendance, our motive in talking to people in the world and the way we work as Christians. All those things are going to be cast into the fire, and God is going to test every one of those motives. And whatever burns up, you lose your reward. You don't get nothing. You'll be saved by the grace of God only.
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2: Verse 5 again. Therefore judge nothing before the time, until the Lord comes, who will bring both to light the hidden things of darkness and unveil the counsels of the real heart. Then, notice, each one's praise or motive will come from God. So everything will be exposed and God will be the final judge. Verse 6. Now, these things, brethren, speaking to Christians, I have figuratively transferred to myself and Apollos for your sakes, that you may learn in us not to think beyond what is written, that none of you may be puffed up on behalf of one against another. What is Paul saying? Paul saying, you guys, Paul, Apollos, and myself, and Peter, were all examples of what? Of humility, true humility. Look at Jesus. He's the greatest example. And then notice verse 7 to 13. For who makes you differ from another person? He's going to ask five questions here. And what do you

0: have that you did not receive? Now, if you did indeed receive it, why do you boast as if you had not received it? Notice what Paul is saying here. What happened to your humility? Why are you such a braggart? When you know that God is the one that gave it to you, why do you take the credit? Why do you take the credit? Even becoming a millionaire, who gave it to you? God gave it to you. Now, if you did it in lying and cheating and conniving, and you did it wrongfully, then that's not of the Lord. Because then you took it from other people to enrich yourself. But truly, if God has opened the door and God's really leading my life, then I'm going to give credit to the Lord. What he's doing, what he wants to do in my life. So Paul here wants to make sure that we understand when he's asking these questions. And this is what's really missing in so many churches today. Learning how to be not a self-promoter, but allow God to promote you and to lead you and guide you and open the doors and close the doors and know when you need not to go through that door as you're being led by the Holy Spirit. God is the one that gives us the gifts of the Holy Spirit. So who gets the credit? God gets the credit. Nobody else. Look what he says, verse 8. He says, you already are full. You already are rich. You have reigned as kings without us. And indeed, I could wish you did reign, that we also might reign with you. Notice what Paul here, he's actually using satire here when he speaks. And what's incredible here, literally, he says, you think you got it all, but you really have nothing. Literally. You think you got it all. You think you have arrived, but you haven't. You really haven't. Because God's in control. God's the one that promotes. He takes up one and he takes on the other. God is the one that opens the door. God is the one that closes the door. Look what Paul says now in verse 9 again. Now, for I think, and here is not the real truth about the ministry and pastors. For I think, Paul says, that God has displayed us, the apostles, last, not first. Isn't that cool? I think that God has put us not first, but last, the apostles. As men condemned to death, if I'm a real minister of God, I'm condemned to death. We have been made a spectacle to the world, both to angels and to men. He's talking about the downfall of the ministry, the real ministry. Now, these guys didn't have where to sleep. They didn't have enough food. They were beaten. Paul said, I was beaten 3 times, shipwrecked thrice. I mean, this is the way the ministry is, the real ministry. It's not the way people present it today. That's not the real ministry. And so he goes on to say, for I think that God has displayed us, the apostles, last. Notice, and he says what? As men condemned to death, for we have been made a spectacle to the world, both to angels and to men. Notice, we are fools for Christ's sake, but you're wise in Christ. We are weak, but you're strong. You are distinguished, but we are dishonored. Notice that. Paul never lifting himself up, but the real truth is, hey, it's the Lord. Verse 11. He goes on to say, he said, to the present hour, we both are hungry and thirsty. We are poorly clothed and beaten and homeless. And we labor, we work, working with our own hands, being reviled. And yet, what do? Instead of putting people down and cursing people, we bless people. That's the Christian love of Christ. We bless people. Being persecuted, we endure it. Notice that. And then he says, being defamed, we entreat. We have been made the filth of the world, the offscouring of all things, even to the present time, Paul says. People don't like us. People don't respect us. People think we're nothing but dirt. We're the scum of the earth. And yet Paul knew he had the greatest call of all calls, to be a disciple of Jesus Christ. To be a doulos, a servant of the Lord. I love that. And then he says, I do not write these things to shame you. I'm not trying to embarrass you. But as my beloved children, I'm warning you. He's a father to the body of Christ. As a father to my children, I'm trying to warn you. Don't go into the ministry unless you really count the cost. Don't go into it unless you know what you're getting yourself into. It's not about promoting yourself. It's not about making yourself rich. It's about ministering to people and loving God and loving His word and being a steward and being a servant of God. Then he says this. I love this. He says, for though you might have 10,000 instructors in Christ, yet you do not have many fathers, for in Christ Jesus I have begotten you through the gospel or the good news of Jesus Christ. You're still my children, no matter where you are in the world. You're still my children. Therefore, not because of what he said, I urge you, notice, imitate me. Why? Because he imitated Jesus Christ. Imitate me. Because I imitate Christ. For this reason, I have sent Timothy. Timothy, remember, he was his disciple, one of the youngest disciples. He loved Paul, and Paul loved him. He was like his own son. He took him with him everywhere. Look what he says. For this reason, I have sent Timothy to you, who is my beloved and faithful son in the Lord. Isn't that cool? To me, it's a blessing to get young people in the ministry, train them up, and give them the word of God, and pray with them, and disciple them, and then cut them loose, and see how God's going to use them. They're like my sons. Now that I'm older, they're like my sons, and I'm like their father, and some of them, I'm a grandfather to them. To be able to see all the children that I have dedicated in West Covina, and here, and they come through these doors now, and it's been 35 years to a lot of these, and they walk in with their children, then I really feel old. Think about that. I remember when they were little kids in Sunday school. And now they're grown up. Many in the military, coming out of the military, they get married. They move away throughout the United States. And they contact me. And it's amazing to see when they come back and they talk to me. I can't believe how God has blessed this place. And look how God is blessing you. And God continues to move in us and through our lives. So here Paul has taught me much about the ministry. As he's talking to us, watch what else he says. He says, verse 17, again, for this reason I have sent Timothy to you, who is my beloved and faithful son in the Lord, who will remind you of my ways. Notice that, of my ways in Christ Jesus. That is the way he lived, the way his life was, Paul the Apostle, as I teach everywhere in every church. Now, some are puffed up as though I were not coming to you. Notice that. They were looking for a fault. They were looking for a fight with Paul. But I will come to you shortly. Notice, if the Lord wills. Underline that. Always according to the will of God. If the Lord wills. He says, and I will know not the word of those who are puffed up, but what? The power of God. I love that. The power of God through the power of the Holy Spirit. Paul says, I depend on the power of God, not the power of men. When I come, I'm coming in the power of God. Watch this, verse 20. For the kingdom of God is not in word, but in power. It's not just words. This is the power of God, the Bible. If you've never read the Bible from Genesis to Revelation, you've been in the Lord a year, 2 or 3 years, shame on you. Shame on you. How are you ever going to know God's perfect will for your life if you haven't read from Genesis to Revelation? You can't. And God will never bring to you the knowledge that you need to give to others because you don't have it yourself. The Holy Spirit only brings back to my remembrance only the things that I have read and studied. That's it. So maybe your mind is empty concerning the Holy Spirit. You need to read through the whole Bible, Genesis to Revelation.
1: 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Now, here's Rawl once again with a closing thought.
0: And then he says this finally, "What do you want? Shall I come to you with a rod so I can beat you? Or shall I come in love?" Of course he's going to come in love. We don't come with a rod. God uses the rod. We use the love of God. And check this out. "What do you want? Shall I come to you with a rod or in love or in a spirit of gentleness?" Of course, I'm going to come in love. And with what? In gentleness. Why? Because you're my children. I love you as my children, Paul says. And I want to nourish you with the word of God. Why? Because I want to see you grow up and develop and become something in the kingdom of God.
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2: Skies become mostly sunny as we go through the day. Highs in the lower 80s, a light southwest wind. Mostly clear to partly cloudy tonight with lows in the upper 50s. Sunny for Monday with highs around 85. Mostly clear Monday night with a low near 60. I'm meteorologist Matthew Harding on KPDQ.
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1: Welcome to Focus on the Family's weekend broadcast. We hope the following program will challenge you and encourage you in your faith journey. What comes to mind when you think of home? Today on Focus on the Family with Jim Daly, we're talking about practical ways that you can bring more peace and joy and connection into your home. I'm John Fuller, and thanks for joining us.
2: I like that idea of peace and connection. You know, Gene and I, we have visitors to the house now and again, but it's nice to live in a home of shalom,
3: yes,
2: God's peace, and you feel it, and that's something to aim at. And today's guest is going to help us to better understand that. It's good to think that through before the chaos happens.
3: Yes.
2: That way we won't react in a way that would be unpleasing or displeasing to the Lord. So stick with us. This is going to be a great discussion on bringing that kind of peace to your home and allowing your kids to experience it as well.
1: Mm-hmm. Yeah, and Jessica Smart is an author and mom of three. She's written a really remarkable book for parents. It's called Come On Home, A Grace-Filled Guide to Raising a Family Who Loves and Likes Each Other.
2: Okay, that's it right there.
1: It's a great
2: title. Likes each other.
1: Yeah, and you can learn more about Jessica in this book at our website.
2: Okay, really? A family that loves and likes each other? Jessica, is that possible?
4: I mean, that's the goal, right? That's what we're going
2: to. That is the goal.
4: Yeah.
2: It's a good goal.
4: Yes. I feel like I was the recipient of this. My grandmother did an amazing job of just raising. I'm closer to my cousins than probably some people are to their siblings. And then my immediate family, we live on a family compound. Farm compound, you can call it what you want.
2: We like the word farm.
4: Yes, yes.
2: Compound sounds a little restrictive.
4: A little weird. You're right, yes. But my parents live there, and my two sisters, we've got 10 grandkids running around, lots of cats and dogs and horses, and it really is a very special and unusual thing. A lot of people are like, you guys like each other that much that you're there all the time. And it's not that there's not conflict. There certainly is. But there is this deep sense of we like being together. And as you were saying, Jim, that it's a safe place. The world right now is so crazy. And just the culture that we're raising kids in, it's just such a gift for them to have that soft place to land.
2: Mm. You know, not everyone can do that. I get it. You know, there's people that live in cities and, you know, suburbs. And that sounds like a really unique environment. You know, your grandmother, I want to dig in a little bit more because your grandmother's story is certainly an interesting one. But she lived in a double-wide trailer, right?
4: Exactly. In earthly terms, she had nothing. She died and had very little money. She was a bookkeeper for their family horse farm, but she died with a legacy.
2: Yeah.
4: And so many of us, her grandkids and then great grandkids, know Jesus because of her and what she did. And we knew that she loved us. Family was the most important thing to her. So I have that role model, and my mom was that too. Yeah, it is just such a gift we can give our kids.
2: So the kids grew up, your mom and siblings, right, from that household. But your grandma said something to you and to the other grandkids all the time, which was the title of the book, Come On Home, right? How did she stress that to you guys?
4: Yeah, my mom, actually.
2: Was that your mom?
4: Yes, my mom. And that was just a phrase that she would often throw out, you know, if life was hard or you had a lot you were dealing with, just come on home and we'll figure it out. Come on home. And that has just been kind of the theme of our childhood, is that home is that safe place, that you're accepted, you're loved. The world out there might be throwing nonsense at you, but come on home and we'll figure it out. And so that's what I'm seeking to model to my own kids, too.
2: Yeah, what a great legacy again. Yeah. I mean, what a beautiful attitude. Come on home, we'll figure out what we can do together. I love that. Mm-hmm. I'm going to start using that with my boys because they're in that place right now in their 20s where we need those conversations from time to time. Oh, come on home and we'll talk about it, right? Mm-hmm. I like that. Speaking of that, when your kids were a little smaller, things were maybe chaotic, more chaotic then. That tends to be the case with smaller kids. Moms tend to feel that burnout. But you hit a point, you're doing vacation Bible school, you're doing all these things. Maybe in many ways, like so many moms, you're trying to find that worth in being the best mom you could be, the best wife you could be, and you're really busy doing all these activities. But what happened in that case for you when you hit the wall?
4: Well, I think moms today feel this pressure to do so many things in so many different arenas. Yeah. You know, we have to work out and our houses have to be great and we have to be volunteering and doing all the stuff. And we can't. And when I look at my mom and my grandmother, what they did was home. And they were able to do that well. And certainly there's nothing wrong with having hobbies or interests or working out. But I, at that point that you were referencing, was just so many things on my plate while I'm raising little kids, while I'm, you know, nursing a baby. My son had severe life-threatening allergies and I'm trying to feed him and keep him alive and taking all these volunteer roles. And so it was just a complete state of burnout. And I think my point and what I've slowly learned is, you know, there's that analogy of putting in the big rocks first. You can fit everything in if you put the big rocks in first. And I literally have a piece of paper in my office that says, here are the big rocks. Love the Lord. Be a good daughter. Raise your kids. Be a good wife. Spend time with God. Keep my body healthy. Those are the big rocks. And then the smaller rocks are all of those other bonuses that I can fit in if I have the margin and the bandwidth. And so my clarion call, I hope, to moms is, that all these things we're putting on ourselves, especially the young moms. When you are a young mom, sometimes it is all you can do to just raise babies. And it feels like such a long period of time, but it is not. You know, we have the rest of our lives to do those big dreams and do the traveling and whatever. It's just such a short period of time that we have little ones in the home.
2: So what was that, I guess, revelation that caught your attention? Because I would think every mom listening that's taxed to the max is going, yeah, but what do I do to wind it down a little bit?
4: For sure.
2: That's the secret. So what page number is that on in your book?
4: Right, no, exactly.
2: But what is that? What is that thing? So moms are listening and going, yeah, I'm right there now. What do they do?
4: I stumbled on the book Essentialism, which is not a Christian book per se, but his main point is strip your life down to what only you can do. There's a limit to what you can do, which seems like it should be obvious, but it's not to us. So he made a list of all the things you were doing, and then what can only you do on that list? What is essential to your list?
2: Yeah.
4: So
2: I think even that definition could be hard. I mean, because I can do a lot. Mm-hmm. But that's not the point. It's not how much can you do. It's what is healthy to do.
4: Yes.
2: And then what can you do at that time to concentrate on those things that continue to make you healthy?
4: But as I said again, and you guys can probably testify to this, that period when you have kids in the home is really actually pretty short. It feels so long.
2: Yeah.
4: What do they say? It's the longest days and the shortest years of your life.
2: Right.
4: It feels that way, but it's over in a blink. And I'm now at that midway point. I have two teenage sons and then an 11-year-old daughter, and I can see it.
2: Yeah.
4: The window is closing.
2: It's coming.
4: Yes. So I feel this now. I understand what I didn't in those early years, which was I will have time to do the rest of those things.
2: Yeah.
4: Right now, my purpose is with my children. And you spoke about my grandmother and strong families. That's the theme of this book, is building strong families. I basically just did a ton of research. I interviewed people. I did book research. What are the common themes of those awesome families? Like, we all know those families that are just, you know, amazing. And I kind of boiled it down. We can unpack it as we go on. But one of the points is, and this was just my research, that strong families have one person, at least one person, that has made the family their highest priority. And I saw that to be true in my own family as well. A lot of people said to my mom, like, you should get out more. You should have hobbies. You should have friends. And I kind of look back now. She's got this wonderful life with her grandkids and her daughters on the same lane, I think, which, again, to your point, is not everyone. But I think it worked out for her in the end.
2: Yeah.
4: You know, maybe she should have had other stuff. But this was a theme I saw, that one person saying, the family is important. This is going to be my thing that I'm going to do. And that was my mother.
2: Yeah.
4: My dad was.
2: But you're making choices in that. And I think,
4: exactly.
2: You know, the one thing that all of us get trapped in is we, you know, get a certain identity, a certain comfort from the things we accomplish, the things we do.
4: Yes.
2: It gives us a sense that we're a good person, that we're doing the right things. And I think for a lot of women, that's very important, especially, you know, if they're working at home, let's call it that. It is a big job,
4: mm-hmm.
2: but they're at home and husband's going off and doing, you know, his work, and he comes home at whatever time in the evening. And, you know, you can feel like I'm not as significant as people around me.
4: Yes. And I can't speak to what the Lord's calling is for everyone. That's what's so cool, is he's uniquely gifted us and put us in homes and passions and all of those things. But I do think, I was talking to a friend, literally what you're saying, Jim, she kind of is like, I'm not doing enough. I have four kids, but I'm not involved in it. I'm not doing anything of importance. And I kind of pitched to her, like, aren't so many ministries out there and organizations simply filling in gaps of where the family didn't do what I believe God created it to do? Not all ministries, but so many stepping in where family didn't do what God created it to do. And so when we do family well, and of course there's no formula, it's not a vending machine, but when we invest in our kids, we build healthy people that can go out into the world and give and serve. And they're not crippled by trauma. I mean, I'm sure my kids will have some counseling, but maybe just not as much as they might have otherwise. So to do that right is a huge, significant purpose.
2: Yeah.
4: To equip children to go out in the world healthy. I'm able to do so much because someone took the time to give me a healthy childhood.
2: Well, that's all buttressed by the research. I mean, there's a new report I read this morning of some research that came out that said a child will do far better in every category if they're coming from biological mom and dad loving home. I mean, they are doing so much better, finishing school, they're not doing drugs, that kind of thing. They're not doing at-risk behavior at the same rate as their peers who have more home struggles. That's a good goal. Mm. And I so appreciate the emphasis that you're putting on this.
3: Yeah, that's why Focus on the Family is here, is to help families thrive in Christ and stay as strong as possible. And we're talking today on Focus on the Family with Jim Daly, with Jessica Smart, and we're covering just some of the wonderful content in her book, Come On Home, A Grace-Filled Guide to Raising a Family Who Loves and Likes Each Other. 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
6: In 1862, Abraham Lincoln signed the Morrill Act, helping states create colleges focused on agriculture, mechanics, science, and practical education. The principle was not centralized control, it was opportunity. Lincoln's Morrill Act reminds us that America can support education without surrendering education to Washington. Why did it matter? Because a free nation needs citizens equipped to work, build, steward, and govern themselves. Scripture gives work a sacred weight. In Genesis, God placed man in the garden to work it and to keep it. Proverbs honors the one who works his land. Paul warns against idleness and calls believers to earn their bread. Why does that still matter today? Because education should form capable people under God, not dependent subjects under bureaucracy.

0: 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And that's a huge responsibility. 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
1: Jessica, you dedicate a whole chapter in your book to time, and I totally agree with that. I mean, that's kind of one of those big rocks you were talking about, right? But speak to that idea of dedicating time, recognizing that time. You've kind of touched on it, but I want to go a little deeper with the fragility of that. You look up and it's over.
4: It is overwhelming. And I don't want to cast a bunch of guilt on parents as like, here's one more thing you need to do.
1: Oh, I do. No, I'm kidding.
4: Yes, exactly. But all good relationships take time. And some of that time is just boredom time. You know, I think about before iPhones were invented and we went on car trips and you were just together. Like, what did we even do? We just sat and talked and played dumb games. And that's where true friendship is forged, in those moments. So a family needs time to develop itself, to develop relationships. And I think one of the big enemies of that, to be perfectly frank, is sports. The other, of course, is technology and phones. But
1: that sports analogy was a good one. You had your two boys going separate directions, right?
4: Exactly. And I look back, it's fine. I mean, you know, sports in general are great for kids. There's tons of research about that. And we do have our teen boys playing sports, I think, especially our kids homeschool. And so as they get into the teen years, having that outlet is important, but it's starting earlier and earlier where parents are, you know, opting in, spending so much money and every weekend away playing these tournaments that I think surely there are kids good enough in your own town to be playing. You don't need to be driving 4 hours away, but this is the culture, and not only within the, you know, outside culture, but in the church, it's very common. And I think it's quite detrimental to families. And
1: so how do you process that? I mean, this is a good example. Thankfully, our boys didn't do that, so we didn't have that struggle. But for those families like yours, where you have two boys in soccer or whatever it might be, but they're going literally different directions, is what you described. And your husband took one of your boys and you took the other boy, and you'd go off on, you know, these excursions in different directions. How does a family say, okay, we want to pull this in a bit? The kids may be disappointed. They also may be elated.
4: They were. That's the crazy thing.
1: Yeah. So how do you manage that practically?
4: Well, there's no, you know, one size fits all. And God is so good and gives wisdom to us when we ask. He promises that. And we've never seen him not show up and give us direction.
1: Yeah.
4: But I talk in the book about different questions to kind of process this. So the interest question is like, does your kid actually really want to do this thing? Because like you said, we realized our kids got cut at one point and one kid broke a bone. They were not even that devastated.
1: Yeah.
4: We thought this is going to be, they're going to be so upset. They were like, oh, well, season's over. So really thinking through, like, is my kid into this, or is it just me thinking they should, quote unquote, do this? And I think we have to ask ourselves as parents a tough question and say, am I getting something out of this? Is it fun for me to see my kid be successful? Because that's maybe never a guiding principle to make a decision on, is what it's giving me as a parent.
1: That's probably your first check.
4: Exactly.
1: Should be. Your first flag should be.
4: But it's fun to see your kid successful and everybody tell you, you know, oh, they're so great, even if it's not, they're nine and, you know, whatever. But two other questions real quick to ask yourselves is the mealtime question. You know, is this activity allowing us to live out our values for family meals, whatever those are? Or is it interfering with that? Because meals have been shown over and over to be so important. And then the second question is the whole family. I've seen also that some of the younger siblings or older get kind of dragged along as they're watching a different successful sibling go on their little adventures. And that's, again, not helpful for the family. So looking and saying, yeah, it may be great for this kid. And we've made several decisions where it was like, this particular kid may have really thrived, but there's more here to the story, bud. But isn't that an important life lesson, right? If we're raising kids that think the whole family is about them, they're not going to make terrific husbands or wives later on, right?
1: That's a good
4: part of
1: point.
4: It is learning the whole family works together cohesively. Mm. Yeah. So those are just some questions to talk through about sports or whatever the activity is. It doesn't need to be sports.
5: Yeah. Now, Jessica, earlier you mentioned in the book that your son is somewhat of a unicorn in that he doesn't have a phone or didn't have a phone at age 15. And that's great for you, but somebody's thinking, well, my kids have phones. So how do we manage this? How do I take care of this?
4: Yeah, I would say two things. Number one, I have a fancy parenting philosophical phrase called back the bus up. And that means it is never too late. So they may have phones, but they don't need to keep having them. And I think parents just need to be encouraged that if there's something off in the family, you can come to your child. You are the parent. And you can say, I made a mistake here. I realized that I did something and we are going to right the situation. And that is so hard. But if there's a parent listening right now that has allowed something, particularly a technology, into the home that they don't feel good about, they, through the Holy Spirit's strength, they can back that bus up and make changes in the family. So that's number one. Number two is, if you're on the fence about bringing a technology into the home, please wait as long as you can. There is so much data to wait as long as you possibly can. And to your point, when I wrote this, my son was 15. He's now 16, almost 17, and he's driving. And we did get him a phone. And I drove home from the Verizon store thinking his childhood is over. This is so sad. I'm giving him this stinking phone and, you know, things are going to be all. But you know what was really cool? It really wasn't. He had been up to that point. We had built his character in such a way that the phone really just revealed what was already there. And we'd spent a lot of time emphasizing things that we felt were important: boredom, relationships, real life, discipline, faith. And by the way, the phone is super stripped down. It's like basically a calculator that can call people and get directions. No social media and all that. But it didn't really change him because we had spent 16 years forming that character.
1: That's good.
4: That was encouraging to me. But again, that proves, I think, wait as long as you possibly can. And I think parents are asking the wrong questions. They're saying, when can I give the phone? That's wrong. Instead, think, what traits does this child need? And I need to get those first. Mm-hmm. And I'm not giving any technology until I see these traits. And by the way, a lot of these things are not things that 9, 10, 11, 12-year-old kids are going to have by definition. I hate my phone. It is very hard for me. You know, so if I, as a grown adult, am struggling with it, how do we expect children to have self-control? We're not doing our job, I would say, as the gatekeepers by giving them these things. Yes.
1: You did have that revelation that as mom, you were kind of connected to the phone perhaps a little too much. What did that look like? And then you realized you're kind of modeling.
4: Well, being a mom is boring, okay?
5: Oh.
4: So the phone gives you a distraction, and especially
1: if you're
4: tired.
1: It's an engagement tool.
4: Exactly. Yeah. And I felt bad about it, but it was like I was just checking to, again, you know, back to your earlier point, to looking for self-worth and identity in other places, because you're not getting it in your home. You're taking care of people, and you're giving all the time, and it's hard, and it's boring. So the phone offers a temporary outlet, but through God's grace and a really cool app that I found, I have been able to kind of strip it down. And it's, again, it's not fun, right? Being in the moment isn't always fun, but that is where real life is. And I think the phone numbs things and makes you just check out, but that's not really satisfying. Yeah. Really, what's satisfying is being present with whoever is in front of you.
1: Right.
4: So being authentic in, if I'm going to set up all these rules for our family, I can't be hooked on my device. Like, authenticity is so important throughout all of these things. If I'm asking you to forgive, if I'm asking you to show grace, if I'm asking you to be self-disciplined, are you seeing me work through those things? So I was amused the other day to see my son had chucked his phone in my closet. And I realized he was doing schoolwork, and he's like, I just had to get it out of there. I just checked. But he's seen me, like, lock the phone up and put it. So that was kind of a cool.
1: Yeah, totally.
4: And again,
1: that's really
4: not,
1: good.
4: Those are not always parenting wins every day, every hour in our home. But it was a cool, like, he'd seen that modeled. But yeah, it's a fight we cannot get. I think it's the most important thing facing families right now is technology.
1: I agree.
4: I absolutely do.
1: You also have a chapter dedicated to making memories, which I think is really good. Again, you know, that's something you can find in a variety of ways. We did it through camping and making memories through camping. And the boys now, you know, they're in their 20s saying, those are the best family memories that we have, or were those camping experiences where everything went wrong. And it was hilarious, and thankfully nothing caught on fire, but it got close. Mm. So what were those making memory things that you did?
4: Yeah, we've done some camping too. That's what's cool is, like, each family gets to choose your own adventure. And so one thing I say to families is to choose some core values, because I have my first book is Memory Making Mom. So many ideas. No one could ever do all of those ideas. Right? You can't do all of them that you see out there on Pinterest or Instagram or whatever, but choose what's important to you. And so obviously to your family, camping was one, and to us, nature is one, and music. And so I kind of give suggestions of core values. And then out of those values, that'll tell you what traditions are worth embracing. There's a lot of things we say no to because we just can't, but we know what our core values are. My husband and I now are 45, 46, and we're kind of doing some financial planning at this stage. And what's interesting is your financial planning is a reflection of your values as a family. And we've kind of come to the determination that we could be saving every scrap that we're making, but a value of ours is making memories. And I'm looking at this beautiful picture in the studio of mountains. National parks are something that's been really cool to our family. So it's a little bit of a risk, but we're deciding instead of taking this money and investing it, you know, in the stock market, we're investing it in our family, and we're going to plan a couple more trips to go see some cool parks.
1: Yeah.
4: But again, that's a use of resources that could be going elsewhere, but we're believing that we're planting something there, that we're doing something important.
1: Which is good. That's, again, that's assessing the scene and making those decisions based on what you need to do as a family. And that's kind of the theme of the whole book. And you've done such a beautiful job today talking about that. Let's come back next time, if you're willing,
4: absolutely,
1: and keep the conversation going. And we'll give more tips and ideas to folks listening, moms particularly, on, again, what a great title. Come On Home, A Grace-Filled Guide to Raising a Family Who Loves and Parenthetically Likes Each Other. That's a great title. And this content has been terrific. So thanks for being with us.
4: Thanks so much.
1: And let me turn to you, the listener and viewer, and ask you to support the ministry at Focus on the Family. I mean, this is how we get it done. Great book, just chock full of ideas on how to make memories, how to really prioritize your family so that you have a predictive outcome, that you raise kids that are going to be good, strong, believing adults. And Jessica mentioned right there at the end the importance of the foundation of faith in Christ being at the core. We certainly believe that, and we want you to have that relationship. If you don't have that relationship, get in touch with us and we'll talk to you about that. And John will give those details in a minute. But again, if you're feeling your family's a bit knotted up and we're not going in the right direction, get in touch with us. We have counselors. We have Jessica's great book. Make a gift of any amount. We'll send it to you as our way of saying thank you. It's all right there.
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1: And I think God really showed me ways that I was tearing down my own house. 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It's, I think the biggest threat to families comes not from the outside, but maybe from the inside.
2: 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I'm John Fuller, and we're glad you're here.
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3: Jessica, welcome back.
1: Thanks for having me.
3: Yeah, this is good. It was so fun yesterday. You know, I was thinking about our boys, and I think it'd be shaped into a good question for you here right off the bat. You know, sometimes when they're younger, our kids, you know, they're at each other a little bit. And having two boys, I know you have two boys and a girl, but the two boys for us, I mean, I remember one day they were wrestling down in the basement and Troy came up and he looked a little like he was in trouble. And I'm like, what's up? And he showed me his fist and he said, I punched Trent and he had his tooth in his embedded in his knuckle. And I was like, wow, you really whacked him. And I am happy to say they are best of buddies now. Yeah. But, you know, it was a moment that I think Troy probably had to set his boundaries with Trent, who was always daunting him. But speak to that idea that, you know, some your kids aren't always going to get along, but the goal, the long arc is that, you know what, they're going to like each other. I like that.
1: Well, I love that story because I think that kind of sums it up. When we were growing up, my mom always said, your siblings are going to be your best friends. And we were like, these people? Like, you are wrong. Maybe that was true for you. Yeah. But it has, as I mentioned yesterday, we live on a family farm with my two sisters and my brother is nearby. We have become each other's best friends. And so I think her language around it helped a lot because we were constantly told, these people are going to be your best friends. And it, she had this other phrase she would always say, if you can't love your family, then you can't love anyone else. And God calls us, these are the people God calls us to love and invest in. So I think messaging is important. But what you're saying is really a big deal. I think as parents, we're tempted to just like ignore it or give them technology or just go away. Like we don't want to deal with it. But the way that they treat one another is so important.
3: Yeah.
1: You know, that can make an impact on who these kids are becoming. So there's no secret sauce, right?
3: Right.
1: If I had it, I would have $1 million. But some things that have worked for us, I think, at certain points, sitting down with the kids and sort of saying, this is your most important job right now. This is your calling, is to love your siblings. And there's usually always kind of the dynamic in the family of like the two that don't get along. And they switch. I think they like tag team and then tap someone else out when they're getting along.
3: No, I know the picture. Yeah.
1: But sort of phrasing it as like, this is the job God has given you, is to love this brother, to love this sister. And then as parents, to put your money where your mouth is and really create systems in the home that are going to reinforce that. So, you know, it is hard to enact discipline. But I say to my kids, if you're not going to treat each other nicely, you're not going to live this happy, wonderful life and go have this you know, plush social schedule where I'm going to cart you all over if you're kind of a jerk in the home,
3: right?
1: We're going to fix this. Like, you can't deal with each other nicely. Things are going to change.
3: Yeah.
1: And so on the positive side, people might call it bribing. I don't, but incentivizing your kids. So, you know, I talk about, I had two kids that had kind of been in a long story of not loving each other well, is what I'll say. And I told them if they played Monopoly for 2 hours and the winner was a good winner and the loser was a good loser and they didn't get any fights, that I would take them to Chick-fil-A afterwards. And honestly, like, that helped. I mean, it worked, exactly. You know, I as an adult use motivation in different ways. And so kind of giving them a little carrot of like, you know, I see you. I know this is going to be a tough job, but here's your reward. So that's just maybe one.
3: Now, did you really sit for 2 hours and watch them play Monopoly?
1: No, I was in the other room.
3: Okay, you just needed the outcome.
1: Right, yeah. I mean, I was overhearing what was happening. But
3: that'd be even better. Let each of them vote on the other's attitude.
1: Oh, I don't know about that. That wouldn't have worked in my own house. Yeah, I did hear what was happening, so yeah. I could have assessed. But
3: I was just going to say, some of this is just practical common sense stuff, right? Mm-hmm. And that's what your book is so replete with, and I love it. You also mentioned the book about memory making. We covered that last time, but you say it's important to create a strong family identity. I love that. I don't know that we did that well. I mean, we were Christians, are Christians, and we talked about those spiritual things. But I don't think we ever wrote down a mission statement. You know, what is our family about? We talked about it, you know, what we want to be about in terms of loving each other and treating each other with respect and loving God and loving each other in the home and outside the home, our neighbors. How did you do that? And what did you write down?
1: Well, yeah, I don't know that you need to have a big giant meeting and flip. That might be exciting to some people.
3: Yeah.
1: Honestly, it is not to my husband. He doesn't love meetings. I love meetings. I think they're great. But
3: so first you have to negotiate that.
1: Exactly. Right. So you can certainly lay out a mission statement, and I kind of talk through that with values. But I think more it's about creating a shared family culture, and you can do that through stories, which, you know, I know some people are great at telling stories and some aren't, but just kind of having these things of retelling, like the day you were born, and here's a story about your grandfather, and you know, shared language of things we love together. And I talk in the book also about recipes, which is kind of like, feels like a silly one, but it's really not, because you guys probably have family recipes that mean something. And so passing that down, it's a good just reminder as parents to have those conversations. We get in our own heads and we're busy with our own stuff. But that's what I'm all about, is just small things that make a big impact.
3: Let me ask you, Jessica, you also write in the book about creating a nest. That sounds self-described, but what do you mean by it?
1: Yes. And I don't want to put pressure on people of like, okay, now you're telling me another thing I have to do. Because really it's about love. My grandmother, as we mentioned yesterday, her house was a double wide trailer and it was quite cluttered, and she did not have a lot of money, but we loved it because we were welcome there. And it meant something, because she would give us canned peaches from Sam's Club, and you know, we gathered around her big old table. And so it's about creating an environment more than curating this certain atmosphere,
3: right?
1: Which can actually sometimes alienate people. But I think just saying, how can I serve my people well? And I do think there's a time and a place to declutter and clean.

0: 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You just need to turn your heart to Air One.
1: Air One. Songs that heal. 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
2: It looks different from mine, looks different from my mother-in-law's. But just wanting to encourage parents to pour their energies, particularly women, in the home.
3: You know, one of the difficulties there, and, you know, I can just see this in the extended relationships that I have. You go to a dinner party or something like that. There can be, for a woman, and men too, but we're talking about moms and wives, this unhealthy kind of comparison that occurs. And it's hard to say where that line is, you know? So you're the busy mom and maybe you're out of the little stage. So, you know, you've got a little time to keep the home a little more organized, or kids aren't on the scene yet and you can keep things organized. When is it too much? I mean, I've gone into some homes. They look like, wow, this should be in a magazine. Mm-hmm. Every detail, every napkin is in the right place. Every, you know what I'm saying? Well, and you're going, how much time did everybody spend on the house? And
2: but it's like anything else, isn't it? It's about the heart and it's about the motivation. And I think of my mom, who has a beautiful home. And this summer we had an event. It was supposed to be a concert outside and it started suddenly raining and thunderstorming. And she allowed 50 to 60 people to tramps in her living room to move the concert to an immediate house concert. And I saw kind of in her face of like, okay, this is going to be a lot. But because her motivation is to serve people, she was able to use her home for people and not for herself. And so I think just doing a heart check, but I agree with you. It is a hard thing. My point here is just to serve our families. Not everyone in the world has to like your house as long as your family does.
3: Well, and you got to be comfortable with that.
2: Comfortable.
3: That's the point.
2: Exactly.
3: And maybe that's the line when you're always feeling you got to do more to make them comfortable.
2: Mm-hmm.
3: Yeah, maybe you're over the line.
2: Mm-hmm. Yes, exactly.
4: Yeah, it makes me think of some of the questions you asked last time about sports involvement and things like that. What good questions to ask when you're seeing things maybe taking precedence over people.
2: Mm-hmm.
4: Our guest today on Focus on the Family with Jim Daly is Jessica Smart, and we're covering some of the content in her book, Come On Home, A Grace-Filled Guide to Raising a Family Who Loves and Likes Each Other. 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
3: Jessica, you dedicate a portion of your book to creating boundaries in family. You call it loving authority. That's a good way to put it.

0: it. What does that look like in your home?
1: So loving authority, what we're sort of going at is not so much that they love it, but loving as an adjective, like you're as a parent trying to convey an authority that is loving. Hmm. So it's kind of like two ends of the spectrum, but not really. And this can be a little bit countercultural. You know, we kind of have like a gentle parenting moment, and there are certainly some good techniques from that. But there's just so much research, and I felt it in my own life too, that what kids really need is authority. They crave it. God made
0: boundaries.
1: Yeah. Exactly. But you can't simply have rules and boundaries. That's a cold home. And right. many of us have been raised in that. That's not life-giving. You can't have all love, but you can't have all authority, you know, and not that spirit of you are loved, but here is the line and don't go past it.
0: Right.
1: And I feel like my parents modeled that really well. Mm. They didn't dole out punishments, you know, needlessly. It was just kind of like they expected the best of us and we wanted to be who they thought we were. My dad particularly embodied that. He just really believes in all of his kids. And so you wanted to be what they thought you were. But also, you knew when push came to shove, there was someone at the helm. There was someone directing this ship. There was someone home. And that's very comforting to kids. So, yeah, loving authority. In my research, I landed on this phrase called elephant parenting. You know, we have the tiger moms, which is like the rah-rah aggressive, you know, go defense. fight.
0: Right. Defend their child at all costs.
1: Yes, exactly. And then, you know, you have the helicopter parent. Nobody wants to be the helicopter parent. And so evidently this concept of elephant parenting is because I guess in nature, elephants are very nurturing, but obviously very strong. And so I kind of joke that that's what we're going for, is just creating this environment where it's a loving authority. And certainly easier said than done, but that's our goal. And as I have difficult times with different kids, the Lord has brought a phrase to my mind over and over, which is love hard, discipline hard. And the stages when things are just stressful and you're not really sure, to both discipline really well, but also to really love them well. Take them out to breakfast, give them a back scratch, spend time with them so that they know my mom and dad really love me, but also they're paying attention. Hmm. You know, yeah. They're not going to let me slide out of here.
2: Yeah. Jessica, how do you elephant parent a cactus? I'm thinking about as kids get older, as they get older, they just, you know, they get all feelings prickly. Bent out of shape and you can't talk to them. They want to eye roll you to death. So what does it look like to be the elephant parent as they get older?
1: I think that, I mean, yeah, that is a $1 million question. I think it's so important for us to be the adult in the room and to guard our feelings and to not get our sense of security from how our kids are relating to us. We're not in it to be friends. You know, there's a bigger picture. There's a perspective. There's a long term. And how many of us either were or know stories of kids that just were difficult for a couple years and then they come around. You know, and my mom just did such a good job of loving the kids in her life through different seasons. I think she just had a long-term perspective. It was like, you and I, we're going to be here forever. I'm going to love you forever. You can be a little bit weird right now, be a cactus, but I'm here. I'm not going anywhere. And so there's just this deep, I think that unrattles children, you know, it's deeply settling and you just can't evaluate what you're seeing, you know, without taking into account what's happening under the roots of the cactus, I guess.
0: Yeah, and I think to peel that back a little bit on the parenting side, what's going on in you where you need that perfection out of your child?
1: Yeah.
0: And the damage that's going to be done expecting perfection, because guess what? You're not perfect either. Mm-hmm. That's the whole point of the spiritual battle in this life, right? Mm-hmm. That's why we're all sinners saved by grace.
1: And it comes back to what is our goal? And this is terribly convicting to me, but is my goal to curate this wonderful family so that it looks good? Or am I just trying to be faithful to what God has called me to do? And if you're trying to be faithful, that simplifies things because you can accomplish that.
0: Yeah.
1: You know, there's not a, you can't control your kid's behavior, but you can control if you submit your life to the Lord and just try to be obedient. And I think that's what my mom and my grandmother modeled so well throughout the years.
0: No, and it's so good. Mm-hmm. You know, Jessica, that raises a point. We've been working with Katie Faust, and she's got a great little ministry called Them Before Us. And the theme in there is a real general principle when you look at culture today. And that is, there was a time when adults sacrifice for children. And now, as a culture, we're kind of asking children to sacrifice for adults, whether it's broken marriages and kids ending up in foster care, or, you know, the whole LGBTQ thing and children adopted into, either purposefully adopted into, homes with no dad or no mom. And we're just, as a culture, losing our way to say, let's put children first ahead of us rather than adults being selfish. And I think that's really at the core of the whole culture, and trying to figure out, how do we do this? And how do we, like your grandmother, how do you say, okay, I may not have the perfect marriage, and it may not be even a healthy marriage, but I'm going to fight for staying together, making the improvements I can make, really for the sake of the children and the grandchildren. That's a noble goal. Now, we're not talking about if you're in an abusive situation, you got to get to safety and those things. But we're talking about, you know, just the apathetic marriage. Think of the kids and the grandkids. And, you know, in there, God will be present for you and with you. And aim to do better. And that's your goal, is to do those things where you can hopefully have a good marriage, something that you're excited about, right?
1: Yeah. And so many of these issues that we're talking about are about perspective and doing something today that's not paying off today, but paying off later. And I talk in the book about planting a tree, which seems like a colossal waste of time in some ways, because you're not going to eat that fruit for years and years and years. But so many of these women that I have seen in my life were planting fruit for years and generations down the road. I heard just such a cool story recently. I don't know if you guys follow Forrest Frank, but, you know, he's this Christian musician who has exploded not only the Christian music scene, but the non-Christian, and is really kind of reaching this new generation. But I heard a clip of a conversation with his grandfather and him, and his grandfather just said, "We've been praying for you for years and years, and it's so cool that you're the one God is using to reach this generation." And Forrest spent years not walking with the Lord. And so it was such a cool reminder to hear, like, this grandfather had been praying for him years and years and years, and now the fruit. And so we have no idea who we are raising.
0: Well,
1: we have
0: true.
1: No idea who we're raising and how they're going to impact the culture. So the small decisions that are difficult now may be growing fruit that we have absolutely no concept what it is. And that's energizing to me as a mom.
0: These are good pow punches right at the end here, because I wanted to end with your mom's story of her ability to forgive, which you noted in the book, and what an impression that made on you.
1: Yes, we mentioned yesterday just common themes that I saw in strong families. One being, they have someone who has made the family their highest priority. Two being, which we spoke about, that they not only love but like each other. Three being that there's a loving authority in the home. And then the last one is that I think strong families forgive. Because, you know, I say you can take all the vacations you want, you can do all the traditions, but if there's this latent rumbling of bitterness, that's very hard to unseed, and it will eventually become evident. And so my mom has just done such a good job of retaining grace in her heart and in the home. And that is easy to say, but so hard to do, because it means that you are forgiving people for doing things that are wrong. But if you don't have that in the home, I don't think any of the rest of it is even going to make a dent. You know, if there's not a culture of you're forgiven, and we love you, and you and I are going to be in this for a really long time together. So big picture, like, we're going to let whatever this is go. And again, we live on a family farm, so we have issues, right? Whenever people are together, there's going to be stuff. But my mom would just often say, Jesus has forgiven me so much. I don't want to hold on to any bitterness. And, you know, I remind myself, if she can forgive, of course I can. If Corrie ten Boom, you know, we've heard her story, if she's able to forgive, surely we can for some of these, you know, petty or maybe not petty infractions within the home. But I do think grace and forgiveness is the foundation.
0: Well, it sets a great aroma. Yeah, I mean, that's a spiritual truism, right? Those are characteristics of God. So when we're putting those into play in our life, forgiveness and love and kindness and goodness, the fruit of the Spirit, you're going to have a great aroma in that home.
1: And I like how you said fruit of the Spirit, because this isn't something we can conjure up on our own.
0: Yeah.
1: Right? We need help. We need outside help.
0: Well, it's of His character. Think of that. And that's what we're aiming for. Jessica, this has been great. I so appreciate the time we spent together this time and last time. And your book, Come On Home, A Grace-Filled Guide to Raising a Family Who Loves and Likes Each Other. I just love the title, and the content is so good. Thanks for these great nuggets of wisdom on marriage and parenting. So thanks again for being with us today.
1: It's been an honor to be here.
0: Yeah, it's so good. And I think hopefully you're catching it. What Jessica's book is filled with is great information on how to adjust your compass. And if you're in that spot where, like we talked about last time, you may not be spending your time in the right places, you need to reorient what's a core principle for you, the book will guide you in all that and help you rethink what are the big rocks in that jar, what are the pebbles, and then what's the sand stuff that you do quickly, or maybe you don't do at all, in order to give you time to do the other things that are more important. I think most of you are going to say, yes, I need that. Get in touch with us. Just make a gift of any amount to help the ministry here at Focus, and we'll send you a copy of the book as our way of saying thank you for being part of the ministry. And let me also say this. I'm so grateful how God is using this program to change lives. A mom named Ann from Nebraska said this. As a stay-at-home mom of three teenagers, I listen almost daily to your broadcasts. The variety of your shows provides guidance and encouragement to me as a mom and a wife, but also as a Christian. I often find myself sharing episodes with friends and family. God is really working through this ministry. You're in our prayers. Well, thank you, Ann. I certainly love that impact on you and your family's life, and I thank you too for the endorsement and for allowing us to come alongside you as a mom and wife. That's what it's about. And I hope Ann's example inspires you to join our support team. And here's what your donations are paying for. A monthly pledge of just $15 makes it possible for us to put biblical resources like books, videos, and more into the hands of six families like Ann's who reach out to us. That's a powerful investment, and I invite you to prayerfully consider what the Lord is calling you to do to help other families today, because that's generational impact, exactly what we've been talking about today. And Jessica, really, for those that come on and are guests on the broadcast, you're doing ministry through this machine at Focus on the Family. So thank you for pouring into and taking the time to be on the show.
1: Well, thanks. And I feel like I'm a product of Focus as well, because it was so instrumental in my mom's life and my dad's life. And my daughter loves it, too. So it's super cool.
0: Keep it going.
1: Yeah.
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2: Skies become mostly sunny as we go through the day. Highs in the lower 80s, a light southwest wind. Mostly clear to partly cloudy tonight with lows in the upper 50s. Sunny for Monday with highs around 85. Mostly clear Monday night with a low near 60. I'm meteorologist Matthew Harding on KPDQ.
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5: 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I'm Dr. James Dobson, and I'm thrilled that you've joined us.
4: Well, welcome to Family Talk, the broadcast division of the Dr. James Dobson Family Institute. I'm Roger Marsh. You know, as parents and grandparents, we all want to raise children of strong moral character, kids who are honest, kind, and respectful of others. But in a culture that so often pulls in the opposite direction, how do we actually instill those values in the next generation? Well, on today's edition of Dr. James Dobson's Family Talk, you'll hear a conversation Dr. Dobson had with former Pennsylvania Senator Rick Santorum and his wife Karen, as they talked about how reading and great literature can shape a child's heart and character. Karen Santorum is the author of a wonderful book called Everyday Graces, a child's book of good manners. And she and Rick share the simple, beautiful practice that's made all the difference in their own family. Here now to introduce today's program is Dr. James Dobson.
5: You know, what we're about to hear would have been extremely helpful to me when my kids were small, because it really does go to the heart of parenting and grandparenting. And I think our listeners who are in those categories are really going to enjoy what we're about to say. We're going to hear from two parents today who have used reading and literature to teach culture and character to their children. And we're going to hear a little more about that during the program. But I'm speaking of former Senator Rick Santorum and his lovely wife, Karen. But I have the highest respect for this couple and what they're doing with their own children. It will be inspirational to all of us to hear this recorded message, because they set a godly example for other parents to emulate.
4: Well, whether you are raising little ones at home right now or cheering on your grandchildren from the sidelines, this timeless wisdom will help you raise children of strong, godly character. Let's join Dr. James Dobson now and his guests, Rick and Karen Santorum, for today's full edition of Family Talk.
5: Karen, we're going to talk primarily about your book today, but I want to ask you a question. You've got the potential of two very exciting careers, law and nursing. And you did all the training, and yet you have poured your life into those six children. I think I know why. Tell other people why.
6: Oh, I just feel like my role as a mother is the most important job I will ever have. Mm-hmm. And I should extend that. I believe that my role as a wife and mother is the most important thing I will ever do. And I completely love it. And I love raising my children. I love being there every day. And I feel very blessed to be able to be at home with them. It's really wonderful.
7: And she homeschools on top of that.
5: Oh, my goodness. Does she really?
7: Yeah, she homeschools all those kids. So it's wife, mother, teacher.
5: Have you ever looked out at the women who are in these exciting careers and making money and advancing in the corporate world and so on? Have you ever looked at that and said, did I do the right thing?
6: I really believe that the devil really tries to work on mothers at home. And we all know he's the master of lies, and he will do everything he can to try to make mothers at home feel that way, like we're so inadequate, we're not fulfilled. And through my prayer life and just my relationship with Jesus, I feel without a doubt this is the most important thing I can do. It is what God wants for me. It's what he wants for my family. So I have, in the early days, I did once in a while, you know, Rick would be leaving to go to some nice event in a tuxedo, and I'd be on the floor cleaning up milk. I'd be like, what's wrong with this picture? And I feel so blessed and honored to be home. And I know that my presence in their life will make a difference.
5: Well, you've now written a book that comes right out of that relationship with those six kids and was motivated to some degree by the fact that there was not a similar book available. It's called Everyday Graces, A Child's Book of Good Manners by Karen Santorum, a foreword by Coach Joe Paterno. You guys are Pennsylvania all the way, aren't you? This is a little different than other books on manners. It's very different from most books on manners because this one is based on classic literature for the most part. And you use stories, things that others have written primarily, and you wrote some of them, and Rick, you also wrote one of them, didn't you?
7: One minor edition.
5: Right. And use them to teach. Where'd the concept for that come from?
6: I'm a big believer that children learn best through role modeling and stories. And Rick and I love, we've read stories, thousands of stories to our children. And I just believe that we as parents are the first and primary role models of our children. But in addition to that, stories can serve as very good methods of teaching where children look to the characters in the stories and the messages, and they love to emulate the behavior of the characters that you're reading about. And I really believe the story time is a very important time for them of emotional and physical bonding with the parent. I think we all need to reassess our lives and to slow down a bit, turn off the TV, turn off the radio, except for your program, and read to our children and spend that time
5: better
6: with
5: not
6: them.
5: Turn off my program. Those memories that I have of my mother reading to me, one time she, out of the blue, I didn't even ask her, she said, I want to read you a book that meant a lot to me when I was a young girl. And she chose a book that was primarily for girls, but I liked it. It was Anne of Green Gables. Don't you have a
6: piece?
5: Oh,
6: we've read it to our children and the whole Tolkien series and
7: C.S. Lewis. You have some lectures from Anne of Green Gables.
6: Narnia series. Yeah. Now we're reading Brian Jacques' The Red Wall series book to the children. Oh. And one of our favorite things is to light the fire and all get together as a family and pray and to read books to our kids.
5: That sounds wonderful.
7: Well, as opposed to sort of going off doing your own thing and staking the kids sort of by themselves locked into a television show. Karen's point about sitting a child on your lap, physically touching them, nurturing them, you being the storyteller, you interpreting that story, you nurturing them as opposed to sort of turning it over to Hollywood, is a fundamentally important part of parenting that you're right, Jim, is being lost.
5: It's a great mistake, I think, to get going so fast that we don't have time for those moments with our kids because they're only going to be there for a short time. Now, let's talk about these classic stories. They're not all classic. Some of them are more current, aren't they?
6: Right.
5: But describe what you were looking for. How can you teach good manners through things that Aesop's fables and things of that nature? How can you do that?
6: Well, I think with children, I have found with my own children that when I sit them down and lecture them, they sort of tend to turn me off. And what I love is when you read a good story and there's a good moral lesson involved, they tend to get it better. And I have some funny examples. My son John, couple of years ago, he was practicing his baseball swing in our kitchen and put a huge hole in the kitchen wall.
8: That's a boy.
6: And it was the sweetest thing because he knew Mom was going to be really mad and he would be punished. And he came up to me and he said, "Mommy, I cannot tell a lie. I did it." And I was thinking, you know, that was shortly after I'd read him the story of George Washington and the cherry tree, a story about telling the truth. And there's so many other stories, and I'm sure all of your listeners out there have them, where you've read a story to your children, and later on, you see it in their behavior, where they're emulating someone from that story. And we've known as far back as Plato and Socrates that that works. It's a great way, and it's a fun way for children to learn.
8: Well, Jesus told stories.
6: That's right.
8: I mean, you really want to move someone and help them understand a concept, you make it in story form.
6: That's true. Yeah. All the parables that we learn so much from, it does. It means a lot.
8: Let me ask you to read to us maybe one of your favorite stories from the book. This is a big book. I mean, it's big in size, but it's also 400 pages. You got a lot in here.
6: And it's funny, Dr. Dobson, the book was actually about twice this long. It just shows you how much great literature there is out there. Uh-huh. And I made more trips to local libraries and the Library of Congress with my children. They were very much a part of this book.
8: Were they really?
6: It was very much I don't do anything without my kids. It was very much a family project where we sat down and read and sifted through stories, and they really helped me through it and helped me to put it together. But there is so much good literature out there.
8: Let's hear some.
6: Parents can use. There's a sweet poem. It's called Mr. Nobody. The author is unknown. But I think it's so sweet because children, my children often do this, where you'll ask them, "Who did it?" And they say, "I didn't do it." Yeah. And all six of them, "I didn't do it." And I say, "Oh, so Mr. Nobody did it." So this poem sort of rung home for us. I know a funny little man, as quiet as a mouse. He does the mischief that is done in everybody's house. Though no one ever sees his face, yet one and all agree that every plate we break was cracked by Mr. Nobody. 'Tis he who always tears our books, who leaves the door ajar. He picks the buttons from our shirts and scatters pins afar. That squeaking door will always squeak, for prithee, don't you see, we leave the oiling to be done by Mr. Nobody. He puts damp wood upon the fire that kettles will not boil. His are the feet that bring in mud and all the carpet soil. The papers that so oft are lost, who had them last but he? There's no one tosses them about but Mr. Nobody. The finger marks upon the door by none of us were made. We never leave the blinds unclosed to let the curtains fade. The ink we never spill, the boots that lying round you see are not our boots, they all belong to Mr. Nobody.
8: Now you have a little commentary after each one of these, don't you?
6: I do. Would you like me to read
8: this
6: one? Just as your parents do so much for you every day, you can respond by doing loving things for your parents. One of the best ways to express your love for your parents is through your actions. Even the smallest thoughtful act, like picking flowers for your mother, will demonstrate your love. Remember that Ralph Waldo Emerson said, "Good manners are made up of small sacrifices."
8: Mm-hmm. Now, you had a particular mission in writing this book. What was it?
6: Well, I look at our culture today, and I see how manners are sorely lacking. And I see a bigger picture, and that is to try to help increase civility,
8: Yes. Definitely.
6: When you look at what's going on out there, where there was a huge study by Public Agenda that showed the 43% of teachers spend more time disciplining children, and they cannot teach effectively because the kids have very bad manners. Mm. And 81% of those teachers say it's because parents are not disciplining their kids at home and teaching them good behavior. And then there was there's so many studies out there now that are confirming that we really need to work on this.
8: Yeah, and especially boys. I talked about this in my book, Bringing Up Boys. There's a phenomenon known as the rude boy. And we're teaching it. I mean, what do they grow up with? They grow up with a World Federation of Wrestling. Is that what it is?
7: WWF.
8: Yeah. And you know, they're taught through the sitcoms and everything else that they watch to be brash and rude and undisciplined. And you're trying to counter that.
6: Definitely. I loved your book, Bringing Up Boys. It helped me immensely with my boys because they're very different than girls. And the issues are very different. How you deal with them are. Mm-hmm. And I just think that it's very important that parents instill these values in children. And more importantly, I always tell my children, the most important thing we need to do is to be pleasing to God every day.
7: The culture in America today is a me-centered culture. It's a culture about doing whatever you feel you want to do and don't worry about how it affects other people. And manners is really just the opposite of that. Manners is showing respect for someone else, actually looking out for their interests, whether it's opening the door or whether it's waiting in line or whether it's just being saying a kind word. All of those things, it's a change of worldview. And unless parents are instilling those values in their children at an early age, the culture around them is going to take them. And
8: yeah.
7: If there was a study done, Mark Rich, who's up at Harvard, is a pediatrician. They did a study in that the average kid in America, average adolescent in America, spends 6.5 hours in front of a TV, a computer, or listening to a CD or the radio. And they spend 10 minutes with their parents.
8: Unbelievable.
7: So who's raising these children? Yeah. And with this project, and it's Karen's project, what she's trying to say is, look, you know, the culture is going to get them eventually, but you got to prepare them. You got to prepare them and lay that foundation. And in a way, the storytellers of our culture are Hollywood today. And this is an attempt to sort of bring back the storytelling into the home. Children need to be entertained, want to be entertained. This is a way to do it, where you're the entertainer and you provide the moral of the story, not someone in Los Angeles.
8: You know, what is so distressing is the amount of time kids spend watching MTV, which is the antithesis of what you're trying to do here. And you're trying to come at it from another angle, Karen. I can't tell you how much I appreciate this. The title of the book is Everyday Graces, A Child's Book of Good Manners, aimed at civility and civilizing our kids. I've written in Bringing Up Boys that they need to be civilized. They're not born civil. They have to learn to be civil. And these stories represent a great way to go about it. The author is Karen Santorum and a lot of other people, because these are classics going back a long ways. And it is a book that I strongly recommend to parents. We only have a second or two left. Karen, you've written another book called Letters to Gabriel, and it came out of a very distressing time of your life. Take just a second or two to remind people of that book.
6: It initially started as a diary when I was pregnant with our fourth child, who we discovered had a fatal birth defect, and we did everything we could to hold on to him and that life, and unfortunately we lost him. But you know, the beautiful thing, through the tears and the pain, it was the most difficult thing we had ever been through. But you begin to see God's grace later, and the joy beyond the pain. And you know, God will never leave you alone in that dark valley. He takes you by the hand, and he is holding your hand, and he will bring you through into the sunshine. And that's what he did. And I've seen so many blessings in Gabriel's life. The book Letters to Gabriel came about because the diary that I had kept, my mom and dad asked if they could see it. They had lost a baby. Gosh, it was 46 years before they had read this little diary that I kept.
8: Yes.
6: And they called me one day crying on the phone. And they said this helped us so much to move beyond our pain and to recover. And they said, you really should do something with this. And it was really only by the grace of God and only by my parents' encouragement that it really became a book, because it is very private.
8: Yes.
6: But so much beauty has come out of it. So thank you.
8: That little boy is waiting for you, isn't he?
6: Yeah. Oh, yeah. We can't wait to see him again.
8: Someone said, and I think this is beautiful, that you had hoped to introduce Gabriel to the Lord. Now he will introduce you to the Lord.
6: Oh, it's such a beautiful thing. I always say the most important thing we can do as parents is to get our children into heaven, to help our spouses and each other and our children to get into heaven. Isn't that really what this life's all about?
8: How can anything compare with that?
6: Oh, nothing.
8: Not even a law degree or a nursing degree?
6: Nothing at all.
7: I've said many times in talking about Gabriel that at that moment, eternity became reality.
8: Mm-hmm.
7: Because I knew that, you know, my job at that point, when I lost my son and I knew he was going to heaven, that that's my mission as a father.
4: Character is built one story, one moment, and one ordinary day at a time. That's something every parent and grandparent needs to be reminded of each and every day. 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Box 39,000, Colorado Springs, Colorado, the zip code 80949. This month, we've been celebrating America's 250th anniversary with a new video series produced by our own Gary Bauer and the Dr. James Dobson Family Institute Policy and Culture Center. These five videos are called American Moments. And as we conclude today's program, I want you to hear one example of the type of wisdom that Gary Bauer is bringing to light that a lot of people overlook when it comes to the founding of our nation and the men and women who shaped our spiritual foundation.
9: Did you know that one American president relied on the Bible for one of the most important speeches that he made? This is Gary Bauer in Washington, D.C. with an American Moment. If you come to Washington, you've got to see the Lincoln Memorial. I mean, it's one of the most famous memorials in Washington, D.C., and it's majestic. The Lincoln Memorial itself has been a place where historic events have taken place, including Martin Luther King's I Have a Dream speech back in the 60s. Well, when you go up the stairs to that memorial, you'll see on one wall the Gettysburg Address, which was only a little bit over 200 words written by Abraham Lincoln. And on the other wall, you see his second inaugural address, which is also a pretty short inaugural address. But it is amazing, and you need to know about it. In fact, I would urge you to have your children and grandchildren read it and discuss it with them. In just a page and a half, President Lincoln refers to the Bible or God over a dozen times. Now, you need to understand what the moment is. President Lincoln was subject to bouts of depression. He suffered from melancholy, and he had just was presiding over a war where somewhere between 600 and 700,000 men had died in combat. Lincoln's heart was heavy, and it's one of the reasons that he's appealing to God in this inaugural address. And he's quoting the Bible. In fact, there are two places in the speech where he quotes an entire Bible verse, although he doesn't give the citation. But here's the part of the speech that is most significant, and really, even when I think about it, brings a tear to my eye. Lincoln worried about what a just God, and our God is just, what a just God would do to America for the sin of slavery. And he says in his inaugural address, "What if God allows the Civil War to continue until enough blood was shed north and south to equal all the blood drawn by the slave master's lash?" What a powerful thought that our God would require a price for our national sin. And it makes me inevitably think about today. What would God require of us today? You know, I'm one of those that ask God to bless America all the time. Dr. James Dobson did that too. He and I made that prayer many times. God, please bless America. But we have to be worthy of a blessing. And what would God require of a nation in order to be blessed? What would he require of us for all the corruption about what's happening to America's children? A million aborted babies a year. I shudder to think about the price that God would require of America in order to be blessed again. One thing's clear, my friends. America's not going to be great again until it's godly again. This is Gary Bauer, Washington, D.C., for the James Dobson Family Institute with an American moment.
4: 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Box 39,000, Colorado Springs, Colorado, the zip code 80949. Once again, our ministry mailing address is the Dr. James Dobson Family Institute, or just use those initials, JDFI for short, P.O. Box 39000, Colorado Springs, Colorado, the zip code 80949. Well, I'm Roger Marsh, and on behalf of all of us here at Family Talk and the Dr. James Dobson Family Institute, thanks so much for joining us today. 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
10: One of the best ways a dad's influence is transmitted is through consistent modeling. Character training is instilled through his demeanor and behavior. 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If you're selfish or mean or angry, you'll see those characteristics displayed in the next generation. Fortunately, the converse is also true. If you're honest and trustworthy, caring, loving, self-disciplined, and God-fearing, your boys will be influenced by those traits. So much depends on what they observe in you. Someone said, I'd rather see a sermon than hear one. There's truth in that statement.
4: For more information on this topic, go to drdobsonminute.org.
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20: 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I'm your host, Mark Larson. Thank you for tuning in. A great show ahead for you, so stay tuned. But before we begin, I'd like you to put on your thinking cap, all right? Can you name this nutrient? Now, nutritionists love it, because clinical research shows it fights fatigue while promoting muscle strength and endurance. By one antioxidant measurement, it's 6,000 times more powerful than vitamin C. It's 800 times stronger than CoQ10. It can improve your depth perception. And millions of people in Japan use it every day to fight wrinkles and fine lines from the inside out. So what is it? What nutrient are we talking about? Well, Sherry Torkos is here to reveal the secret. She's a practicing pharmacist and author. She's written more than a dozen books on health, including the Canadian Encyclopedia of Natural Medicine. Welcome to the program, Sherry Torkos. Good to have you here.
21: Hey there, Mark. Thanks so much for having me. This secret nutrient that we're going to be talking about is called astaxanthin. Mm-hmm. And Reader's Digest, they featured it brilliantly in an article called The Latest It Antioxidant. Astaxanthin is a fountain of youth. As you mentioned, very popular in Japan, used mainstream for promoting beauty from within as a capsule. But here in North America, people just aren't as familiar with it. But listen to this. It has 60 human studies validating its efficacy. And as a pharmacist, this really caught my attention. And this nutrient is not something that you can get enough of in diet. It's found in salmon, mm-hmm. but you'd really have to eat a lot of salmon, like 5 pounds, just to get a good daily dose.
20: Well, so as much as I do that. Yeah, I love salmon, but I'm not going that far. Sherry, I didn't know that there were 60 plus human clinical studies in this specific natural form of astaxanthin that happens to be in Purity's AstaFX formula. Talked about Japan. Now, this is a capsule. This particular astaxanthin is all the rage for skin health, as they've been finding in Japan. Very, very interesting on so many fronts here, right?
21: Yeah, for sure. I mean, astaxanthin at just a 4 milligram dose, and that's the clinical dose that is in Purity's AstaFX formula. Mm-hmm. It's clinically tested and shown to fight fine lines and wrinkles from the inside, and millions in Asia take it daily just for that. And I don't want to get too technical here, but But just one human study that I'd like to mention to back up these benefits. They used the exact same dose and the type of astaxanthin that's in Purity's product, and they discovered significant benefits for skin hydration, skin texture, smoothness, elasticity, reduction of skin spots, and there was even a reduction of redness and an improvement in the evenness of skin tone. So we're talking about big beauty benefits, and it works from the inside out, which is fabulous. Men love it, women love it, and it's really catching on here in North America.
0: It sure is. It's a really impressive list of clinical benefits for beautifying skin from the inside out. No wonder they love it there in Japan, and now we're learning about it here. But Sherry, I know you like to say the wrinkle-reducing benefits and the skin tone benefits are just part of this. That's just kind of the cherry on the top. What do you mean by this?
21: Well, you know, I talk to a lot of people in the pharmacy every week. So I work as a pharmacist, and I also get a lot of friends and family and colleagues asking me about their health. And many people are, you know, in their 50s, 60s, 70s, and they really like the idea of a supplement that can help to improve the appearance of their skin. I mean, we all want beautiful, youthful skin. But for most people, this really isn't the key benefit. What's at the top of the list when you ask people, like, what do they most want to achieve in their health and their wellness? They want something that will help to promote muscle strength, and they want stamina. They want to be able to do the activities they enjoy: golf, tennis, hiking, playing with their kids and grandkids. And this is actually patented for muscle strength. You know, people want energy to fight fatigue. They want to feel sharp. They're also concerned about their vision. They want to keep their eyes healthy. People are concerned about heart health, circulation, immunity, right. All of these areas. Really, we're talking about staying healthy from the inside out. So, you know, when you think of it, the skin benefits are compelling, but to me, it's really just the cherry on the top.
0: Yeah, well, Sherry, you were saying that astaxanthin helps with endurance and performance against salmon loaded with astaxanthin. They perform these amazing feats of endurance. Astaxanthin is also found in high levels in the eyes of seagulls. Now, that's interesting. Humans bike faster when they supplement with a specific form of astaxanthin. So is there a common denominator in all of this, these kinds of bits of information?
21: Well, the research here is really clear. Astaxanthin is a molecule that fuels healthy performance, energy, stamina, strength. That's what we see in nature, and that's what we see in humans, too. It's like if you're getting older and you want an edge for strength, for energy, for youthful skin, to fight wrinkles from the inside out, but also to promote endurance and healthy vision, this is what you take. You take this AstaFX formula with a clinical dose of the right type of astaxanthin, and you really feel it. By one measure of antioxidant activity called singlet oxygen quenching activity, astaxanthin is 800 times stronger than CoQ10. And this was published in 2007 in a journal called Carotenoid Science. Another study found that astaxanthin is 6,000 times stronger than vitamin C as an antioxidant, again, in its singlet oxygen scavenging capacity. So it's incredible.
0: Well, I know Purity has a free bottle of AstaFX, just two little liquid capsules a day. That's all you need. And we're going to give out a special 800 number in just a moment for our listeners to take advantage of the free bottle offer. But before we do that, Sherry, Purity uses this natural form of astaxanthin, not that synthetic, cheaper form like you find out there on the market. This is really important as well, correct?
21: Yeah, you definitely need to do your homework when choosing supplements. And that's what I did. AstaFX uses 4 milligrams of the world's most clinically researched natural form of astaxanthin called Astareal.
0: Sherry Tarkos, pharmacist and author, is with us here on the program. Sherry, we learned today that astaxanthin is 6,000 times more powerful by this one measurement of antioxidant activity when compared to vitamin C. This AstaFX has so much power. Purity has something like 100 plus unsolicited testimonials on their website, and I found a couple that I especially enjoy. If I could read a couple of those, I think this is very interesting, if it's okay with you.
21: Sure. I think it's great to share feedback from people that are really taking the product.
0: Yeah, here's one from Ava in Texas. She gives AstaFX 5 stars, and she writes, quote, "After taking AstaFX, my son was visiting us and said, 'Mom, you look youthful. I'm a Purity Products customer for the last 3 years and will never go back.'" That's from Ava. Here's one from Nina in Ottawa, Ontario. She's in the age group 45 to 54, gives it another 5-star review. She says this, quote, "Since taking AstaFX, I've felt so much better. My energy level, I would say, has gone from a 3 to a 10. And how about that? She says, "So I feel energized whenever taking. My husband even noticed. I no longer complain about housework. Well, I've talked about this amazing product to all my family and friends. I'm sure they see how well I look because I feel great from the inside out. I've even noticed my skin appears healthier, too. I feel like a fountain of youth. Now, that's pretty good stuff from actual customers who've been trying AstaFX. And, Sherry, you mentioned before we started the show, you've been taking this product for yourself. And I know, knowing you for some time, it's worked very well for you, hasn't it?
21: It has. You know, I've been taking it for about 2 years now, mm-hmm. and people are often surprised to hear that I'm 50. They tell me that I look more like I'm 35, which is nice to hear.
0: Yep. Mm-hmm.
21: I do eat healthy, and I exercise regularly, but I'm also a strong believer in the benefits of taking research-based supplements. And I take AstaFX every day to stay strong, healthy, to keep my energy levels up, and for my skin. I mean, I want to do everything I can to stay youthful and to keep my body sharp and also to prevent some of those issues that can arise as we age.
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2: A biomedical researcher, he explains it well, and he's talking here about how free radicals compromise and undermine function and cellular performance in the body. He says astaxanthin is simply superb at negating this, as evidenced by clinical trials showing improved performance and accelerated recovery. In fact, research published in the Journal of Medicine and Science in Sports and Exercise found that those who took 4 milligrams of astaxanthin daily over 28 days scored better cycling times with greater output than those who did not take it. So they biked faster. Mm-hmm. I mean, remember this. Astaxanthin is one of the few fat-soluble antioxidants that can actually neutralize free radicals even at the site of the mitochondrial membrane. It's like cellular body armor protecting your cells, your joints, blood vessels, brain, heart, and organs on many levels.
3: That is impressive on so many levels. So much great information there. And I know this astaxanthin has about a dozen patents, too. I'm looking here. I see there's a patent for promoting eye health and reducing eye fatigue. There's a patent for inhibiting the expression of cytokines in cells, and a patent, get this, on composition for body fat reduction. There's one for improving muscle atrophy in older adults. Sherry, I'd like to be a little bit of a skeptic here. How can this one simple nutrient magically do all of this? How can this AstaFX give us so many benefits? I mean, really?
2: Yeah, I know. It sounds amazing, too good to be true, but it really is true. Many of the studies that I'm referencing here, they're available on PubMed. These are reputable clinical studies conducted by leading researchers around the world that really back the benefits of astaxanthin. By the way, muscle output is better with astaxanthin, too. And this comes from astaxanthin research published in the International Journal of Sports Nutrition, November 2000. This was another study done with cyclists. They took 4 milligrams of astaxanthin. It was a small study, but very positive, showing that cyclists improved their trial time by 2 minutes in a 20-kilometer bike race. I mean, that's a meaningful improvement in a race like this. And the researchers said that they also burned fat more efficiently, which makes sense. Based on this research, Purity can actually make the claim that AstaFX will promote and improve power output in your muscles. I mean, I tell people, AstaFX in, strength and power out. It's transformative, if you like, energy. And this was found in other studies, too, like one that looked at hand grip strength.
3: Oh, so much great information. Now, Sherry, I want to share a couple more testimonials that caught my attention out of so many right there on the Purity website. Again, these are unsolicited. These are from real people. Here's one from Rick. He's a male, age 55 to 64, lives in Naples, Florida. He writes this: what a great product AstaFX has been for me. After starting taking AstaFX, my workout and strength has increased as if I were in my 20s again. And I've only been on AstaFX for 2 months now. Can't wait to see the long-term effect. I look forward to taking AstaFX every morning for my afternoon workouts. I'll be taking this product for a long time. Here's Dee Dee. She's a female, age 45 to 54. She lives in Laurel Park, North Carolina. She writes this, quote, I've been using AstaFX for a month now. I can see the difference in my energy level. I now have more energy, feel better since taking this product. I can actually see a difference in my skin as well. I'm a smoker who has smoking lines around my mouth, but the lines have diminished about 50%. Overall, I am so thrilled with my energy level. I love this product. Just a couple of samples from the real people who have responded on Purity's website. And Sherry, I'm looking at the list of patents again on this astaxanthin compound. This is where the science, the research backs up what we're talking about. This is just flat out amazing. And now, Sherry, a lot of people out there are going to think what I'm going to say here sounds a little bit odd. But you said before the show, this supplement may even help people drive a car better or use the computer more comfortably. I mean, come on, how does this happen?
2: It does sound funny, but AstaFX may actually help in these areas too. And here's why. One of the interesting things about astaxanthin is that it's a relative of vitamin A. And we know that vitamin A is good for our eyes, good for vision. Astaxanthin is too. Astaxanthin has actually been shown to fight oxidation in eye tissue. Scientists did a study where they found a

0: 46% improvement in a measurement called depth perception. Now, depth perception, that's our ability to determine distances between objects, or basically to see in three dimensions. And researchers, they studied a handball team, specifically looking at how quickly they could change focus. And guess what? The handball team that was supplementing with astaxanthin, they were able to improve their accuracy and improve their performance in the depth perception test. Other research has also shown that astaxanthin helps reduce eye fatigue. And, you know, when you're on a computer, that's a big deal. Everyone's on computers these days and for long periods of time, and it's hard on our eyes. And we know that if you're driving a car and it's late at night and your reaction time is slow, that's not good. Astaxanthin actually helps the eyes focus and refocus. Dr. Hecht, PhD, one of the leading researchers at AstaReal, says that the product actually helps your eyes be more resilient. You see better with it. Your eyes are healthier. I mean, who doesn't love those benefits?
1: Again, we're talking with pharmacist and health author Sherry Tarkos about our free bottle offer from Purity Products, talking about AstaFX. So much ground to cover. Sherry, I want to get back to the skin benefits and this issue of wrinkle reduction. Not as a cream or as a lotion, but as a capsule. You take it orally. This patent also covers this. You say this ingredient is proven to reduce wrinkles, and not just by a little. We're talking a dramatic amount. What's going on with this?
0: Yeah, I know. It's fascinating. A huge benefit. People want to look younger. I know I do. And I've noticed significant benefits since I've started taking it. But it's the science here that really shines. The whole concept of taking oral supplements to improve skin health. Relatively new concept here in North America, but in Japan, this is mainstream. Astaxanthin is already one of, if not the most successful ingredients in a new class of products called cosmeceuticals, or supplements that you take orally to enhance the cosmetic appearance of your skin. So listen to this. In one study, they gave 4 milligrams of astaxanthin, which, by the way, is the actual amount you get in Purity's AstaFX. And the skin benefits were dramatic. Within 6 weeks, every single person in the treatment group, 100% of participants in the study, reported that their skin had improved significantly. Everybody got results. Fine lines, hydration, elasticity, all improved. Listen to this. The participants experienced about 50% improvement in dryness, moisture, roughness, elasticity, fine lines, wrinkles, even age spots were significantly diminished. And this is literally in line with the best, the highest quality, and the most expensive topical products, the lotions and potions that we put on our skin. And again, AstaFX, it's exclusive to Purity Products.
1: 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Now, Sherry, for people who are just tuning in, one of the many highlights we covered earlier on today's program is just how revolutionary this special Purity astaxanthin is for redefining aging skin. And astaxanthin works its magic inside the body in areas like endurance, stamina, energy. These are so many of the inside-out benefits that people will feel. And in fact, what will they feel when they start taking AstaFX?
0: So the reason you need to give this a try is because the benefits are real. The science is very compelling. Over 60 clinical studies and patents. I mean, the product is impressive and it really works. This is a product where you will actually see and feel the benefits after taking it a month or so. The cosmetic benefits for your skin, we just mentioned a minute ago, really incredible. I've been taking it myself and I see a huge difference. Others have noticed too. People are always saying to me, you know, what do you use on your skin? What are you taking? And, you know, I tell people what you put into your body is just as important, if not more so, than what you apply to your skin. And think about the vision benefits, really unmatched by any other nutrient or supplement out there. It targets tired eyes, eye strain, and it helps improve eye focus and depth perception. It's great for circulation, energy, muscle strength, and endurance. You can literally boost your strength. As we age, this is crucial. It helps you enjoy life and stay in the game. Mm-hmm. And it can even help with recovery after exercise. Next, astaxanthin has the ability to fight fatigue and support mitochondrial function. So that means cellular energy and ATP support.
1: Now, Sherry, just a few moments left before we wrap up the program. I want to take a quick step back for a moment. I know we have this great free bottle offer today. We're talking AstaFX from Purity Products, and we'll get to that offer as we wrap up the program. Free bottle of AstaFX for all of our listeners. Again, it promotes healthy vision, skin, muscle, fights wrinkles like no other. And most of us have just never heard about all of this until today. So tell our listeners again how astaxanthin compares to other antioxidants or phytonutrients that are out there on the market right now, because this is truly unique, isn't it?
0: Well, you know, from an antioxidant perspective, the healthy aging perspective, astaxanthin is up to 6,000 times more potent than vitamin C in its singlet oxygen quenching capacity. That should be enough to get everybody excited. There's really, you know, something in this for everybody. With AstaFX from Purity here, you get to see the amazing power of astaxanthin for yourself. It's the king of the carotenoids, and very few people are aware of its benefits. And I think millions are missing out on it because they just aren't aware of this incredible evidence-based nutraceutical.
1: And I know it may sound too good to be true for some people, Sherry. What do you say to any skeptics saying, come on, does it really do all of this?
0: Well, I'm a pharmacist, and in my training as a pharmacist, I'm trained to look at the science and to see what the science says. And the science on astaxanthin is very clear, backed by over 60 clinical studies, and many of these studies are accessible on PubMed, so you can check them out yourself. But the key takeaway is this. The benefits are real, the cosmetic benefits, the endurance benefits, the strength benefits, the vision benefits, circulation, cardio, the product really works. I mean, the science is so strong. I see the difference in how it makes my skin look and how I feel. I feel stronger, healthier, and I, you know, I encourage folks to give this a try. 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
4: Skies become mostly sunny as we go through the day. Highs in the lower 80s, a light southwest wind. Mostly clear to partly cloudy tonight with lows in the upper 50s. Sunny for Monday with highs around 85. Mostly clear Monday night with a low near 60. I'm meteorologist Matthew Harding on KPDQ.
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6: In 1862, Abraham Lincoln signed the Morrill Act, helping states create colleges focused on agriculture, mechanics, science, and practical education. The principle was not centralized control, it was opportunity. Lincoln's Morrill Act reminds us that America can support education without surrendering education to Washington. Why did it matter? Because a free nation needs citizens equipped to work, build, steward, and govern themselves. Scripture gives work a sacred weight. In Genesis, God placed man in the garden to work it and to keep it. Proverbs honors the one who works his land. Paul warns against idleness and calls believers to earn their bread. Why does that still matter today? Because education should form capable people under God, not dependent subjects under bureaucracy.
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0: at 4 o'clock on your Sunday afternoon. Thank you so much for making us a part of your Sunday today. 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
1: Trinity Bible Church of Portland, Oregon invites you to join them for the next 60 minutes as they present the Trinity Bible Hour. Trinity Bible Church believes that salvation is the work of the Lord. This saving work of the Lord is accomplished by God's grace through faith in Jesus Christ. 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We welcome you to hear the Word of God as we join the worship service of Trinity Bible Church.
2: Our call to worship this morning comes from 1 John 3, verses 1 through 3, which says, "See what kind of love the Father has given to us, that we should be called the children of God. And so we are. The reason why the world does not know us is that it did not know Him. Beloved, we are God's children now, and what we will be has not yet appeared. But we know that when He appears, we shall be like Him, because we shall see Him as He is. And everyone who has thus hopes in Him purifies himself, even as He is pure."
3: Okay, well, I'm going to give you a tough assignment for the scripture reading. I'm going to read from three verses, and I'll give them to you in order. If you have a fingers, bookmark, something. Romans 12, and this is in order. Hebrews 13, and 1 Peter 4. So Romans 12, Hebrews 13, and 1 Peter 4. This is the third message in a three-part series titled Abundant Life in Christ. The first one was on joy. The second one was on the Bema Seat. And this third one is on hospitality. And so those are kind of an odd collection of topics that came together. And hopefully has a unity, abundant life in Christ, kind of like the church. We're all different. Come together in Christ. There's a team. There's a unity there as well. So, okay. So let me read first Romans 12, 9 through 13. "Let love be without hypocrisy. Abhor what is evil. Cling to what is good. Be devoted to one another in brotherly love. Give preference to one another in honor. Not lagging behind in diligence. Fervent in spirit. Serving the Lord. Rejoicing in hope, persevering in tribulation, devoted to prayer, contributing to the needs of the saints, pursuing hospitality." Okay, Hebrews chapter 13 and verse 2. "Do not neglect to show hospitality to strangers, for by this some have entertained angels without knowing it." And 1 Peter chapter 4 and verse 9. "Be hospitable to one another without complaint." The hospitality industry in our country, which is restaurants, hotels, and resorts, brings in more than $1.5 trillion per year, and it employs 18 million Americans. And so if you go to one of those places, a restaurant or a hotel or a resort, you'll probably have everything that you need there, probably in this country. But you probably have minimal human-to-human interaction with the host. So if you interact with somebody who's wearing a vest behind a counter and they give you a little bit of banter and a smile while they swipe your credit card, maybe they might tell you some places that the locals like to go. That's about as much human interaction as you could hope for. So hospitality, at least in the hospitality industry, which is a big important thing in our country, has lost much of its humanity. Not all of its humanity, but much of its humanity. It's distant. It's anonymous. It's sterile. Probably in connection with that, hospitality has also lost most of its moral dimension. We don't really think of it in moral terms. I read three passages of scripture about hospitality. You mentioned the word three times, hospitality. And every single one of those three passages that I read is a command from God about hospitality for and its place in the Christian life. And it's not optional. It's commanded. Interesting, in at least two of those passages, right before it mentions gifts of the Holy Spirit. And hospitality is not one of those. It's not one that certain kinds of Christians are especially gifted for. So Romans 12 says that we've all received a gift. Each one, if the one who has the gift of exhortation should be diligent in his exhorting, one in his teaching and teaching, the one who gives with liberality and so on, there are different kinds of gifts. But that's not where hospitality is mentioned. It doesn't say, and the one who's gifted with hospitality should be diligent in showing hospitality. No, it's put in the thing that's for every Christian. For every Christian should be doing it. It's part of the Christian life for everybody, is hospitality. So it's not a special gift, it's just Christian. And so it's moral, it's commanded. And even as Bible-saturated as we are, as I hope we are, at this church, we tend to think of hospitality as kind of extra, like not on the exam, but extra credit for us. Like, we're not sinning if we neglect it. We're not doing good works, necessarily, if we do it. That it's not necessarily a matter or an essential matter of expressing our abundant life in Christ. Well, the Bible says differently. And hospitality is moral. Hospitality is commanded. Furthermore, hospitality usually goes hand in hand with other virtues, like gratitude, love, prayer, hope, joy. And that's exactly how it is in the passages that I read. At least in the Romans one, it's in a long list, actually in 1 Peter as well. It's in a list with other virtues, and hospitality is a part of those and goes hand in hand with it. It's one of the qualifications for an elder. So not pugnacious, one woman man, not greedy, so on. There's a number of virtues that are listed for an elder, and one of them, and it makes both the lists, one in 1 Timothy and also in Titus, is hospitable. Elders are hospitable. They are characterized by that virtue, and it goes hand in hand with a bunch of other virtues that elders are to have. It's also mentioned in a passage we had not too long ago about widows, and especially the widows that are to be included on a list for special ministry. And they're to be, let me just read that passage really quick. They're to be women of virtue, and one of the virtues among others is hospitality. So it says, a widow is to be put on the list only if she is less than 60 years old, having been the wife of one man, having a reputation for good works, if she's brought up children, if she has shown hospitality to strangers, if she has washed the saints' feet, if she has assisted those in distress, if she has devoted herself to every good work. And hospitality is one of those good works. So the other widows are to be supported, but it takes a special person to be put on this list, I think, for special ministry, and there's certain qualifications for that. So hospitality, it's a virtue. It goes hand in hand with other virtues. Likewise, inhospitality usually goes hand in hand with other sins, like selfishness, envy, grumbling, bitterness. Those go together. In Sodom, when Sodom and Gomorrah were overthrown, it's kind of an especially vivid example, but you get an insight into the sin in the city, and your insight starts in the story with inhospitality. The guy comes into the square, and nobody gives him a place to, well, the angels come in, and nobody gives them a place to stay, and then you find out that inhospitality goes hand in hand with other sins, like abominable lusts and perversions, and the town is out of control with sin, but your glimpse into it starts with the sin of inhospitality. In fact, hospitality or inhospitality tends to reveal underlying good or evil. Think about the story of Nabal and Abigail, and they had a chance to be hospitable to David when he needed it. One wanted to, one didn't, and it revealed something about the character of the two. The practice of hospitality brings other commands of Scripture alive in surprising ways. So if you're practicing hospitality, not only that part of Scripture, which is important, but other parts of Scripture are going to come alive to you as well. A few more thoughts here on hospitality before we get into it. Samuel Johnson, who's a writer, not a Christian, I don't think, says, in a commercial country, a busy country, time becomes precious and hospitality is not so much valued. He was living in Queen Anne's England in the 1700s. So how much more now is that true? We don't have time for hospitality. And yet there's a hunger for Christians to do something meaningful, something beautiful, something good, something that matters for eternity. I saw a t-shirt this week. It said, life is not a dress rehearsal. So get out there and give it your best shot. And I said, well, that's good. I can get behind that. Idea. It's true. There's a loneliness epidemic in the world today, and it's very sad. And it's also a huge opportunity for Christians and for you, not just to survive spiritually, but to advance the kingdom in the world. That's what the Lord has entrusted us with, is the work of the kingdom, and he's entrusted it to you and to me and to us in the church. And in a culture of death, those who choose life and are alive with abundant life in Christ stick out like a sore thumb or like a city set on a hill that cannot be hid. And so there's a great opportunity in our world today. One of you started me down this road by buying me a crock pot, filling it with food, taking it to my house in the morning, turning it on and leaving so that I could have people over to my house that day. And so that started me down a road of cooking and saying, oh, this isn't that hard. And of practicing a little bit of hospitality from that day forward. I'd like to do more. I get busy. I don't make time, but I do have that string on my violin now. And that's, by the way, that's a very good example of the passage in Hebrews chapter 10, verse 24, about how we're to encourage one another. Which said, let us consider how to stimulate one another to love and good deeds, not forsaking our own assembling together as it's the habit of some, but encouraging one another, and all the more as you see the day drawing near. So that helped me. And then Del Tackett came, and he gave us the engagement project. It was a wonderful message. I think you can still listen to it on our website. There's also a video series that's kind of circulating around somewhere in the church. It's worth watching. As well, and that was a further boost in this area. It's a big emphasis of what he's talking about there as well. There's a powerful combination that exists between the church and the home, the church and the home. And hospitality, I think, kind of unlocks that potential of the church and the home. In the accounts of hospitality in the Bible, and you think especially in the Old Testament, there were kind of two places where hospitality took place. First, in the town square, and that's where a person could kind of come and be sort of evaluated in a preliminary way, and then later they'd be welcomed into somebody's home for the night. You kind of see that in a number of places in Old Testament cities, and there's something similar that takes place with the household and the church. If you want to practice hospitality in your home, the church is kind of like the town square, and then your home is also a part of that. And so the church and the home, they're not rivals to each other. They actually work together as a team in a very powerful combination of ministry for the advance of the kingdom. Someone said the front door of the home is the side door of the church. So both advance the kingdom in powerful and overlapping ways. Okay, let me give you what the outline for the message this morning. Three ways your hospitality participates in God's welcome in Christ. That's what the rest of our time is going to be. Three ways your hospitality, maybe with your crock pot, just your normal hospitality participates in something much greater, which is God's welcome in Christ. Three ways. And let me say first what I mean by that your hospitality participates in God's welcome. It means it shares something in common with it. So Romans chapter 15, verse 7 says this, therefore welcome one another, just as Christ also welcomed us to the glory of God. So welcome one another, just as Christ also welcomed us. They're the same, just as. It's a match. Our welcome of one another matches God's welcome in Christ. And in this case, that resemblance, that matching, our welcome, just as Christ's welcome, it isn't arbitrary. They just happen to resemble each other. It's real. It's living. It's because of a shared, abundant life which we have in Christ. The same thing that makes God's welcome the way it is to his glory also makes our welcome the way it is in our hospitality. And so those are a match. Revelation chapter 22, we had this verse in Sunday school. And verse 17 says this, "The Spirit and the bride say, come." Okay, and that's the Lord inviting sinners to be saved is the Spirit, and the bride is the church, and they're both inviting, they're both welcoming. The Spirit and the bride say, come. They're doing the same thing. One's invitation participates in the other's. The Spirit and the bride say, come, and let the one who hears say, come. So whoever hears their invitation and responds to it is also part of the team of getting the message out, come. And let the one who is thirsty come. Let the one who wishes take the water of life without cost. And that's the way the Lord's hospitality is. That's the way his welcome is. It's water of life without cost. It's free. And that's the way ours is to be as well. And that's getting us into the first point of the message. So our hospitality participates in God's welcome in Christ. And I do want to be clear about something before I get into it as well, because I've been talking about how I've been suggesting how our hospitality actually advances the kingdom, which is getting people saved, is the kingdom advanced. And so let me clarify and say, your hospitality doesn't bring about the new birth. You're not going to bring about the new birth by inviting somebody to your house for dinner or treating them well or welcoming them. What does bring about the new birth? Scripture's really clear. It's the word of God. It's the word of God that brings about the new birth. 1 Peter chapter 1, verse 23. You have been born again, not of seed which is perishable, like our hospitality, but imperishable. That is through the living and enduring word of God. For all flesh is like grass and all its glory like the flower of grass. The grass withers and the flower falls off. But the word of the Lord endures forever. And this is the word which was, and it literally says gospeled to you, good news. This is the word which, it's the gospel that brings about the new birth, not our hospitality. James chapter 1 and verse 18 says something very similar. It says, in the exercise of his will, he brought us forth. There's the new birth by the word of truth, so that you would be a kind of first fruits among his creatures. So it's the word, it's the gospel that actually has the power to bring about the new birth, not our hospitality. And yet there's a participation, there's a match of our hospitality with the message that we're giving to people. They both have the same welcome. They both have the same love at the center of them. And so I would put it like this, that our hospitality is the natural habitat for the message of the gospel, because it's the same kind of welcome in both. It's been said that the word of God is like a lion. And I don't know if that's in scripture. I think it's from Spurgeon, but it's good. It's good either way. You know, don't defend it. Just let it go. A lion. I've seen a lion inside of a casino. I went to Las Vegas with a friend of mine. We didn't spend a lot of time there, but we went in a couple of the places, and one that had a lion inside, a live lion. It was kind of a pathetic thing. Lions are not meant to be inside of casinos. So there's a difference between seeing a lion there or in its natural habitat. See a lion in the savannah. See a lion in the jungle. It's both are lions. Both will bite you. Both will kill you. Both are powerful. But there's a difference between seeing it in its natural habitat. And so I think it's the same is true with our hospitality. Our hospitality isn't what makes the word powerful, but it's the natural habitat for it. Probably not the natural habitat for the gospel, an elevator pitch. Where you ding the one floor and ding the other floor, and by the time you get to the top, you've given the gospel, and the person is saved, hopefully, at that point. It's Christian hospitality that is a better environment, and I would say God can use the elevator pitch. Definitely. He can use anything. He can use a donkey. He can use Jonah, who didn't want people to be saved. So he can use anything, and certainly an elevator pitch, a quick giving of the gospel to somebody you just met. And if God has gifted you to do that, you should count your blessings and you should use it. That's a rare gift if you're able to do that sort of thing. But most Christians don't, can't do that. And sometimes the people who are good at that are so smooth at giving the gospel that they become the teachers in how to evangelize. And they're teaching people to fight in Saul's armor, teaching people to do what they can't quite do. I don't think that's exactly the natural habitat for the gospel message. Rather, hospitality is. And so, if nothing else, giving the gospel through in the environment of hospitality might help you just to be more natural when you're giving the gospel and not feel like you have to be a salesman, become a different person in order to give the gospel. So it's the natural habitat, it's the environment, it's the best environment for the giving of the gospel. Okay, three ways your hospitality participates in God's welcome in Christ. And the first way is this, that your hospitality is uncalculated. Uncalculated. Luke chapter 14, verse 12. The Lord Jesus was teaching, and he also went on to say to the one who had invited him, he was a guest here and speaking at a dinner, he also went on to say to the one who invited him, when you give a luncheon or a dinner, do not invite your friends or your brothers or your relatives or rich neighbors. Otherwise, they may also invite you in return, and that will be your repayment. But when you give a reception, invite the poor, the crippled, the lame, the blind, and you will be blessed, since they do not have the means to repay you, for you will be repaid at the resurrection of the righteous. Sometimes when I invite people over to dinner, it's because I have something to say to them. I say, well, I want to tell this to this person, so I might as well just invite them over as well, and then I can talk to them when they're here. And that's probably okay to do. But the most Christian kind of hospitality, the essence of Christian hospitality, is when you invite someone over for no good reason. You don't have a reason. You don't have a calculation. And the reason why that's the most Christian way to do hospitality is because that's the way God welcomed you. He welcomed you for no good reason in you. And so that's why the Lord is teaching this about how to show hospitality. Who to invite? Who to invite? Don't invite someone because you've figured out a reason why. That would be a good thing for you or for anything. Invite people and you can't figure out a reason why. It would be good for you or for anybody. Invite the lame. Invite the poor. Invite the blind. Invite the cripple. Invite people that there's no good reason. That's like our Spring Bible Conference speaker. Why did God save us? For no good reason in you. There's a good reason in the heart of God, and we can't even peer into that. But there's no good reason in you why God has welcomed you. And so Christian hospitality at its best, at its most pure, also partakes of that, that it's not, there's no calculation. There's no calculation in it. Let me go out way out on a limb here, and I hope you'll know what I mean, and I think Del Tackett would back me up. That you're not even to be hospitable for the purpose of giving the gospel, which is a calculation. Here's what I'm going to do. It's using hospitality as an instrument for something else rather than using it for its own sake. Now, I think there's a place for that, obviously, to invite someone over and say, we've invited you to this special dinner because we want to tell you good news. And this is why you're here. So I definitely think there's a place for that. But that's not really the driving force behind all of the hospitality. It's just given freely. It's given for its own sake. It's uncalculated. It's uncalculated, and that's the way that the Lord put it. It's just given in an uncalculated way. I went to a meeting this week for pastors. It was called Multiply PDX. It was about multiplication. It was actually pretty good. They give three B's for multiplication for gospel ministry. The first is be friendly. Say hi. Hi is good. How are you is even better. Where are you from? How are you doing is even better than that. So be friendly. That's the first B. Be curious. And if you're not interested in life, the world God created, and all the ways that it's connected, you have to actually get interested in order to be curious because you can't fake it. You can't fake it with people. Be friendly, be curious, and then be ready. Be ready. Not necessarily with an elevator pitch of giving the gospel within 45 seconds, although that's fine too. But be ready to say a word about the Lord Jesus, or say a word about what the Lord Jesus has done for you to that person, and then see where it goes. It may take off from there. It may fall flat and then weave in later may fall flat and not weave in later at all. See where the Holy Spirit takes it. So be friendly, the three B's for multiplication. Be friendly, be curious, and be ready. And that third one is the feet shod with the preparation, with the readiness of the gospel of peace. So have that mindset, and then go in without an agenda to inviting people there, and trust the Holy Spirit to use it for the advance of the gospel as well. Hospitality has been kind of marginalized in modern times. That was kind of the point of my introduction. That was not the case in ancient times. That was not the case when the Lord gave this about hospitality and who to invite, the cripple and the lame. Hospitality was not a cubbyhole, a peripheral thing in that time. It was really front and center and had been. We're the anomaly in history. It's hard to overstate the importance of hospitality in the ancient world. It was foundational to their understanding of what made them human or a good human. It was like right on the tip of their tongue. It was hospitality, or what made a civilization civilized. The thing in ancient Greece that was the closest to the Bible was Homer's Iliad and Odyssey. And he did such a great job of writing those that people thought, well, it must be in some way divinely inspired. And the Odyssey is basically one hospitality scene after the other for the entire book, either good or bad hospitality. The Iliad, not so much as that, but it's still important in it. And there's one scene in it where two warriors are in combat with one another and they're fighting each other to the death. And then they realize that their great grandfathers, one of them hosted the other in his house for dinner at some point. So they stop fighting. They refuse to fight. And instead they change armors with each other. And so that kind of gives some idea of the importance they do that to honor their family name. It gives some idea of how seriously they took hospitality in the ancient world. And those guys were not presented as oddballs, guys obsessed with hospitality. That was par for the course for that time. One of the ways that Zeus was worshipped was under the aspect of Zeus Xenios, which means Zeus of hospitality, Zeus who enforces hospitality. And that was a very basic foundational way to worship Zeus. So our system of hospitality is held together with a system of economics. Your credit card is what makes it all work. Theirs was held together with religion, a complex system of religion that held it all together. So today, as I was pointing out in the introduction, hospitality is somewhat impersonal, not so in ancient times. It was intensely personal in ancient times. And yet in ancient times, it was an elaborate system of, like our Spring Bible Conference speaker said, quid pro quo. Of IOU. I'm going to do this and I'm going to receive back. If not from you, then from this whole complex system. And that's why when you went to a town, there's no hotel, as you've probably heard many times, but you'd go to a town and you go to somebody of the same social rank as you and you'd ask them for hospitality, because through that relationship, you'd be linked, you'd be bonded, you'd be obligated to one another. In other words, hospitality at that time was very important, but it was nothing like this. It was nothing like the Lord talked about here. When you give a luncheon or dinner, do not invite your friends or brothers or relatives or rich neighbors. Otherwise, they may invite you in return, and that will be your repayment. That's the whole way of doing hospitality at that time. But when you give a reception, invite the poor, the crippled, the lame, the blind, and you will be blessed, since they do not have opportunity to repay you. There's a lot said today about kind of keeping track of historical developments, like sociology. Some current Christian books, a lot of them really emphasize that. It's very interesting. It's very fascinating to see how we've come from, where we're going. But I think there's too much in lamenting the past. Ecclesiastes actually warns about that. And too much in trying to rebuild the past. There's some value in it. Every age has its blind spot, so it's good to look back and kind of glean the best of every time period. Hospitality was one way in ancient times, very personal, deeply personal. It's another way now. It's not so personal. It's sort of commodified now. But here's my point. The gospel hospitality cuts directly against the grain of both. The old kind of hospitality, the new kind of hospitality. The gospel hospitality that Christ teaches here, that participates in the welcome of God in Christ, cuts against the grain of hospitality from every time period. And it does so by being, in part, uncalculated. So I want to live for the kingdom in this time, the time that God has put me in. And gospel hospitality teaches me how to do that. It teaches me how to do that because it actually teaches me how to do that in any time. And it's not a different flavor of the world's hospitality from another era. It seems new and different because we're not used to it, but it's actually the same kind of worldly hospitality. The hospitality that matches God's welcome is exactly the opposite of the world's kind of hospitality from any age, whether today or in ancient times as well. It cuts exactly against the grain of it. And it does so by participating in God's welcome in Christ, which cuts against the grain of every age as well, and sets the wisdom of the world at naught from every age. And it's opposite to it in large part by being this uncalculated. So who should you invite for dinner to your house strategically for the kingdom? Maybe somebody that you have no reason to invite. You can't see where it's going or how it would benefit anything. And the Lord says, invite that person and you will be blessed. You think you're blessing them. Actually, they're going to be a blessing to you. And we're going to come back to that as well. Actually, the third point. But let me get to the second point. Three ways your hospitality participates in God's welcome in Christ. The first is that your hospitality is uncalculated. When it's Christian hospitality, when it's hospitality that matches the gospel, it's uncalculated. The second is your hospitality is mysterious. Mysterious. God's welcome of you is mysterious. He accomplished it with a cross and with an empty tomb. And it was terrifying and joyful at the same time. In fact, it was too much to take in for those who witnessed both of those, the cross and the resurrection. They just didn't have the ability to take it in when they were witnessing it. And there's a sense in which your hospitality participates in that mysterious aspect of God's welcome of you in Christ. When you practice hospitality as a Christian, you're standing on holy ground. And that's what the author of Hebrews put at when he was exhorting people to hospitality, where he said, do not neglect to show hospitality to strangers, for by this some have entertained angels without knowing it. Maybe that caused the hair on the back of your neck stand up on end. You're holy ground when you're practicing hospitality that participates in the abundant life that's found in Christ, in the welcome that's found in Christ. Who is it that entertained angels without knowing it just because they were practicing hospitality? That was Abraham. That was Sarah. And it seems in the story, it seems pretty clear that they didn't know. The Lord visited them in human form with two angels. And it seems pretty clear that they didn't know that. Well, it says that here. They entertained angels without knowing it. They were just practicing hospitality. Abraham knew God. He was a righteous person, and so his hospitality participated in God's hospitality as well. And through that, he found himself standing on holy ground. And he wouldn't if he wouldn't have been practicing hospitality. And so that's why the author of Hebrews encourages you, don't neglect this. Don't neglect show hospitality to strangers. For by this, some have entertained angels without knowing it. When your hospitality participates in God's welcome, God is present in surprising ways. The Lord Jesus taught this. Matthew chapter 25 talks about the judgment at the end of the sheep and the goats. And he says this, I was a stranger and you invited me in. And so the people that hear that, they're being rewarded for it. And they ask him, and when did we see you a stranger and invite you in? And the king will answer and say to them, truly, I say to you, to the extent that you did it to one of these brothers of mine, even the least of them, you did it to me. And then he turns to the goats and he says this, I was a stranger and you did not invite me in. And then they're confused by this. They just, as the righteous were, they themselves also will answer, Lord, when did we see you a stranger and did not take care of you? And he says, truly, I say to you, to the extent that you did not do it to one of the least of these, his brethren, you did not do it to me. Proverbs 27 and verse 19 says this, as in water, face reflects face, so the heart of man reflects man. So you look into the water, there's something kind of mysterious about seeing your own reflection there, and there's something similar in hospitality to another person. We said last time, if you're living in the atmosphere of the Bema Seat with its joy and humility and fear, it makes you more human. It elevates your soul. It makes you alive with abundant life, and that's how the human soul was meant to live, like that, like in the presence of God, the judge. And hospitality expresses that same thing, most humanly. The same atmosphere of the Bema Seat lingers in hospitality, and it elevates the human soul. It ennobles the human soul. It makes us more alive as well. And if we're able to practice hospitality in such a way that we might even be able to laugh at ourselves while we're doing it, as one novelist put it who seems to understand about these things, around your humble table, you and your guests may sometimes experience an hour together in the millennial kingdom because the Lord's presence is there in an unusual way. So this is perhaps why the Lord Jesus in his ministry was often a guest or a host. We just read a passage where he was a guest at someone's house. He was always around food. The Son of Man came, he says, eating and drinking. Son of Man came eating and drinking. He ate with tax collectors and sinners and spoke of being invited to his Father's kingdom as the same as being invited to a great banquet. Speaking in terms of food, when he wanted to show his disciples what he was going to do on the cross, since they had no ears to hear it, they were talking about something else, who was the greatest among them. And so he wanted to, instead of telling them, which they just weren't listening at all, he decided to show them. At least they'd remember it. And how did he do it? He acted the part of a lavish host, put on an apron, gave hospitality that's above and beyond what a host should do, and washed their meals. And then he hosted a meal. He sat at a table with them. He says, you're going to remember this. You're going to remember this afterwards. After the Lord had risen on the road to Emmaus, the two disciples, their eyes were held, but somehow they recognized him in the breaking of bread. So when he acted the host, there's somehow the presence of God is there in an unusual way, and they recognized who the Lord was at that moment. The Lord's presence is there in an unusual, mysterious way in hospitality. Let me give you the Greek word for hospitality, and let me approach it from a couple of different directions. Actually, there's two words for hospitality. We've read a bunch of passages that have hospitality in it. The main Greek word and New Testament word for hospitality is philoxenia, and I think you know both of those words. Phileo is love, and xenia is strangers. So we have that in our word xenophobia, a fear of strangers. And then the second word, you'll know part of this too, is xena. Dokia, which is the stranger is there, the xeno part. And the dokia is welcoming, stranger welcoming. So one is loving strangers, and the other is welcoming strangers, and both of them are translated as hospitality in the New Testament. The first word has to do with the attitude of hospitality, loving strangers. The second has to do with the action of hospitality, actually welcoming strangers. And almost all the reference to hospitality that I've read are the first one is the attitude. So when it says for Christians, you're to be pursuing hospitality, it's loving strangers. It's the attitude. Or practice hospitality to one another without grumbling. That's the attitude. Or don't neglect hospitality, love of strangers. That's the attitude. Or an elder is to be hospitable. That's the attitude, loving strangers. The widow, I think this is the only place for the other word, the widow is to be one who welcomed strangers. And that's because she's got a track record and you can't really see her motive behind it. But you can see what she did, the action of welcoming strangers. So she was hospitable, and it's that other word of welcoming strangers. So strangers is part of the word for both for hospitality. Who are the strangers? Are they Christians or are they non-Christians? Well, strangers sort of sounds like non-Christians, doesn't it? But it's obviously not. It's not always, at least. 1 Peter chapter 4, verse 9 says, be hospitable to one another without complaint. Be loving of strangers to one another in the church with other Christians without grumbling. And that's obviously Christians. So is stranger mean non-Christian? No, not necessarily. And this is something about that word xenos or stranger that's very difficult to translate, not just in the Bible, but in other kinds of Greek literature as well. It's kind of a nightmare for them because they can't possibly translate it with

and the word host, it's the same. It's the same word. And that comes from the way the Romans viewed hospitality as well, very similar. It's the same word for enemy, a hostile, somebody they're at war with a guest or a host. So, and that's strange. There's the same word, same kind of thing. But do you sense in that the strangeness, the mystery of hospitality? What's my point in this? What is love of strangers? Is that for Christians or for non-Christians? Well, most of the acts of hospitality that you practice are going to be directed towards fellow believers. And that is as it should be. That matches the Bible, but it matches the way the Bible uses this word. It talks about hospitality, and it's usually Christians. It's usually other Christians, like a traveling believer in 2 John or in 3 John, and it uses that word. So it matches the way the Bible uses the word. It matches what is taught explicitly in Galatians chapter 6 and verse 10, which says this: "So then, while we have opportunity, let us do good to all people, and especially to those who are of the household of faith." So your hospitality, your love of strangers, your welcome of strangers is mostly going to be fellow Christians. But there's some level of strangeness to overcome in every act of hospitality. That's why the word is used. There's some level of risk. We're all strangers to one another to some degree, even Christians. And that makes hospitality mysterious. And that makes this strange word appropriate for hospitality. And you have felt the push-pull of this. There's an attraction and a repulsion at the same time. It's captured in one word, stranger. In vastly different ways that they're used. But you've experienced this when you're deciding whether to invite someone over to dinner or not. And you say, is my house clean enough? Will the food be okay? Will the conversation be dead and boring? Will they come in my house and break all my things? You know, and so you have a reluctance of strangeness that you have to overcome even in inviting a believer. And so then you say, well, I'm going to be brave. I'm going to take the plunge. I'm going to welcome a stranger into my house because I love strangers, because I'm hospitable. And that's true for a believer. It's true for an unbeliever as well. One thing more about the Greek word for hospitality: it's an oxymoron. An oxymoron, you hear that word a lot. It's used in the wrong way, usually. It's usually used for a put-down. Like they'll say a smart Democrat is a oxymoron, or a kind Republican is an oxymoron, meaning it doesn't exist. No such thing exists. And so it's just sort of a simple put down. That's not what the word means. Oxymoron, and sorry, more about Greek words, but oxy is sharp, like a sword would be sharp. Moron is a foolishness. So an oxymoron is a sharp foolishness. It's a keen foolishness. It's not just something that doesn't exist because it's a contradiction. It's putting two things together where there's some wisdom to be learned from it, like slow haste. And if somebody says, make slow haste, there's kind of a point you can ponder. There's a keenness, there's a sharpness there, there's a point to it. James used it this morning in the right way for a glorious confusion. There's something wise to be learned by that. Or the glorious cross would be an oxymoron. How could a cross, a shame, be glorious? And the word hospitality is an oxymoron. The word oxymoron itself is an oxymoron, a sharp foolishness. But the word hospitality is an oxymoron. To love strangers, or the other version of it, to welcome strangers. Those are opposite. Those are not natural. When you put them together, they are mysterious. And that's because hospitality lives in the awesome, terrible, mysterious presence of God, whether it's practiced to a Christian or whether it's practiced to a non-Christian. So three ways your hospitality participates in God's welcome in Christ. One, it's uncalculated, and that makes it cut across every other kind of hospitality from any age. Whatever the flavor is in your age, gospel hospitality cuts across it exactly because it's uncalculated. Second, it's mysterious, just as God's hospitality in Christ towards us is mysterious. And third is, and maybe I'm using the wrong word for this, your hospitality participates in God's welcome in Christ because it is permeable. Permeable. And that's I don't know if I chose the right word for that. Here's what I mean. In hospitality, there's a host and there's a guest. But if you're doing it the right way, there's many times and ways in which that blends and blurs as to who's ministering to who. You're hospitable to someone, to a stranger, because you're ministering to them. And if you do it in the right way, there's many ways in which they minister to you at the same time. The greatest

greatest host, bar none, is God. And he's depicted as a host throughout Scripture. The children of Israel, he provided manna for them, quail, shelter, clothing, water. Christ is a host at the Lord's table, and we come to the Lord's table as guests. We don't come to minister to Christ at the Lord's table. We come for him to minister to us. He's the host. We're the guests at the Lord's table. He's the Savior. That's a host to us. And he invites us to a banquet, which is what we're all headed for, what we're all headed for in the new heavens and the new earth or the millennial kingdom. It's a banquet. So God is the host. Psalm 23 says, "You prepare a table before me in the presence of my enemies. You have anointed my head with oil. My cup overflows." So the Lord is a host to us. And that is wonderful. And we love it. That's what we want to talk about, is how the Lord is a host to us and the kind of host that the Lord is. But that's not the whole picture of God's welcome of us. It's just what he does for us, what he does by grace through faith alone. We worship him and he's pleased by our worship. We work with him and for him. He's entrusted to you the work of the kingdom, and we work and accomplish with him. We minister and he rewards us for the works that we give to him. He shares his authority of his name with us in prayer. And so we minister, we're equipped to minister with power that way. And so, yes, he's the host, but yet in some ways, in the important ways in the Christian life, who's ministering to who starts to bleed into one another. So it becomes a two-way street, not just a one-way street of ministry. It is permeable. And if God's hospitality is permeable in that way, where he's God and you're the creature, how much more should yours be, where you're ministering to someone through hospitality who's actually an equal, who's another creature, who's another human being in you? If you're interested in one-directional hospitality in which you're the caregiver and they're the recipient, or you're the professional and they're the client, then you should put your white coat on. But you're going to be a kind of host who's stifling to the guest. No, in real hospitality means paying attention to the needs of those we're ministering to, and also to the gifts that they bring, or the gifts that God is giving through them. You're assuming that in some sense God is already at work in their life to minister to you through them as well. And so in true hospitality, both the giver and the recipient are nourished and healed and elevated by the hospitality itself. In ancient times, a little different from how we do hospitality, the host was expected to give shelter and hearth, food and water, and the guest was expected to bring news of the outside world. They didn't have newspapers and the internet as well. You can see a little bit of that in Genesis chapter 18, where Abraham sets before the three men who come before him, and he lavishly feeds them, just like the Lord is a lavish host to us. They bring him news. In fact, not normal news. They bring him good news of a kind that he wasn't expecting. But that sort of exchange was expected in hospitality. And in Christian hospitality, we never know what the Lord is going to bring. It may not be news, it may be something else. The Lord likes to surprise us, and especially in hospitality. So have you experienced that? Or you minister to somebody, maybe through hospitality, and they benefit you. And you've entertained angels without knowing it. And that's the way in which we're encouraged to be hospitable and not neglect hospitality as well. You can meet someone's needs and even treat them really well in a way that demeans them, in a way that makes them more of a stranger and less welcome than they were before. Proverbs chapter 15 and verse 17 says, "Better is a meal of vegetables than serving a fatted calf where there's no love." And that's what it means to love someone. It's not just to minister to their needs, but it's to be open to being ministered to them as well. So hospitality doesn't fix people's problems, but it might open up a new vista for them of healing and of hope, because you're meeting them as a human being on a two-way street, and not just as a clinical professional that is helping him. So there's a host and there's a guest, but in true hospitality, it starts to become a little bit confused as to who is ministering to whom. Food itself tends to be an equalizer
Everybody has to eat. So when the general sits down with the private and they're both eating together for a moment, they're the same. They're two human beings that are eating together. And you can kind of forget about the order. That's important as well in its own place, but it's different at the table. It's different with hospitality. And that matches our welcome in Christ, where there's neither Jew nor Greek, neither slave nor free, neither male nor female, for we're all one in Jesus Christ. Those distinctions are all important. Slave, free, male, female, Jew, Greek. But in Christ, we're one. And we are at the table as well. And there's a mysterious presence, and there's a two-way exchange there as well. So that comes from Galatians about how we're one. By the way, the trouble that they're dealing with in Galatians started at the table. That's where it revealed itself. Peter and Barnabas and some of the other Judaizers started holding themselves aloof, not eating with the Gentile believers that were there. And so all the wonderful theology that Jonathan read from Galatians chapter 3 started out with hospitality, with fellowship. And it's interesting to read through the Bible. You might keep track of this. How much the Bible has to say about food. Not just in the Gospels, in the life of Christ, it's every book of the Bible has to do with food. And so there's something important in hospitality, and it's food allows that sort of two-way street and equality as well. Well, let me end with this, and you might say I should have started with this, a definition of the essence of hospitality. And I think this is right. You'll have to see what you think of this, that the essence of hospitality is paying attention to another person, both to their needs and to what they have to give. It's paying attention to another person. And their needs are unique, and what they have to give is unique. It's a two-way street. You can do this with a child. You can do this with an adult. It's simply paying attention to another person. That's what you do if you love someone. That's what you do if you welcome someone who is a stranger. In other words, you can practice hospitality without food. If the essence of it is paying attention. You can practice hospitality without inviting someone to your home. You can practice hospitality if you don't have a home. And you should. You should practice hospitality without food and without inviting people to your home. In fact, if you think you can't without food, I think you've missed the point of the sermon. Because the sermon is not about food or about dinner. The sermon is about hospitality. And I think that's the essence of hospitality. It's paying attention, paying full attention to another person in a two-way street, not just ministering to them, but expecting to be ministered to them as well. A shared meal is the most basic expression of hospitality. That's the best way that it's expressed, but I don't think it's the essence of hospitality. There's a lady who wrote a book on hospitality in the Bible, and it's helped me a lot for this sermon. It's a wonderful book. I've read it twice. But she says in the preface that her editors, the way they edited her book was an act of hospitality. And I think they probably did that without food. She's not talking about food when she's talking about that. What is she talking about? Probably not even that they caught all of her punctuation errors as well. Probably it means that they believed that she had something to give that was important. And they encouraged her in that, probably when she doubted it herself. And so she says, actually, I want to thank my editors. And the way that they edited my book is actually an act of hospitality as well. So she thinks as well that it's not necessarily something done with food. It's paying attention. It's paying attention to someone, ministering to them, being ministered in a two-way street. So I save that for the end. Maybe you think I've tricked you with that at the end of this message, and maybe think through the sermon again, not in terms of who to invite to my house to dinner, but who should I be paying attention to? Who should I be welcoming a stranger or loving a stranger just in my daily interaction with them, so that your hospitality participates in God's welcome in Christ, the way that you pay attention to someone by being uncalculated. You're paying attention to them for no good reason, just because they're not because you have an agenda or something, but you're paying attention to them and expecting them to minister to you. And it's uncalculated. It's uncalculated. It's mysterious. God is present in it in an unusual way, and it's permeable. You're not just giving to them, but you're expecting them to give to you as well. So that kind of reminds me of the three B's of multiplying PDX. Be friendly, be curious, pay attention, be ready. Be ready to give the gospel. And may the Holy Spirit lead you step by step
in an atmosphere of hospitality that participates in God's welcome in Christ. And may our hospitality be fruitful soil for the seed of the gospel to be sown and to give to others abundant life in Christ. Let's pray. Dear Heavenly Father, we thank you for this abundant life in Christ. And we pray that you'd help us as we think about how our hospitality participates in this and becomes not the means of life to others, but the environment in which life is given. And we pray that this might be a joy to us to be alive in Christ in this way and to be givers of life in Christ in this way. And we pray these things in Jesus' name. Amen.

0: Once again, we come to the conclusion of this hour of ministry. We trust that the Spirit of God has spoken to your heart through the preaching of the Word. There is nothing more important than hearing the Word of God and coming by grace to trust in Jesus Christ as Savior and Lord. 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
1: 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Coming up in just half an hour, we have Turning Point with Dr. David Jeremiah, Raul Reese at 6 o'clock in Somebody Loves You, and Pastor Bill Henry with Simple Faith coming up at 6:30. 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
2: We'll see skies become mostly sunny as we go through the day. Highs in the lower 80s, a light southwest wind. Mostly clear to partly cloudy tonight with lows in the upper 50s. Sunny for Monday with highs around 85. Mostly clear Monday night with a low near 60. I'm meteorologist Matthew Harding on KPDQ.
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0: Well, thank you so much for joining us here on your Sunday at 5 o'clock. 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
3: 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I'm Jason Kahn, and I'm here with Dr. Neil Levin. 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